0: as simple as, you know, parents not watching, be in open water. You know, we have currents that happen and that undertow that happens. You know, with children in particular, I remember sitting on a plane next to someone after we got to talking and sharing my story. She said, I understand, because my 2-year-old toddled and fell face down in the toilet and had to do an emergency room thing. So, again, you know, children can drown with 1 inch of water, which sounds crazy, but that's enough to get water in the lungs and have what could be a detrimental impact.
1: So basically, the most important thing is parents paying attention. That's it. I mean, it's not that it, of course.
2: No, it's not that simple.
0: It's not that simple. 1 second.
1: I know,
2: it's but one
1: again,
2: second that you looked away.
0: That is exactly right. And so it's something that happens quick. You know, getting and making sure that children can swim. And I wish I could just say that, right? Mm-hmm. I think the challenge with water safety is that it can happen so many different ways. And so if I could just say, hey, just get your kid in swimming lessons, that's not enough, right? I wish I could say, hey, just put a fence around your pool. That's not enough. Mm-hmm. And so we have all these kind of layers of safety, one of which is swimming where there's lifeguards, another one after the incident, but is knowing CPR. So there's so many things that we can do to be prepared around these events. The goal is prevention, because drowning is 100% preventable.
2: Right.
1: Yet teaching children how to swim is really
2: one
1: relevant
2: of the biggest ways of preventing it.
1: Why don't you think it's something more common and normal? For example, in school, being part of the PE curriculum to teach people how to swim.
0: I have to tell you, that's one of my dreams. Like, I have a couple of dreams, and one of those is that swim safety, if even not getting in a pool, but at least talking to children mm-hmm. about water safety before they leave for summer every year, that is a dream. So I'll tell you, I'll start with the fact that swim lessons compete, and swimming competes with every other activity your child is doing. My kids are in baseball, they're in acting, like there's all these things. It's a competitive thing. It's not something like you need to know how to buckle your seatbelt. That's mm-hmm. how swimming should be.
2: Exactly.
0: It should be as basic as putting on your helmet. You should know how to put on a life jacket and know that when you're in open water, you should put on a life jacket. But it just hasn't become part of the makeup of our society, unfortunately. I think some of that is because, again, it's in competition with everything. It's expensive. Mm-hmm. There's long wait lists. And mm-hmm. not everyone has access to it and knows how important it is to learn how to swim. It's a life-saving skill that should, in fact, be taught in schools.
2: You know, my sister, she had 2 daughters, and when they were babies, she decided they are going to go to swimming lessons. They were babies. They were not walking yet. And she mm-hmm. started taking them to swimming lessons, and everybody was like, oh, what an eccentric. It was great because the girls, it was so natural for them to just move in the water and know how to turn around and save themselves if they felt unsafe. So we should take it more like, okay, you learn to walk and you learn to swim at the same time.
0: It's true, and there's so much benefit that comes from knowing how to swim. And it's a skill that you can do until you're 100 years old and beyond, you know, because it's easy on your joints and it is a form of exercise. And so it is my hope that it does eventually become something that our society accepts as a life-saving skill that everyone should know. And unfortunately, it takes things like drownings and unfortunately a celebrity or someone famous to kind of get that attention mm-hmm. that this is something that happens regularly and it's just not discussed.
2: It's weird how you're saying it's the number one cause for children 1 to 4 and nobody talks about it.
1: Exactly. Honestly, like when you mentioned that number, I was blown away. Like, I cannot believe that being such a relevant thing, nobody's mentioning it.
2: Mm-hmm. Now, we talked about swimming lessons for children. How else can we prevent children from drowning? What other layers of protections do we have?
0: First and foremost, and while this is focused on children, I would just say in general, when someone that you love and know is in the water, it's just good to keep eyes on them. Mm-hmm. I understand the constant is challenging. I mean, as my children, I have other children and they're older and they're playing in the water. And I'm just like, oh my gosh, I get it that maybe older parents of older children don't want to sit and stare at their kids, but it is really important. There's a reason why lifeguards are sitting there staring at the water all of the time, right?
1: Chasek, sorry to interrupt you, but I have to check my Facebook or my Instagram. I don't have time to be checking constantly.
2: Unfortunately, yeah, well, most exactly. people feel that yeah. way.
0: It's really true. And so that's why we have a concept called being a water watcher. Mm-hmm. And so being a water watcher means, hey, for the next 15 minutes, I'm doing nothing but watching the water. And there's joy in that, right? Mm-hmm. And there's joy in just being able to, like, have a peaceful moment, watch your kids in the water, watch your friends in the water, and then say, hey, I'm tapping out. Can you be the water watcher? Because honestly, I tell parents that a lifeguard is your second line of defense. Not that I don't trust lifeguards, but they're watching everyone, yeah. you know. If you're in a place, right, that mm-hmm. has a lifeguard, often here at some of our lakes, we don't have, unfortunately, there's a lifeguard shortage, so we don't have yeah. lifeguards guarding every single body of water. So being a water watcher, getting your kids in swim lessons, talking to your kids, right? It's mm-hmm. not something that we talk about. We say, look both ways before you cross the street. Mm-hmm. Buckle your seatbelt before I move the car. But we don't say, hey, listen, being in water can be a dangerous thing, and this is what you need to do. If you feel like you're tired, if you feel like you're losing control, so we need to just make sure that children know, and also to ask for permission before they get into water. So that's why we have that 1 to 4 year old age where it's the number one reason, because these kids are curious and they just go toddling or they see a toy in the pool and they want to go get it.
2: Right.
0: And it's the second reason that 5 to 14 year olds pass away. And so again, once we have that foundation of ask me for permission, I'll be your water watcher. We should also make sure if we're around a body of water and or a pool, think also when you go on vacations and you're Airbnb and there's a pool in the backyard, we need to have those conversations and fence those areas. And again, I always think of things that would have saved my child's life and making sure that our children are wearing life jackets, in particular in open water, is also a really huge safety precaution that we can take. And then lastly, again, is knowing CPR. Like mm-hmm. if we know CPR, until the first responders get there, we can save lives.
2: Is there any difference between giving CPR to children and to adults?
0: So I'm going to tell you two things. There's not only a difference between giving CPR to especially a younger child, there's a difference in the way that you place your fingers versus your hands. There's also a little trickiness because right now, I think since COVID, they've been teaching hands-only CPR.
2: Right.
0: But you need the breaths. When you have been submerged underwater, you need those breaths in order to be a life-saving measure. So that's another something that they will teach you when you go to your CPR course, but that is the big difference. And yes, it's just infant CPR, child CPR is slightly different to adult CPR. I mean, to me, that's something also we should be learning in high school, right? Like,
2: yeah.
0: We should leave high school knowing how to save a life with CPR, because it's not just drowning. That's walking down the street.
1: And again, it has to be what the interview is all about, the responsibility of parents. I mean, they also should know that yes. if you're going to take a kid to waters, you have to know CPR.
0: That's right. You should know CPR. And another thing that I always say is to know before you go. Know the address of your location. I consider that if I would have had to call 911, I don't know where we were. I knew how to get there, but I didn't know the exact address.
2: Wow.
0: Also,
2: yes.
0: you know if there is a lifeguard there. And if you're in an open water setting, know what the conditions are like. In particular, when our kind of smooth, easy water in the Pacific Northwest, when we go visit someplace like Florida, and we're in the water. And then the last thing that I'll say as well, granted, while we're talking about children, I do encourage parents to get in and get your children of a certain age, but we have something called reach, throw, don't go. And, you know, there was just last week, a man in Florida died because he went in to try and save some children in the water. And mm-hmm. so we often lose a lot of people because they go into the water to help others and end up drowning. And often depending on age, both people end up drowning. And so just really know your limits. It's really important.
2: What did you call that? Reach, throw, don't go.
0: Exactly. And I think of it, we all know stop, drop, roll, right? When there's a fire, you stop, drop, and roll. That's something we learn in school. And so reach, throw, don't go is another common phrase that feels like it should be in the fabric of our society.
1: Well, imagine, but again, if you're a parent and you see your kid drowning, you don't even think of anything. You just react, right?
0: I say that, but I'll tell you, my 13-year-old is 6'1" and 200-something pounds. And so if I go in after him, I'm gone. Mm-hmm. And so again, it's just really understanding. So that's why the reach is reaching with a stick, reaching with anything long enough to try and get to someone. Throwing is throwing, whether it's a buoy or a cooler, something that floats, throwing that to them so that they can try and help get themselves above water. But again, in particular, if someone is much larger than you and you don't have strong swim skills, don't go.
1: Are there certain age groups or racial ethnic groups that are at higher risk of drowning?
0: Yes, for sure. So Black, Brown, and Indigenous folks, which kind of are included in that, we are much more likely to drown. Mm. And so some of that, and most of that actually, is because of history, right? Like Black and Brown folks were not allowed in pools during segregation. And so you're only 13% likely to learn how to swim if your parent does not know how to swim. So imagine my grandma did not know how to swim. And luckily, it trickled down, in which my mom did put me in YMCA lessons, but a lot of people are still out there that don't know how to swim. And I think there's different rates because of pools and open water, but often we say that Black and Brown folks are 8 times more likely to drown than their white counterparts.
2: So No More Under not only informs people about child drowning, but you also offer free swimming lessons, right?
0: That is correct. We have been doing free swim lessons for the past few years. And at this point, I think we've provided over 11,000 lessons here locally and in just a couple other states. We're starting to slowly spread.
1: Do you notice any difference in kids after they learn how to swim?
0: There's such a difference from day one to day five. We tend to do shorter lessons just as a kind of an introductory to swimming, and then support children as they move into a longer set of swim lessons. We are really focused on survival skills in those 5 days. Mm-hmm. But even that has been amazing to see. Anytime, consider just as an adult when you learn a new skill, how proud you are of yourself.
1: I don't want to distract you for that comment, but it's true. I just got my driver's license.
2: After 50.
1: After 50 years.
0: Wow.
1: And
0: congratulations.
1: You feel like a kid again. You just really feel excited.
0: That's amazing. Congratulations. And that's exactly right. You get out and you see your license and you get out and, you know, we get certificates and you're like, I did that.
2: Mm-hmm. Yeah.
0: And so it is such a night and day confidence building and learning. And, you know, there's sensory as well, just around being in the water. And so knowing that these kids after 5 days, now granted, they still need parent supervision.
1: Of course,
0: we're not suggesting no one is drown proof, but in a pinch, they will know how to flip and float to safety by the end of those 5 days, and some of them even beyond. The tricky thing is the lack of research around swimming and being able to track a child that learns how to swim at 3 years old until they're 40, how many water incidents they've had. But ultimately, the schools, I've spoken to schools that do swim lessons during the school day, and they say that their children are more excited to come to school. They are learning better. They're more attentive on the days that they know that they're going to swim. And so it's tricky to try and, again, do research around it, but we have seen that the ability alone to swim, it just brings joy. And especially imagine if you're seeing your child and they're the first generation to learn how to swim in your family.
1: Of course.
0: It's a beautiful kind of breaking of cycles.
2: Jacek, I understand you were able to get the government to pass some legislation in honor of Yuri, right?
0: That's right, yeah. House Bill 1750 was passed just a few years ago, and it basically states that Washington State cares about water safety. And May 15th is Water Safety Day here in Washington State. And we have done for the last couple of years an in-person event. We also have reached out to schools. You know, we make a big effort to go out to schools. And also, if you search on YouTube, there's something called Kids Need a Lifeguard. And that's something that we made for teachers to be able to share with their students and then have like a talking guide around it. So really, we just want everyone that touches the life of a child to talk about water safety on Water Safety Day.
2: Right now, it's starting to get hot. People are going out and it's so much fun to be out in the water. Who doesn't like that? Give us three things that we should pay attention to these coming days that are so hot and it's so nice to be out in the water.
0: I think the very first thing that I would like to call attention to is while it's very hot, the water is not always very hot. Mm-hmm. And there's something called cold water shock that if you just jump into a body of water and you haven't at least dipped your toe in to have an understanding of the temperature, your body immediately goes into shock. And that's another way that people just kind of lose their breath and are immediately, their body kind of seizes up. And so while we're in these early days of summer, I really encourage people to slowly get into the water. I also just encourage that in general because you don't know what the bottom is like, right? You can jump into some water and it could be very deep, but it could also be very shallow, which could cause injuries.
2: Right.
0: So I would say watch out for your cold water shock. Know the temperature of the water. Double check your life jackets this year before you even head out to the water. And, you know, I wish that I know. I can tell you that there are beaches that have, they have life jacket loaner stations where you can get loaners right there on the water. And if not, then I also think that Big Five occasionally has a coupon for life jackets. But check your life jackets. And then also, if and when possible, I know that it's like a tricky time, but if you can at least do a basic water safety conversation, and even if you can do a swim lesson, that would be amazing, just to prepare yourself and your children for hopefully a joyful summer of swimming.
2: And if I may add, don't go alone. Unless you are an expert Olympic swimmer and then you do this all the time alone, sure, you do whatever you do. But most of us, we need to go with someone else to make sure that we're looking for each other.
0: I'm so glad that you brought that up because I know that there's a lot of paddle boarders here. Mm-hmm. And oftentimes it's just a nice morning ritual to do. I would say at the very, very, very least, don't go alone. But if you do, at least make a phone call or a text message and say, I'm out on the water, I'll be back in 30 minutes. Because oftentimes things like that happen and people don't know where people have gone missing. So I would agree. Maybe we cut that out and we just say, don't go alone. Because that's ultimately the key, and especially for children.
2: Yes.
1: You made a documentary called Drowning in Silence. Can you tell us a little bit about that documentary that you made?
0: Sure. I made Drowning in Silence really kind of as a healing or a part of my healing journey after Yuri passed away. And I met with other families who have had a similar loss. I met with experts. And ultimately, it just kind of walks us through some of the things that we need to be doing as a society, as well as a way to heal. And I think grief is something that many of us have experienced. Mm-hmm. And I think that this movie shows a version of what it looks like to heal. I'm still a little uneasy at pools, especially when kids are there. And so, you know, it's one thing to have that experience and then another thing to work through it. And, you know, that's really the hope that, again, this is something we can start from an early age, And we don't even have to talk about drowning, right? Because once again, it's preventable. We just need to get the education out there.
2: Where can we watch Drowning in Silence? Is it available in any platform?
0: It's available on a lot of platforms. It's on Apple TV. It's on Prime. It's also on Tubi. So if you just Google or put it into your search engine, Drowning in Silence film, you will have many options to watch.
2: How can people learn more about No More Under?
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2: If you just tuned in, we are talking to Shayze Tsunoda, who is the founder of this organization, No More Under, preventing children from drowning again.
0: Thank you again so much for having me. And again, the timing is perfect. And I appreciate you both and just the awareness that you spread on all these organizations. So thank you.
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9: Jesus said, "This is the will of my Father, that everyone who beholds the Son and believes in him will have eternal life." 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
12: And so when a Christian that's facing real issues hangs in there and endures, God's power is manifest. Now, when you look at that, you might say to me, Scott, is this just grinding it out then? Is the Christian life just one big grind? And I would say, no. No, not at all. It involves steadfastness and patience. God produces that long-haul Christianity. But it isn't just a grinding it out, grit your teeth and try to be a Christian, be religious. No. Look at it again. With attaining all steadfastness and patience, joyously giving thanks to the Father who's qualified us to share in the inheritance of the saints in light, with gratitude.
13: Welcome to Abide in the Word with Pastor Scott Gilchrist. Today we continue in the book of Colossians as Scott brings the conclusion of the message titled Joyously Giving Thanks. So let's open the Word together and join Scott for today's message.
12: Nothing will thwart the purposes of God. Jesus Christ came. He's coming back. He's going to set things right. Jesus described this age until he returns. And so the big picture, I pray that you'd be captured by the knowledge of God and of his will in the big picture. And then notice spiritual wisdom and understanding, specifically taking that knowledge and that wisdom and applying it to life, how we live. And that leads us very clearly to verse 10. So that you may walk in a manner worthy of the Lord, to please him in all respects, bearing fruit in every good work and increasing in the knowledge of God. He not only prays that we'd know his will, but that we would do his will, that we would not only know God and his purposes and his great plan, but we would get our lives in line with it. And so he says, so that you may walk. Have you noticed? I have. That walk is a very common verb in the New Testament epistles. It's an analogy. You walk through life. We talk about our story and walking through chapters of our lives. You might be in a real rough chapter right now. You might be in a great chapter. Everything going your way. But we can picture walking, and it's step by step, day by day. And no matter how much money we have or how much we're at the top of the heap of the corporate pile or at the bottom of the heap, we all walk through life 24/7, one day at a time. And walking is a great analogy. The book of Ephesians almost outlines the whole Christian life with that word walk. And I like that because it's something we all have watched, right? We walk. And we love it when our kids learn to walk. And by the way, you have to learn to walk, don't you? You get better at it. That little one-year-old that I said the other day, oh, pure joy, you know, when she was just smiling at me and she just had captured Grandpa for the moment. Well, the other day, I don't know when it was, maybe 3 weeks ago or so,

0: 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You don't need a building. You don't need a choir. You just need to turn your heart to Air One.
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2: You take steps and you begin to make progress and you grow. And so he says, I want you to know what God's purpose is for your life so that you may walk in a manner worthy of the Lord. And he gives three characteristics of what a manner worthy of the Lord is, corresponding to who your father is. You're in God's family now. You've been born again. Walk in a way, notice the three, that pleases him, that is fruitful, and you're increasing in the knowledge of God. He says it so that you may walk in a manner worthy of the Lord, to please him in all respects, bearing fruit in every good work, and increasing in the knowledge of God. How should I walk? Tomorrow, how should you walk, Christian? We want to please him. And the scripture is very clear. A person who doesn't know Christ, that's where we all started, cannot please him. Without faith, Hebrews 11:6 says, it's impossible to please God. You can go to church, but you can't please God. Without faith, it's impossible to please God. Or Romans 8:8, those who are in the flesh cannot please God. That's a strong statement. You can go to church, but you can't please God. You can give money. You can be generous, but you can't please God. You can turn over a new leaf, but you can't please God. No wonder Jesus said in one of his most famous passages, he said, you must be born of the Spirit. You must be born again. Don't marvel that I said to you, that which is born of the flesh is flesh. We were born wrong, and we can't please God. But that which is born of the Spirit is spirit, he said. And so Romans 8 goes on and says, however, you're not in the flesh, but in the Spirit. The moment you put your faith in Christ, you are born again, you're transformed from the inside out, and Jesus Christ takes up residency in you through his Holy Spirit. Hence, Christ in you, the hope of glory, which is one of the statements in Colossians that I keep repeating because it's gripped me. Christ in me, the certainty of life and hope and glory forever and ever. So it's the goal of every Christian. And we can't please God on our own, but once you put your faith in Christ, amazingly, your life, my life, our daily walk can please him. So Paul put it this way in 2 Corinthians 5. He said, we have as our ambition, whether at home or absent, dead or alive, basically, he said, no matter what, my ambition is to please him. And Jesus Christ said, he didn't say it's my ambition, because Paul would be the first one to say, that's what I want to do, but sometimes I don't. We all stumble in many ways. But Jesus Christ said, I always do the things that please the Father. John 8:29. You know, as I say these things, I hope you with me resonate. No wonder this book is all about Christ. Colossians, Christ lives in you. And you can walk in a way that pleases God. So if you're not praying that for yourself, I would encourage you to make it your ambition every day to please him. And then notice, to walk in a manner worthy of the Lord bears fruit. We're fruitful, bearing fruit in every good work. Healthy Christians bear fruit.

0: Jesus said, I'm the vine, you're the branches. Apart from me, you can't do anything. But the Father's the vine dresser, and if you'll abide in me, you will bear much fruit. And if my word abides in you, you'll bear much fruit. And by this, my Father is glorified. So a Christian life changes. When you come to Christ, your desires change, your priorities change, your values change. Your desire is not to just please yourself, but to please him, and you begin to bear fruit. And the scripture says, you say, what do you mean by fruit, Scott? Well, I'd say the scripture lays it out for us in Galatians 5, love. This is the fruit of the Spirit, love, joy, peace, patience, kindness, goodness, faithfulness, gentleness, self-control, Christ-like living. That's not what we are by nature, but when Christ comes in and begins to change us, we begin to bear fruit in every good work. And then notice it says, increasing in the knowledge of God. We've come full circle. I pray that you'd know God and his will. And as you grow in him and walk in him and take step by step, pleasing him, you actually bear fruit. And as you walk with him, you get to know him better. He increases our capacity to know him. So this isn't circular thinking. This isn't just a circular thing. This is an upward spiral, you might say, as you walk with Christ.
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0: And that's why, if you're a new Christian, you look and you say, man, how did she become so Christ-like? Well, she's walked with the Lord. And she's become more and more like Christ. He changes us from the inside out, and we bear fruit. And so God does that. Now, notice verse 11. The third thing, not just to know his will, but to do his will and to do it in his strength. You and I don't just go out there and say, okay, live the Christian life. No, look at what he says. Strengthened with all power according to his glorious might. Wow. That's some power language, isn't it? Strengthened with all power, according to his glorious might. You and I can't live the Christian life. I know, I mentioned, I think it was last week, that I was tentative about stepping forward to follow Christ because I thought, I don't know that I could do it. And many people are kept from coming to Christ. Maybe you're here today and you think, man, I could never be what I ought to be. I wish I could, but you know, you just... Well, I'm here to tell you, you can't. No one can live the Christian life except Christ himself, Jesus Christ. And so he comes into your life through his Holy Spirit, and he is the power source. Apart from me, Jesus said, you can do nothing. But in me, you can do all things. So we are strengthened with all power. I mean, he's all-powerful. According to his might, his glorious might, almighty, omnipotent, God Almighty, through his Holy Spirit, lives in every Christian. And God's glorified when his character is manifested. And so here he's saying, I will be glorified as you demonstrate my power, my might, my strength. And I want you to notice, look at verse 11, as he prays for these people, and he's praying for us, and we pray it for each other. This power, this might, this strength, this God's strength is not manifested in an outward, showy, supernatural kind of a way necessarily. No. Look at it. For the attaining of all steadfastness and patience. These are two picturesque words. Steadfastness, often translated perseverance. It's not a glamorous thing. It's from two Greek words, to abide under. It's a very picturesque word. The steadfastness that God produces in our lives is not when everything's going our way and everything's cool. No, it's abiding, staying, continuing under the very circumstances you find yourself in. Sometimes we say live above your circumstance, but God actually says live in the midst of them. And so when a Christian that's facing real issues hangs in there and endures and patiently endures and is persevering, God's power is manifest. And then notice the second word, for the attaining of all steadfastness and patience, macrothumia. Macro, you get the idea, long, big, thumia, wrath. Patience literally is to be long fused, hanging in there, steadfast and enduring, even when things are coming at you. And instead of losing it and losing your temper and the way we lived on our own, enduring and patiently enduring. Now, when you look at that, you might say to me, Scott, is this just grinding it out then? Is the Christian life just one big grind? And I would say, no, not at all. It involves steadfastness and patience. God produces that long-haul Christianity. But it isn't just a grinding it out, grit your teeth and try to be a Christian, be religious. No. Look at it again. With attaining all steadfastness and patience, joyously giving thanks. Joyously giving thanks to the Father who's qualified us to share in the inheritance of the saints in light. With gratitude. Christians, I often have walked into a hospital room as a pastor thinking I'm going to bring some encouragement. And I often walk out of that hospital room more encouraged than I encourage them, I'm sure, because I have seen a believer, a child of God, clinging to the Lord under the circumstances and producing, God produces that endurance and that joyous thanksgiving in the midst of pain. And our Lord was a perfect picture of that. He's called the man of sorrows. But he was also the one who said, these things I've spoken to you, that my joy might be in you and that your joy might be made full. The Christian life is a joyous walk through life. That doesn't mean that everything will go your way or that everything will come up roses. But ultimately, it does mean that. Read verse 12 again. Joyously giving thanks to the Father who's qualified us to go to heaven, to share in the inheritance of the saints in light. You say, wow. And let me just leave it here. We'll close with this thought because next week we're going to get into this verse 12 and 13 and 14. He says how he qualifies us. We give thanks to God because His grace saved us. He qualifies us. We're qualified now, Christian. If you're a new Christian, you're ready for heaven. If you're an old Christian, you're ready for heaven. He has qualified us. Don't try to qualify yourself. Thousands of people in Portland, thousands of people in Beaverton, thousands of people around the world, millions of people are busy trying to qualify, hoping that maybe they'll qualify someday. And we give thanks because he has qualified us to share in the inheritance of the saints in light. We're going to heaven. And I can say that with joy and with certainty. And you say, well, because you're a pastor? No way. Well, because you're doing pretty well? No. God qualified me. I put my faith in Jesus Christ, and he changes me from the inside out. He took away my sin, and he comes into my life and begins to live the Christian life in and through me with the certainty that one day soon I'll be with him forever. Now, Gary mentioned when we started the service that we're here to worship him, and we want you to worship him, and maybe today you've understood the grace of God in truth. Maybe the Holy Spirit's speaking to you right now and saying, you can't do it on your own. You can't qualify yourself. God is holy. There's only one who pleased him in every way. And he died in your place. And he's waiting for you to turn to him. And he says, come to me if you're weary and heavy laden, and I'll give you rest. Don't put him off. Don't think, well, maybe when I qualify. You don't qualify. He'll qualify you. Don't say, I'll just ponder that. No, today, if you hear his voice, don't harden your heart. Believe in the Lord Jesus Christ, and you'll be saved. Trust in him, and you will not be disappointed. And if today you are wanting to know that Jesus Christ is your Savior, you can turn to him, and all you have to offer him is sin. It's all any of us had. But he came to save sinners. He came to deliver us, to redeem us. This text goes on and says, so right now, if you're sensing your need for Christ, turn to him and let him change you from the inside out. Put your faith in him. You might say something like this, Lord Jesus, I've sinned against you by thought, word, and deed. I thank you that you came into the world to save sinners. And I ask you right now to take away my sin. Thank you for dying on the cross for it. And I praise you that you rose again.
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0: Look at verse 12, 13, and 14. It's all looking back. Joyously giving thanks to God the Father who has qualified us to share in the inheritance of the saints in light. For he delivered us from the domain of darkness and transferred us to the kingdom of his beloved Son, in whom we have redemption, the forgiveness of sins. Foundational hope, deep-seated joy. Yeah, peace that surpasses all comprehension is found by looking back. Jesus Christ died on a cross and said what? It is finished. It's done. It's accomplished. The accomplished gospel.
1: 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Pastor Scott will bring a message titled The Accomplished Gospel. Until then, keep abiding in the Word, and may the grace of the Lord Jesus be with you.
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3: 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Well, welcome to your weekend. Thanks for taking us with you. Grace to you with John MacArthur on the way next. Perhaps you've thought that understanding biblical prophecy is next to impossible because of the symbolic language that it often contains. Maybe you've given up, thinking that it isn't worth the effort. Well, today, John MacArthur continues his series about the future, and I think you'll see that the details aren't as confusing as you may have thought. So be here for it. It's on Grace to You with John MacArthur, and it's next right here on 820 AM, The Word.
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13: We're going into the imperishable world, and we're going into the immortal world, and what is perishable and what is mortal cannot come there. That is the great transformation.
14: Welcome to Grace to You with John MacArthur here on 820 AM The Word. It may sound morbid, but have you ever thought about what it's going to be like at your funeral? How will your friends and family feel? What will they understand about your eternal destination? Well, if you're a Christian, your funeral is an opportunity to praise the Lord, and it truly can be a time of rejoicing. That can happen if your loved ones know exactly where you have gone and what it's like there. Important points to consider today on Grace to You as John MacArthur continues his series called The End is Not the End. It's a biblical look at death and what comes after it for the Christian. So follow along in 1 Corinthians 15 as John begins the lesson.
13: Skeptics, both ancient and modern, have argued against the truth of resurrection, scoffing at the idea that the body, which disintegrates in the grave, or which is virtually destroyed in a fire, or the bottom of the sea, or in some other way, could ever rise from the dead. So Paul writes this chapter, this massively important chapter of 58 verses, to help us understand the resurrection. Now there are four lines to follow here. There is first the great transformation, then the great triumph, then the great thanksgiving, and then the great therefore. That's just a way that we can break it down so that we can access with some level of understanding its wonderful truths. So let's begin with the great transformation that takes place in resurrection. Verse 50. Now I say this, brethren, that flesh and blood cannot inherit the kingdom of God, nor does the perishable inherit the imperishable. This is a transitional statement from the prior section. You can't take the perishable inside the imperishable realm of eternity. Flesh and blood refers to our bodies as now designed for life on this earth, and we know very well what that means. We know what it is to live in flesh and blood. Hebrews 2:14 says, the children share in flesh and blood. That's just a way to describe our physicality. Now, physicality, as we have it in this world, cannot inherit the kingdom of God. It can't be taken into God's realm. Flesh is often used in the scripture in a moral way, such as in Romans chapter 7 and other places. But here, it's not used in a moral sense. Whenever it's combined with blood, it simply means physical. Physical. Flesh and blood is simply a reference to our physicality. We cannot enter the heavenly kingdom the way we are. You say, wait a minute, in the Old Testament, Enoch did and Elijah did. This is true. You have those two, but I will promise you one thing. Based on this verse alone, something happened between the time they left here and got there. Because flesh and blood cannot inherit the kingdom of God. We must be changed. What is the kingdom of God? Here, it refers to more than just living in God's spiritual kingdom. It has reference to the future heavenly kingdom. If you go back to verse 24 in chapter 15, it's when we come to the end and Christ hands over the kingdom to the God and Father when he has abolished all rule, all authority, all power, and he reigns and has abolished the last enemy, that is death. It's taking us all the way into that kingdom which follows this life. The future reign of Christ in the kingdom that is eternal. This is the concept here. The resurrection becomes necessary because we are creatures of flesh and blood, and corruptible cannot inherit incorruptible, and perishable cannot live in an imperishable world, and flesh and blood is not suited to the realities of eternal heaven. Consequently, we need a radical transformation. A radical transformation must take place. Death becomes then like the planting of the seed that bursts forth in new life after the resurrection. The Apostle Paul used that illustration earlier in the chapter. The transformation is really described in verses 35 through verse 49. And here he's just reminding us of it, that it is necessary. It is necessary. So, that poses a question. That poses a question. And apparently the question in the mind of the Apostle Paul, as he thinks about how the Corinthians and others are going to respond to this, is what about believers who are living when Christ comes? What about them? What's going to happen to them? If they haven't died, do they have to die in order to experience this transformation? Do they have to be put into the ground and decompose before this can happen? Paul responds to that question by launching into this lyrical paean of praise in verses 51 to 57. There is to be a complete transformation of all believers, he says, dead and living. Dead and living. Those people who are alive at the time that Christ returns and brings about the resurrection, what happens to them? We find out in verse 51. Behold, I tell you a mystery. We will not all sleep. We're not all going to die. Not all believers are going to die. Some will be alive when Christ returns and raises his people. We will not all die, but we will all be changed. You see, that answers the question. If you're alive, when the Lord comes for his church, even though you haven't died, your body hasn't decomposed, on the way up, you will have an Enoch Elijah experience. You will be transformed. We have to be changed because we can't go to heaven like this. This isn't suited for that. We, all Christians, Paul speaking collectively, all of us gathered up in that pronoun in a collective sense, we will all be changed. We will not all die. Well, when does this happen, this change? 1 Thessalonians chapter 4 describes this event. Verse 13, 1 Thessalonians 4:13. And here, the question is the opposite question. The question with the Corinthians was, what if you don't die? How can you be resurrected and changed? Here, the question of the Thessalonians was, what if you die? And Jesus comes and you're dead. And he says, we don't want you to be uninformed, brethren, about those who are asleep, about those who died, so that you will not grieve as do the rest who have no hope. The Thessalonians were worried that believers who had died would miss the coming of Christ. He says, no. If we believe that Jesus died and rose again, even so God will bring with him those who have fallen asleep in Jesus. For this we say to you by the word of the Lord, that we who are alive and remain until the coming of the Lord will not precede those who have fallen asleep. They're going to come first, then the ones that are alive are going to be next. The Lord will descend from heaven with a shout, the voice of the archangel, the trumpet of God. The dead in Christ will rise first. Oh, okay. So what's going to happen to the people that died? Their resurrection is going to be first. And then those who are alive and remain will be caught up together with them in the clouds to meet the Lord in the air, and so shall we always be with the Lord. That is the great resurrection, and it occurs at an event that we call the rapture, the catching up of the saints. And you notice there that it happens when the Lord comes from heaven. There's a shout, there's the voice of the archangel, there's a trumpet of God, and the dead in Christ rise first in their resurrection bodies. Those who are alive are caught up in the air, and they're made eternal. They're given an eternal body on the way up so that they can meet the Lord in the air and be with Him forever. Now go back to 1 Corinthians, and let me add this. Is this a process? No, it is not a process. It is not a process. Now I'll show you verse 52 to make it pretty clear. It happens in a moment. It's not a process. The resurrection of the dead is not like the slow growth of a seed. I remember reading about an ancient king who had lived a wicked life, and he wanted to make sure that he would never have to come out of the grave to stand before his judge, his God. So he made sure that his tomb was made out of concrete covered with a massive marble slab so that he would never have to come out to face judgment for his sins. As history went on, the seed somehow got in a crack, and over the years a tree grew and burst the sarcophagus to bits. Just a little seed can do that. But this is not that. Let me show you. In a moment, that is the word atomos, from which we get atom, atom, A-T-O-M. What is an atom? In the Greek language, an atom is that which cannot be divided. I know, I'm not going to get scientific here. I know about neutrons and protons and electrons. But an atom is a single unit. It is the indivisible unit. It is that which cannot be divided. It indicates then something that can't be any less than it is. It can't be any smaller. It can't be any faster, it can't be any shorter. It is the indivisible unit. So this transformation, this resurrection of those that are dead and this transformation of those that are alive happens in a moment. That atomos actually means that which cannot be cut. The shortest possible time. In fact, it is like the twinkling of an eye. That's not a blink. Blinking is different than the twinkling. What is the twinkling of an eye? And by the way, your eye moves faster than any other external part of your human body. But this is not how fast your eye moves. This is not blink. This is twinkling. And what it means essentially, it comes from a Greek word used of the most rapid movement possible. Now, how can I explain this? Someone said it would be like 1/6 of a nanosecond, because it's referring to the time for light to enter the iris and hit the retina. What is 1/6 of a nanosecond? Well, a microsecond is 1/1,000,000th of a second. A nanosecond is 1/1,000th of a microsecond. And the twinkling is 1/6 of a nanosecond. This is really fast. That's it, folks. That's how fast you're going to be changed. Isn't it interesting that we are told this? You say, well, this is good news. It is good news. When is it going to happen? Verse 52 says it'll happen at the last trumpet. Didn't we read about a trumpet in 1 Thessalonians? It'll happen at the last trumpet. The trumpet will sound, and in a sixth of a nanosecond, will be completely transformed. Now, when it says the last trumpet, it doesn't mean the absolute last trumpet that will ever sound in all of God's redemptive history, because even after the trumpet, that is the last trumpet before the resurrection, even after that, we know during the time of the tribulation period, after we're already caught up and raised to glory, we know there's a tribulation period on earth, and we know that God will judge the earth, and those judgments will be the outflow of seven seals, and out of the seventh seal will come seven trumpet judgments. So there will be more trumpets. But this last trump is the last trump that the church identifies as the moment of its transformation and resurrection. It is called in 1 Thessalonians 4:16, as we read, the trumpet of God. There will be a shout from the Lord. There will be the voice of the archangel. There will be the blast of that trumpet. And in the sixth of a nanosecond, the dead will rise and will be caught up, and all of us changed on the way to heaven. In the Old Testament, the New Testament, in the teaching of our Lord, even in contemporary Judaism, trumpets are associated with events. Significant events that gather the people. They're associated with events that bring about festivity and victory and triumph. This is the trumpet that is the signal for the dead to rise. It calls us all to God. You will remember, I think back in Exodus 19, the people of Israel were summoned to come and meet God by the blowing of a trumpet. Isaiah 27 says that God's going to gather Israel in the end time by the blowing of a trumpet. So this is the end as we will experience it, the church of Jesus Christ, the end for us. We'll be taken out. Judgment will be unleashed on the world as the book of Revelation lays it out. During that 7-year period of judgment, Israel will be saved. The end of that time, judgment will come again. We'll return with Christ, and he'll set up his 1,000-year kingdom followed by the eternal state. Please notice, end of verse 52, we will be changed. We will be changed. We have to be changed because the perishable cannot put on the imperishable. The corruptible cannot put on the incorruptible. It's the exact same word used in Hebrews 1:12. And like a mantle, you will roll them up. Like a garment, they will also be changed. But you are the same. The heavens will change when God creates a new heaven and a new earth. That will be a dramatic implosion of the universe as we know it, in an unbelievable atomic holocaust to be replaced by a new heaven and a new earth, no doubt with the same speed that we will be changed. It has to be this way. Verse 53 reminds us, for this perishable must put on the imperishable, this mortal must put on immortality. You have to have a different body to be in heaven. This one's no good there. I like the idea of put on, the normal word for getting dressed, the normal word in the Greek language for putting on clothes. And with that in mind, go over to 2 Corinthians chapter 5, familiar, wonderful chapter, verse 1, 2 Corinthians 5. We know that if the earthly tent, which is our house, is torn down, we have a building from God, a house not made with hands, eternal in the heavens. So the next body is a house made by God, a building from God, not made with hands, not humanly produced, and it's eternal. In the present house, we groan, longing to be clothed with our dwelling from heaven. We want to put it on, verse 3. We want to put it on so we'll not be found naked. While we're in this tent, verse 4, we groan, being burdened. We don't want to be unclothed. We don't want to go off into space and be lost in some cosmic nothingness. We want to reappear clothed so that what is mortal is swallowed up by life. That is the promise.
15: You're listening to Grace to You, the Bible teaching ministry of John MacArthur. John's current series is called The End is Not the End. Now, in today's lesson, John said that the eternal destinies of believers and non-believers will differ, and I think we all know that. But he said also that the moment of death, the experience of passing from this life to the next, is also fundamentally different. I once asked him to explain what he meant by that, and here's what he said.
13: Well, obviously, for the believer, it is a moment of glory. I think about Stephen, who was dying under the crushing stones in the book of Acts as they stoned him to death, and he saw the Lord standing at the right hand of the throne in heaven. I think, and I've been on deathbed scenes with believers enough to know there is a settled peace, there is a calm, there is a joy, there is an anticipation. People write about the fact, and even comment about the fact that heaven seems to be opening. There's a sense of calm in their hearts as they enter into the presence of the Lord. On the other hand, I've seen the tormented agonies of someone dying without Christ, and there's darkness and there's fear and there's dread, there's horror, sometimes there's cursings, crying out. It's not to say that, you know, you actually experience something, but I would have to believe that based upon what Scripture says, as a Christian passes out of this world, there is the sort of a little bit of overlapping of this world to the next, and you begin to feel the joy of what is coming. That wouldn't be true in an instant death, but if it can be anticipated, there will be a sense of what's coming. And I think there's a sense of dread. I've read many testimonials of atheists and godless people who are dying, and they're horrible experiences as they come to the reality of the end of their life without any kind of hope. But it's not the issue of what's happening when you die. It's the issue of what happens after you die that has to be addressed, because you will live forever. And that's what we've been trying to say in this series. You're going to live forever. Why in the world would you cling to your sin in this life and forfeit blessing forever? That is a terrible exchange. Why would you not abandon your sin, confess Jesus as Lord, and enter into eternal bliss? Don't sacrifice the eternal on the altar of the immediate.
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3: 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And then classic stories are brought to life with Faith and Lamplighter Theater, powerful dramas that build Christ-like character. On the way next, though, it's Turning Point with Dr. David Jeremiah. Jesus didn't sugarcoat the hard truth that we will have trouble in this world. Well, tonight on Turning Point, Dr. David explains how we can turn our problems into praises. It's right here on 820 AM The Word.
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17: Another potential victim of the rise of socialists in the Democrat Party is Israel. On Wednesday, the House voted 314 to 194 to defeat a measure that would have cut off aid to Israel. 103 out of 201 Democrats voted for an amendment to a defense appropriations bill that would have done just that. Even some establishment Democrats like Nancy Pelosi, who previously supported aid to the Jewish state, voted to stop the aid. This is about votes, not doing the right thing. Modern Israel has been under attack and targeted for elimination since its reestablishment in its ancient land in 1948. The left accuses Israel of genocide in Gaza when it's Hamas that is guilty of genocide in Gaza and Israel. Remember October 7? Hamas and other terrorist groups play their familiar game. They attack Israel with missiles and ground forces, and when Israel defends itself, the media blame the only democracy in the region. Democrats who voted for this measure should be ashamed, but shame, like Elvis, long ago left the building. I'm Cal Thomas.
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24: Jesus didn't sugarcoat the hard truth, telling us in no uncertain terms that in this world we would have trouble. Today on Turning Point, Dr. David Jeremiah explains how to move from problems to praises as he continues his study of a man who was well acquainted with trouble, yet was considered a man after God's own heart. Here's David with the conclusion of his message, A Prayer from a Cave.
25: And we thank you so much for joining us here on Turning Point. We're talking about making sense of it all. That's the title of the series. Seeing the world with a biblical perspective. And today we continue our discussion from Psalm 142 and A Prayer from a Cave. This is a very visual portion of God's Word. In fact, when you read this psalm, you can almost see yourself in the cave with David. You can almost feel the emotion of the event, how David starts so deeply depressed and ends so full of faith. And he reminds us that when we face our cave experiences, we have a choice. We can be filled with fear or we can be filled with faith. And what is faith? Faith is believing what you cannot yet see, believing in God, believing in Jesus, believing in the Word of God, and trusting that God's truth will carry you through, and it will. We'll get there in just a moment. Hey, Turning Point has a magazine that we're very proud of because we know it's helping people in their walk with the Lord. It's meant to add value to your life. It's coordinated with the teaching that is on the air every day, and it's available to you just for the asking. If you're not getting the magazine now, when you write or call or however you get in touch with us, just say, please send me the magazine and you'll get the next copy that comes off the press. It's a beautiful presentation of biblical truth, devotional thoughts for every day, Monday through Friday, and one for the weekend, plus articles to help you in your walk with the Lord and information about the ministry of Turning Point around the world. It's a wonderful tool, and we want you to have it. Be sure to take advantage of this opportunity and have it mailed to your home. Now let's finish up what we started. Let's talk about A Prayer from a Cave.
26: I'll never forget a trip my wife and I took one time years past to London. And we went to Piccadilly Square right in the rush hour when all the work got out and everybody was running for the train. And we were standing right in the middle of a million people, they said. And we didn't know a soul. And I got in the train and Donna kind of got caught in the crowd and I had a hold of her hand, but I couldn't see her. And I wasn't going to let go of her hand because I thought I might never see her again. And I finally held on to her and pulled her body in and we got in the train and we were smushed in with all those people and I felt very, very alone, surrounded by more people that I'd been in the presence of in all my life and yet very much alone. Sometimes our problems can do that to us, can't they? David said, I looked on my right hand, who am I going to talk to? I looked on my left hand and they don't understand. You know what he said? There's not one person in this whole group that cares for my soul. I don't know what there is about a problem, but problems have a tendency to isolate us from others. We build a shell around ourselves and sometimes to our own undoing. We believe that we are unique in that situation, so who can we tell and who will understand? And the more we think on it, the more certain we are that there's not a person in the world who would ever totally understand what we're going through. So though we're surrounded by people, we feel very much alone. I can think back on some problems that I've experienced as a father, as a pastor, when I would deeply desire to have talked to somebody, but just didn't know how to go about it, wondering if anybody would really understand. He's totally abandoned, he's hunted by Saul, and he feels alone. And then, because of all of this, David gets depressed. In the sixth verse is the best description for depression I have ever found in the Bible.

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2: We should not do that. This which I've just described, we call insight. We get an insight into some truth that we had been wrestling with over a period of time. Can't tell you the times both of those experiences have happened to me. I want to talk about this today, and in doing so, I have to tell you, I have never heard it addressed publicly. I've never heard anyone talk about UIPs. Well, I've heard a lot about UFOs. And in fact, let me just say this as a sidebar. I once checked into a hotel, didn't know it at the time, but a convention of UFO people were there. If you ever find out that that has happened, don't check into that hotel, trust me. Every elevator ride, everybody in the restaurant, everybody waiting for a taxi, every long line to whatever was filled with people who saw things in the night that for the life of me, I could not see. Right next to my room was a couple that was, I guess, the ringleaders of the group. So they had people in all the evening and sometime into the wee hours of the morning looking out their window that sometime opened the door to step on the ledge and, oh, look at that! Look at that! I mean, one night it was about 2:15, I had to get up. I mean, if it was that obvious, I had to see it. And I stood there and I looked and I thought, that's it! But it was the reflection from the hall light under my door on my window. So I didn't see it. If it's there, I've never seen it. We're not talking about UFOs, we're talking about UIPs. Those unidentified inner promptings, those hunches, those uneasy moments that say, don't go there, or there's danger lurking, or there's harm. Or the other side, and it's so great when this occurs, this is where you want to go. Now, having said all of that, why is it we never give the Spirit of God credit for such things? I know I'm talking about outside our five senses, so this is extrasensory stuff. And so it's subjective. That makes it difficult to address, which may explain why I've never heard a message on it. But it seems to me, thinking about the work of the Holy Spirit, we have an incomplete series without addressing those unidentified inner promptings. And unless I miss my guess, some of you have them right now. You are on the verge of a decision and you don't know what you ought to do. You prayed, you've checked the scriptures, you've sought the counsel. And remarkably, in God's time, there will be a breakthrough and you'll know what you ought to do. How does that happen? Why does that happen? My Bible is open to chapter 1 of Genesis, and in this chapter we have, of course, the story of creation. And the climax of the creative week is, of course, the creation of humanity. He creates Adam, he creates Eve, and up until now, The planets are in place, the sun to rule the day and the moon to rule the night, and the seas are there and land is there and plants are there and shrubbery is there and trees are there in full life and full bloom. But now there is brought on the scene humanity, and there is something altogether distinct about the creation of the man and the woman. And you'll read of it in these two verses, 26 and 27. Then God said, let us make man in our image, according to our likeness. I've got both of those phrases underscored in my Bible. The plants were not made in his image. The animals were not made in his image.

0: stellar spaces did not bear his likeness, but the man and the woman did and do. See the next verse? God created man in his own image. In the image of God, he created him, male and female. He created them. Three times he mentions image, once he mentions likeness. There's something to this. Anyone who does a study of the creation has to pause here and let some of the wonder in. What is this image? Well, it is interesting when you go to chapter 5 that the image changes. Genesis chapter 5. By the way, when we move from chapter 1 to chapter 5, we have to understand that between the two, sin has occurred. Sin has invaded and polluted the human race. Adam and Eve no longer in innocence. They are now sinners, and they are now distant from God and hiding from him and all that followed that. But now their family comes along, and notice the difference in the likeness, in the image. Verse 1, this is the book of generations of Adam. In the day when God created man, he made him in the likeness of God. We just saw that. Read on. He created them, male and female. He blessed them and named them man in the day when they were created. Watch closely. When Adam had lived 130 years, he became the father of a son in his own likeness. According to his, Adam's, image, named him Seth. Something has changed regarding this image. Adam made in the likeness of God, and Adam and Eve in the likeness and image of God. Now they have a son named Seth who comes in the likeness of themselves. Before I tell you the change, let me explain what the image may include, though I realize in doing so it's a little presumptuous. Theologians write volumes on this. So there's all kind of controversy over what it would include or exclude. I want to suggest there is a capacity in humans not found in animals. There is an ability for God to communicate with his own people in a way that he does not communicate with animals. Animals have instinct. We have image. Think about it. There are inner secret chambers within our being. We called it our heart, where the Lord speaks to us, if you will. He prompts us, inner promptings. He urges, he moves, he convicts, he directs, he stops, he guards, he guides. That's why I think Solomon writes, guard your heart, for out of it are all the issues of life. Watch over that spirit of yours. When God made us, he gave us body, but along with that, the immaterial soul and spirit. Animals do not have a spirit. There is no connection between God communicating with animals except by way of instinct. In the natural order of things, but humans, it's different. Now we see when Adam and Eve have a child, it's in their likeness. He is in their image. One theologian writes this, sin damaged the created ideal, but that damage must not have been complete. For this reason, one may say that the image of God has been defaced, but not erased. It has been tarnished, but not destroyed. What are we saying? Only this. When Adam was originally created, he was created to have that sense of community and connection and communication with the one who made him. That broke down. Wasn't erased. It was effaced. Wasn't destroyed. It was damaged. And the same is true with us today. We live with a defaced and damaged image. Nevertheless, unlike animals, we are able to connect with our God in the inner person like our pets never can and never will. I know you think your pet's different, but just accept it by faith. Just take it. Oh, the stories I hear about pets. That's another subject. Psalm 139. Turn to Psalm 139. David is all caught up in the magnificent hand of God in his life. I love the way he writes this psalm. It's fast becoming my favorite. You have searched me and known me. You know when I sit down. You know when I rise up. You understand my thought from afar, meaning long before I have the thought, you already know it's there. You understand it. You scrutinize my path. That's a wonderful translation of the Hebrew verb. You scrutinize my path and my lying down. You are intimately acquainted with all my ways. When our kids were little, we bought them an ant farm. Ever seen an ant farm? Little plastic sheets on each side, and inside is sand. And then you dump all the ants inside, and you get to watch them as they move, because they're doing that normally in the ground. All you see is a mound and little creatures that bite you on the feet. But in this ant farm, you're able to watch them as they're making their paths and their move. That's the thought that comes to my mind. The Lord sees us just that clearly, in fact, more clearly. He not only sees our paths, he knows our motives. He knows our words before we say them. He knows our thoughts before we think them. And he's intimately acquainted with all of our ways. This is our Creator. Now go to verse 13 and you will move from that general fact into the womb of the expectant mother. Watch how the probe of God's Spirit drives us to the very life of the embryo, the fetus. David writes, you formed my inward parts. You wove me in my mother's womb. Very colorful Hebrew wording for putting together, as if putting a piece of tapestry together. All the intricacies of personality, all of the things that make each individual unique, God watches over and cares about and carries out. And then we read, I will give thanks to you, for I am fearfully and wonderfully made. Wonderful are your works, and my soul knows it very well. One of the old Hebrew scholars writes this about that statement, fearfully and wonderfully made. Reflecting upon the marvels of the human body, even with his elementary anatomical knowledge, the inspired psalmist is in awe and wonder. As I analyze my makeup, as I realize how you put me together, there is a wonder, there is a fearful realization that I'm different. A better word is distinct. I want to suggest the statement includes secret inner chambers within the capacity of humanity. Hidden capacities within the spirit of human beings, such as the intricate inner systems providing for the reception and the understanding of divine information. All of this is foreign to the natural world. But to people like us, there is an ability to perceive spiritual things so that we can detect the hand of God. I realize as I address this, I'm in a realm that's, first of all, outside my expertise. For some of you, you would think it's in the realm of the paranormal. It could be called that. It certainly is in the extrasensory realm, but you cannot deny it. Occasionally, we have a premonition. Sometimes the premonition is wrong. Other occasions, we were right. We have an uneasy feeling about going into partnership with an individual in business, let's say. The person may be a Christian, but there's something that isn't right in that linkage. And we're held back from it and look back on it later and say, so grateful I did not go there. We fall in love and the individual meets so many of the things we're looking for in our marriage. And we anticipate possible marriage. And then those inner promptings begin to change. And we're moved in another direction. And even though the other person isn't, we feel the need to break off the relationship. It's an inner prompting that comes from this fearful and wonderful system of guidance. I love the way Eugene Peterson writes about it. Listen carefully. Our lives, that is, our experience, what we need and want and feel, are important in forming the Christian life in us. Our lives are, after all, the stuff that is being formed. But they are not the text for directing the formation itself. Spirituality means, among other things, going against the cultural stream in which we are incessantly trivialized to the menial status of producers and performers, constantly depersonalized behind the labels of our degrees or our salaries. But there is far more to us than our usefulness and our reputation, where we've been or who we know. There is the unique, irreproducible, eternal image of God, me. He's right. He's right. Romans 8:16 says that God's Spirit testifies to my spirit, our spirit, that we are the children of God. Somehow, there is a connection in that inner prompting that assures me I belong to the Lord. Now, some of you still have a little bewildered look. I understand. This is not an easy thing to talk about, but I think it's an important thing to address. I believe that, truth be told, we, as a result of not linking these promptings to the work of the Spirit, we devalue His presence at work within us. We have God the Father who has planned our salvation. We have God the Son who has implemented our salvation by dying in our place on a cross, giving His blood to cleanse us from sin. And then we're left with the Holy Spirit for what? To link up with the Godhead, to live our lives before our God in an intimate manner. It's the image of God in me, in you, that makes that happen.
1: Maybe you've had some quiet inner nudges that you've been dismissing as coincidence or intuition. Well, Chuck Swindoll says it's time for us to reconsider. Because when we discount those unidentified inner promptings, we're not just second-guessing ourselves, we're underestimating the Holy Spirit. This is Insight for Living. On Monday, Chuck Swindoll will open the Bible to show us exactly what that looks like in the lives of real people who respond to what he calls those unidentified inner promptings. 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
10: 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Dennis Prager, Mike Gallagher, Sebastian Gorka, Hugh Hewitt, Charlie Kirk. 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
13: Jesus said, seek first your 401k. Seek first his kingdom and his righteousness, and all these things will be given to you as well. If you go back and look at it in its broader context, he's talking about physical stuff and material things. God's not opposed to those. He made the earth and everything that's in it for us. But the counsel of Scripture, the counsel of Jesus, the counsel of the Spirit of God is to seek first his kingdom. Fellas, seek first the kingdom of God. I'm going to talk about some practical expressions of that for just a second, but you got to decide what you're going to do.
12: 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We'll be back to the message in just a moment. But first, we want to tell you about Pastor Alan's new book. 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That's 855-577-2255. We're so glad you're here to listen. Today's message from Pastor Allen is called Our Heavenly Father.
8: The fatherhood of God. It is the relationship that God chose for himself in the midst of his creation. That's stunning to me. But in Ephesians chapter 3 and verse 14, it says, "For this reason I bow my knees before the Father, from whom every family in heaven on earth derives its name." God chose this role of Father to describe himself in the midst of his creation. Now, I know we all bring perspectives to that, and we all bring life experience to that, but we need to bring the humility to recognize the value God attached to it. If we don't get Father right, it's going to leave a deficit in everything else about our relationship with the Lord. And so we'll take just a moment with it. It was a unique revelation that Jesus brought to us. In John 17, in verse 6, John 17 is Jesus' great high priestly prayer. He's preparing his disciples for his departure, and he prays for them. He prays for us in that prayer as well. But in verse 6, he said, "I have manifested," or "I've made known your name to the men whom you have given me out of the world." But one of the fascinating aspects of Scripture is God's revelation to us in his names. In Exodus 3, when Moses is recruited, he said, "Who will I tell the people sent me? Do I get a laminated ID badge? How will they know?" And he said, "You tell them that I am sent you." And throughout the Hebrew Bible and then into the New Testament, we have this revelation of God by the names that he gives, the covenant names of God. It's a lengthy list. But Jehovah Rapha, "I'll be the Lord your physician," in Exodus 15. Jehovah Jireh, "I'll be the Lord your provider." Jehovah Tsidkenu, "I'll be the Lord your righteousness." I mean, they're Hebrew words, but they're revelations of aspects of the character of God. But Jesus, when he prays, he said, "I have made known your name to the men whom you've given me out of the world." Look in John 14. Jesus said to him, "I am the way, the truth, and the life. No one comes to the Father except through me." What was the name? What was the revelation Jesus gave us about Creator God? God is Father. Because no one can reveal the Father in the way that the Son can. The prophets couldn't. There was the angels couldn't. The Son of God can give to us insight and understanding and revelation into God, our Father. In Matthew 11 and verse 27, it says, "All things have been delivered to me by my Father." This is Jesus. "And no one knows the Son except the Father, nor does anyone know the Father except the Son and the one to whom the Son wills to reveal him." Jesus came to reveal to us Almighty God, our Heavenly Father. In fact, in Scripture, it says that, you know, in the previous times, God spoke to us through the prophets and through miracles and through signs. But in these last days, he's spoken to us through his Son, that we might have the revelation of God, our Father. It will change your relationship with God if you'll begin to ask the Spirit of God to make that real to you. And I think it is a part of the great confusion that has beset us. We're watching spiritual conflict unfold on a scale and a scope that has never been in my lifetime, to the point that it becomes absurd. We laugh from time to time about the theater of the absurd and the bizarre things that are being pushed forward in direct opposition to fundamental principles of Scripture. And this is abundantly clear around this whole notion of God as our Father and our roles within family and the idea of family and how families are constructed.
13: All of those things come to us from God. I mean, all of the language, all of the things around gender confusion, the antagonism between men and women is not helpful. It leads us to a destructive, very destructive place. And the church has a solution. We can humble ourselves and be obedient to the counsel of Scripture. We'll have to have the courage to stand against cultural voices, some of them rooted in some very celebrated arenas of academia, some by very influential people, people of celebrity and status and influence. But they're standing in some very ungodly positions, advocating for some very ungodly things. And we don't need to be angry or belligerent, but we can be very quietly determined to be advocates for Almighty God. There's a bill that is in New York that's making its way through the system, and the governor has already said that she would sign it. That they want to remove father and mother from the legal language in the state, and their replacements are gestating person and non-gestating person. We're so determined to say that we're not different, that we're just the same, that we're absolutely equal in every possible way, that the lowest common denominator is, well, you can give birth and I can't. You know, we're not the same. It's not about greater or lesser, weaker or stronger, more capable or less capable. We're different. And we need the strength that comes from that, and we desperately need it in our homes and our families. It's very fashionable, particularly in academia and tragically in theological studies, I mean, to foster hatred for the patriarchs. To talk about patriarchal anything is an expression of hatred. We can't reject fundamental principles of Scripture and imagine that we will live in the blessings of God. So if you have succumbed to the notion that biblical ideas are just a bit out of date, kind of quaint. How quaint. As if it's no longer relevant for today. We have better ideas. Now we have AI. Folks, AI is amazing. It can crunch more data, more information so quickly. It can get to decisions, but it's data that's given to it by human beings. And if you've had a very broad sample set of human beings, we are a fractured lot. I mean, I didn't call your name, but I could. I mean, it's fashionable to say that biblical principles are no longer relevant. That it has to be understood in the context of our current world. All baloney. It needs to be understood in the context of the heart of God and what His intent was. Not submitted to the cultural fashion or the sociological fashion of the moment. I would submit to you, it's time for a whole new generation of godly men. Godly men. Masculinity is not toxic. Sin is toxic. And men that are sinful and ungodly can be really toxic. But let's not blame it on their masculinity. Let's blame it on sin and ungodliness and wickedness. We need godly men. There's some roles for godly men that they can uniquely fill. It doesn't mean women don't contribute, that they're not important. Again, it's not about either or. But the Bible gives godly men a responsibility for provision. It says if you don't provide for your family, you're an infidel, a pagan. So if your work-life balance does not include provision for your family, your balance is messed up. Godly men need to bring spiritual leadership. Doesn't mean they're the only leadership. Doesn't mean they're the only voice. But our homes will be different if godly men will bring some spiritual leadership. Our churches will be different. Our culture will be different. I'm telling you, when men started playing in women's sports, where were the fathers? I watched the pictures of the women at the school board meeting saying, you get these books out of our libraries, and I watched the videos going, where are the dads? Godly men have a role to play. Safety, security, guardians. Adam in the garden, when God said, gave him the assignment to tend the garden, the Hebrew word is the modern Hebrew word for a night watchman. You're to watch over this place, to secure it. The temptation that presented itself to Eve was because the security was lax. Oh, geez, now we got to rewrite stuff. But our security that we bring is both spiritually and physical. God chose to identify himself to humanity as our Father, our Heavenly Father. And his intent was to attach tremendous value to fatherhood. And we have allowed that to be diminished for far too long.
12: We'll be right back. But first, a word from Pastor Allen about his new book.
13: Folks, understanding who you are in Christ, the price that was paid to give you status in the kingdom of God, it will write a future for you that is not dependent upon your family of origin, your life circumstance, the expressions of evil that you've had to overcome. In Christ Jesus, we are triumphant both in time and for all eternity. We put this little booklet together. It'll help you. 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
12: 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Now, let's get back to Pastor Allen with his message called Our Heavenly Father.
13: I want to take a minute and talk to the men. Whether you're a father yet or not, whether you're a father and your children are fathers, I'd like to, if you'll accept it, give you a biblical assignment. It's not complicated. Seek God. Seek God. Be different. Be different from your ungodly friends. Be different from your lukewarm friends. Be different from your friends that come to church but are very indistinguishable from people who don't. Seek God. I understand you're born again. Maybe you've been baptized in water. Maybe you've been baptized in the Spirit. Maybe you've read your Bible every year for 30 years. Hallelujah. Seek God. Don't mail it in. Stop reading your curriculum vitae and bend your knee before the Lord. He's an infinite God, and we are his finite creation. If we learn something new about God every moment of every day, at the end of our lives, we'll be beginners. Seek God. I brought you some passages. 1 Chronicles 28. This is Solomon. David's instructions to Solomon. Solomon, my son, acknowledge the God of your father and serve him with wholehearted devotion and with a willing mind. For the Lord searches every heart and understands every motive behind the thoughts. Wow. Serve God with wholehearted devotion and with a willing mind. How often do we serve God with gritted teeth? You can put pencil me in there. Maybe you don't moan and complain when I know the right thing to do, but I can have that tendency if I don't guard my heart. And David is giving Solomon instructions. Unfortunately, he didn't keep them. And he said, the Lord searches every heart and understands every motive behind the thoughts. See, we get so comfortable with manipulating circumstances, with our postures and all the things. But God knows the intents of our heart. That's not a threat. There's so much freedom in that. God knows when you mean to do the right thing. God knows when you're sincerely trying to do the right thing, even when it doesn't unfold that way. God knows. It's not a threat. It's a promise. in a broken world, in a dark world, in a world filled with ungodliness and demonic junk. God knows your heart. God, you know what I want to do. You know it's not always easy to know. You know not all the people who will attach meanings to what they watch will attach the right meaning, but you know, God. There's such freedom in that. If you'll start your day and say, God, I want to honor you today. I want to please you today. Ah, to me, there's such freedom in that. Look at the next sentence. If you seek him, he'll be found by you. That's David's instruction. David's an old man. He's just about done. And he said, Solomon, my son, if you will seek God, he'll be found by you. Seek God. You'll find him. You'll find him in new ways. You'll understand him in new ways. He'll write a new future for you. And we get honest and say, I don't really want a new future. I just want to do what I want him to do. But if we'll seek God, he'll begin to change our heart. We'll get excited about what he's doing. Look at Psalm 34. The lions may grow weak and hungry, but those who seek the Lord will turn the page. But those who seek the Lord lack no good thing. If you're reading that on your phone, you have no idea what I'm talking about. But in the room, it made a difference. Lamentations 3. The Lord is good to those whose hope is in him, to the one who seeks him. Do you remember who wrote Lamentations? It's written from the perspective of Jeremiah, the prophet. Do you happen to remember Jeremiah? Jeremiah is the prophet in Jerusalem when the Babylonians are coming. And his life message is destruction is coming, discipline is coming, and there's really nothing you can do about it. They're going to take your children. Blood will run through the streets, and there's not much you can do. Lamentations is a collection of laments, those sorrowful messages. And in the midst of all of that emotion, it's one of the most difficult ministries in all of the Bible, Jeremiah. This is what he said, the Lord is good to those whose hope is in him, to the one who seeks him. Destruction may be coming all around you, but if you will seek the Lord, he'll be good to you. For all the destruction, for all the death, for all the things that happened, God watched over Jeremiah. We're going to read it together in a few weeks. In fact, the captain of the Babylonian guard came to Jeremiah and said, just tell me where you want to live. I'll see that you're established. Unbelievable stuff. Matthew 6, this is Jesus. Some of you prefer the New Testament. Jesus said, seek first your 401k. Seek first his kingdom and his righteousness, and all these things will be given to you as well. If you go back and look at it in its broader context, he's talking about physical stuff and material things. God's not opposed to those. He made the earth and everything that's in it for us. But the counsel of Scripture, the counsel of Jesus, the counsel of the Spirit of God is to seek first his kingdom. Fellas, seek first the kingdom of God. I'm going to talk about some practical expressions of that for just a second, but you got to decide what you're going to do. Colossians chapter 3, set your minds on things above, not on earthly things. That takes tremendous discipline to not just let your thoughts ramble, to not give your thoughts to all the things that a secular culture will fill your mind with, the ambitions and dreams and aspirations. The people you spend your discretionary time with, you'll begin to reflect their ambitions if you don't guard your heart and your mind. Set your minds on things above. There is a battlefield in your mind. It's true for women too, but it's Father's Day weekend. I'm going to pick on you for a minute. I'll promise I'll get the women later. There's a battlefield in your mind, a battlefield filled with pornography, gambling, hobbies that you elevate to unholy places, pursuit of selfish ambitions. Oh, we got all sorts of cultural excuses. Well, it's my private life. I'm not harming anybody else. Stop. Seek God. Let him become the ambition of your life. I'm not saying that you can't have hobbies, and I understand we have other things that are valuable to us. But are you seeking God? So I'm born again. Okay. It's like if your doctor says to you, are you leading a healthy life. And you can say, well, I was born. I've been born. What do you want from me? Well, you like a behavior that reflects you care about your physical health. God's, I'm not questioning your salvation. I'm asking you to live in such a way that reflects you care about your spiritual well-being and the spiritual well-being of those around you. Amen. Hebrews 11:6, without faith, it is impossible to please God. It's an interesting phrase. If you want to change, if you need a little, if you need an idea to bring a little motivation to seeking God, start to think in terms of what am I doing that's pleasing to God? Am I pleasing to God? Well, I'm not stealing. I'm not committing adultery. You know, in James, the book of James, I warned you about James. He's kind of like cranky. James says, you believe there's a God. Good for you, James says. The demons believe that and they shudder. So I don't imagine that pleasing God is I'm not breaking overtly any of the big ten. I mean, in the course of my journey today, whether in prayers I have prayed, compassion I've given expression to, obedience that I have engaged, whatever it may be, have I done something today that I could imagine is pleasing to God? God, I want to please you today. I want to please you. See, being a Christ follower is not that complicated. What we've lacked is the intent. It's my time. I'm okay. The next group doesn't have to be in here until 9:30 in the morning. So, yeah, you applaud. Your neighbors will take you out. What we've really missed is the intent. It's like, well, what do I have to do? You know, what's the minimum daily requirement? It's like vegetables. How much do I have to eat? And how often? And which ones? And does it have to be green? Why did God make green food? Cows eat green food. I'm not a cow. I like strawberry ice cream. It has milk in it. Is that a vegetable? There's a strawberry. Fruits, vegetables. Aren't vegetables and fruits both good for you? More ice cream for everybody. And we bring a bit of that notion to our faith. How much do I have to read? And how often? The whole thing? And you want me to give money? That's just preachers. Preachers want you to give money. No, actually, all the way through the book, worship and sharing of your material possessions are inseparable. We can talk about seasons and Old Covenant and New Covenant, and I get all the things. But the reality is, your heart's not fully yielded to the Lord until you've yielded to Him your material things. And that has very little to do with preachers. If the tithe was preachers' ideas, it would have never stuck at 10%. Come on. See, what we've been missing is the intent. I'm talking to the guys for a minute. See, there's some honest conversations just to have with yourself. You don't have to pull anybody else in. What brings excitement to you? What brings enthusiasm? What do you look forward to? You've got a little free time, and you can invest some energy or some thought or some effort, or you can gather some people around you that share a common interest. To what extent does God make His way into that? I don't mean that in a condemning way. It's a diagnostic tool, because if the answer isn't where you would like it to be sitting in this environment, begin to tell Him the truth. Stop the hustle. Seek God. And the diagnostic part of that is really the first step. To what extent do you have a desire to please Him?
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17: Most Americans think of Abraham Lincoln and they think of the Civil War or the Emancipation. But in 1862, he signed another hugely significant piece of legislation, the Homestead Act. It offered eligible Americans up to 160 acres of land, not as a prize for the powerful, but as an opportunity for ordinary families willing to live on it, work it, and build something lasting. Why did it matter? Because Lincoln understood that freedom was not merely the absence of tyranny. Rather, freedom required responsibility, labor, stewardship, and moral courage. A free people must be given room to build, but they also must be willing to cultivate what they have been given. That still matters today. Liberty without responsibility decays. Opportunity without character collapses. Lincoln's lesson is clear. A nation stays free when its people remain willing to work, build, and steward freedom under God.
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0: According to the most famous of all German legends, sometime in the May of the year 1284, the little village of Hemlin found itself overrun with a plague of rats. The residents tried everything they could think of, but they failed to get rid of the rats. Finally, the mayor promised 1,000 florins, their unit of money, to anyone who could end the plague. A stranger dressed in a bright patchwork clothing soon showed up and said he could rid the town of the rats. One night, the stranger played a soft tune on his flute, luring the rats to follow him toward the nearby river Weser, where they were drowned. The mayor, however, refused to pay the stranger and instead ordered him out of town. But the man returned one Sunday morning and again began playing a tune which only the children of the town could hear. Completely under his spell, the children followed him out of the town all the way to the mountains. Suddenly, a huge door opened in a mountainside, leading to a cave inside. The man with the flute walked in, followed by the children. The door closed, and the children of Hemlin were never seen again. That is the well-known legend of the Pied Piper of Hemlin. Now, it can be dangerous to follow somebody without thought or question. It can be dangerous to allow ourselves to come under someone else's magnetic, charismatic influence. Of course, the story of the children of Hemlin is only a legend, but that story is being repeated in religious venues again and again. It can be dangerous to let somebody else do our thinking for us. Dangerous, even deadly. Consider one such man with a flute, a man who played a political tune of national pride and revolution, a man named Adolf Hitler. Consider another man, I'll say with a flute, a man whose followers today continue to hear his tune and reverence him so totally that they'd give their lives for him, a man who threatens the world with a nuclear holocaust, a man in North Korea. But nowhere are the results of blindly, mindlessly following someone who plays the tune called Follow Me more deadly than in the realm of religious cults. Consider the infamous 1997 tragedy involving the cult known as Heaven's Gate, led by a mentally disturbed, unbalanced leader named Marshall Applewhite, who claimed to be an alien from the kingdom of heaven. The cult of 39 members committed collective suicide, tragically, on March 27 by drinking a combination of phenobarbital and alcohol. Cult members believed that the arrival of a comet called Hale-Bopp was a sign that they were to shed their containers or their bodies in preparation to board an alien spacecraft arriving to transport them back to the kingdom of heaven. By the time the Heaven's Gate tragedy was over, the world had already learned just how deadly a cult could be. On November 18, 1978, Jim Jones, the controlling and mesmerizing leader of the cult called the People's Temple, ordered his flock, some of whom moved with him to Ghana, South America, to join him in suicide by drinking cyanide-laced Kool-Aid, and all 919 of the people of the compound died. And on April 19, 1993, after a 51-day standoff with the FBI, leader David Koresh and 76 members of his Branch Davidian cult died when Mount Carmel, their compound outside Waco, Texas, burned to the ground. Today, I have an urgent message to share with you on this broadcast. It is a life and death message. And my message is, beware of following any religious Pied Piper who plays the tune Follow Me. The childhood game we've all played, Follow the Leader, is innocent and harmless. But what if the leader you follow, what if this leader is a deceptive religious leader. What if follow the leader is a religious game, and we follow the wrong religious leader? And if we follow the wrong religious leader and make some mistakes, will he reap the consequences while we don't? Can we really trust our salvation to a priest, a rabbi, a minister?

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2: I say to you, your pastor's words, your priest's words, my words are not the sole criteria for truth. God's word is. Where your pastor echoes the word of God, praise God. Where your religious leader echoes the word of God, praise God. Where my words echo the word of God, praise God. The Bible is the foundation of our faith. 2 Timothy chapter 3, verse 15 says, study to show yourself approved unto God. My Bible says in 2 Corinthians 5, verse 10, as translated in the New International Version, we must all appear before the judgment seat of Christ, that each one of us may receive what is due him in his body for the things that are done. Friend of mine. In the final judgment, God won't say, well, I realize that you were sincerely convinced that your religious leader you followed was teaching only truth. I realize that in ignorance you were just deceived by errors he actually was teaching you. I realize that you thought it was safe to put your salvation in his hands. I'll just overlook everything. No, God's not going to say that. God's going to say, I gave you a mind. I gave you the Bible. You were responsible for using them both, studying the Word of God. If you sincerely believe that you're on the road that leads to Miami, Florida, but instead you're on the road headed to Minneapolis, you're not going to get to Miami no matter how sincere you are. And in the end, multitudes will miss heaven and eternal life who sincerely believe they were on the right road, but they weren't. Sincerity is not enough. Were those people that followed Jim Jones in the jungles of Guyana sincere? They were sincere, but they were sincerely wrong. Were those people that followed Marshall Applewhite in the Heaven's Gate Cult, were they sincere? But they were sincerely wrong. And so sincerity isn't enough. We must test. We must compare everything we hear to the Word of God. It's the only source of ultimate truth we have. Well, some people say, well, Pastor Finley, I go to this certain church, and maybe they don't teach quite right, but I love the music. I love the way the pastor preaches. Friend of mine, be sure that that pastor is not feeding you poison. You might as well say, I love the music in a certain restaurant, but even though they do not mix a little poison in the soup, or even though they do mix a little poison in the soup, and I get sick every time I go there, I like the music. Look, our only safety is to follow God's word. Our only safety is to turn away from any religious leader who doesn't teach you in harmony with the Word of God. You may not understand what's going on, but if you play follow the religious leader, you may be following a Pied Piper who leads you to your final destruction. I love you, my brother, sister. I'm speaking to you plainly today because I do not want you to be misled. The Bible says in Proverbs 14, verse 12, there is a way that seems right to a man, but its end is the way of death. The Bible clearly points out the one road that leads to salvation, to eternal life. But the devil's great success through all history has been to study everything genuine that God has made and counterfeit it. So Satan's plan has been to confuse men and women with an overwhelming array of counterfeits, and his plan has met with tragic, amazing success. Satan has a counterfeit for every truth in the Bible. He has a bewildering variety of counterfeit roads to heaven. Some of them are so radically different from God's way that they're easy to spot. The teachings of most cults are so bizarre that comparatively few are deceived. But I would be remiss if I didn't share with you at least some of the characteristics that nearly all cults have in common, marks that identify them. Among these marks, there are three specific marks. Once you understand this, you will be able to spot a counterfeit.
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1: Once you be able to understand the truth of God's Word, immediately you'll be able to see counterfeits. Here's the first identifying sign of a counterfeit. They all believe their leader is a Messiah or God-like person. That was certainly true of Jim Jones, People's Temple. That was certainly true of the doomed followers of David Koresh. That was certainly true of the followers of Reverend Sung Myung Moon. That was certainly true of the followers of Charles Manson and his murderous family. They all believed that their leader had these Messiah-like qualities. My Bible says in Acts 4, verse 12, there is no under name under heaven whereby we must be saved except Jesus. My Bible says in Isaiah 45, verse 22, look unto me, Jesus says, all the ends of the earth, for I am God, and there is none else. We find Jesus is our only Savior. Jesus is the only one that died on the cross for us. Jesus is the only one that blood was shed for us. Jesus is the only one that was placed in the grave. Jesus is the only one that was resurrected from the dead. Jesus is the only one that is our high priest. Jesus is the only one who's coming again for us. There is only one Savior, that's Jesus. What do you say? Amen. Secondly, they also believe that they can accept only the interpretation of the Bible given by their leader. They don't believe in independent choice, free will, and free thought. If free choice creeps into these groups and people bring up different opinions, that's a disaster. The Reverend Moon told his followers, I am your brain. I'm quoting him. I'll do your thinking for you. Jim Jones was preaching once. He held up the Bible and he said, don't look at this, look at me. They believe their leader has the final word, not the authority of the Bible. What does the Bible say? 2 Timothy chapter 3, verse 16, all scripture is given by inspiration of God and is profitable for correction, for reproof, is profitable for doctrine. So all scripture is given by inspiration of God. Acts chapter 17, verse 11, these were more noble than those in Thessalonica than that they received the word with all readiness of mind and studied whether these things are so. So yes, God invites us to study the word for ourselves. Thirdly, they believe their leader is going to establish a kingdom of God on earth. They're always talking about specific dates. Christ will come on this date or that date. They take away emphasis from the cross, while the message of the Bible takes you to the cross. They take away emphasis on the second coming of Christ, where Jesus Christ comes in clouds of glory as lightning flashes from the east to the west. The Bible says, when Jesus comes, every eye will see him. Revelation 1, verse 7. Every eye will see him. Revelation 1, 7. It's a visible coming. Every ear will hear him. Psalm 50, verse 3. Our God comes and will not keep silent. 1 Thessalonians 4, 16 and 17. The Bible says he comes with a trumpet, with a loud voice of the Lord himself shall descend from heaven with a shout, with the voice of the archangel, with the sound of a trumpet. Christ's coming is literal. Christ's coming is visible. Christ's coming is audible. And it says that Christ will come, and he will come in the glory of the angels. His coming is a glorious coming. But Satan's greatest success is not so much with strange cults as with producing a religious counterfeit that contains some truth, but it is truth mixed with a tiny fraction of error. So yes, we need to beware of the cults, but we also need to beware of the preacher, the priest, the rabbi, the teacher, who mixes, even unknowingly, the tiniest bit of error with the truth he shares. Now let me share with you how your ultimate safeguard against the religious error. Here it is, 1 Thessalonians chapter 5, verse 21. Test all things, hold fast to that which is good. What does it say? Test all things. Test all things. Test every idea. Test every spiritual book. Test every magazine. Yes, every religious broadcast. Test all things against the one source of truth, the Bible. Whatever passes that test is safe and good, and you can hold it fast. Some time ago, the United States government became concerned about a great number of counterfeit bills flooding the country. To help deal with this problem, a 6 weeks course was arranged. Bank tellers from all over the country met in Washington, D.C. And as they met, They studied money. How many counterfeit bills do you suppose they viewed during the six-week period? Not one. They spent hours studying the minute details of the genuine one, the genuine five, the genuine 10, the genuine $20 bill. By thoroughly knowing the genuine, they could immediately detect a counterfeit in the light of truth. A counterfeit became immediately apparent. And when we become thoroughly familiar with the genuine truths of God's word, Satan's counterfeits, his errors, will stand out like the noonday sun. A Bible is full of warnings against pied pipers who come along and bid us to follow them. Some may seem ever so believable, ever so sincere, ever so caring, ever so persuasive. But people aren't deceived when they recognize an error and decide to believe it anyway. People are deceived when they sincerely and without question accept an error as truth. Now, did you get that? They're not deceived when they receive an error and they say, I'm going to believe it. That's not deception. That's foolhardiness. But they're deceived when they sincerely, without question, accept error as truth. Notice with me just a small sampling of the hundreds of warnings against error in the Old Testament. Daniel, warning against the coming religious error, which the prophet called the little horn power, a power that would unite church and state, a power that would lead people into apostasy. He says, Daniel 7, verse 25, this power would speak pompous words against the Most High. He shall persecute the saints of the Most High, intend to change times and the law. And it happens. The law, this power would intend to change, is God's law, the Ten Commandments. Look, in Isaiah chapter 8, verse 20, it says, to the law into the testimony. If they speak not according to this word, there's no law, no light in them. Notice, to the law into the testimony. To the law of God, the Ten Commandments, and the testimony of Scripture, the truths of the Bible. If they speak not in harmony with this word, there is no light in them. Now, it doesn't say there is no truth in them, because the devil mixes truth and error. It doesn't say that there is no power in them, because the devil sometimes can give power. It doesn't say that there is no love in them. It doesn't say there's no warm embracer. It says there's no light. Why does it say there's no light? To the law into the testimony, Isaiah 8, verse 20. If they speak not according to this word, there's no light in them. Light is what we follow. God will have an end time people that love Jesus so much that they follow him. Where are they? How can you tell them? Revelation 14, verse 12 says, Here are the people of God. Here is the endurance, that is, the steadfastness, the perseverance of the saints, the believers. Here are they that keep the commandments of God and have the faith of Jesus. God will have an end time people, saved by grace, redeemed by his love, have Christ's faith living in their heart. They hang on in the crisis of this earth's history. But it says, here are they. Here are they that keep the commandments of God and have the faith of Jesus. Grace leads them to obedience. The faith of Christ dwelling in their heart leads them to obey God. In the New Testament, Jesus says this, Matthew 24, verse 24, for false Christs and false prophets will arise to show great signs and wonders, to deceive, if possible, the very elect. The Apostle Paul says in Acts 20, verse 29 through 31, he issues an urgent warning. I know this, that after my departure, savage wolves will come in you, not sparing the flock. Also from among your own selves will men arise speaking great things. See, savage wolves, what are they? They destroy the flock from without. But he says, men will arise from among you, right within the church, speaking perverse things. What kind of things are perverse things? They're crooked things, to draw away disciples after themselves. Therefore, watch and remember, for after 3 years, I didn't cease to warn you with day and night with tears. Paul says, apostasy is going to come. Look, Revelation, the Bible's last book, John warns about false religion in the last days. Revelation 18, 1 to 4, he says, after these things I saw another angel come down from heaven, having great authority, the earth is illuminated with his glory. He cries mightily with a loud voice, saying, Babylon the great is fallen, become a dwelling place of demons, a prison from every foul spirit, and a cage of every unclean and hateful bird. And I heard another voice from heaven saying, come out of her, my people, lest you share in her sins, lest you receive her plagues. Babylon means confusion. What an appropriate symbol of the confusing babble of voices calling us today from countless cults and churches and false religious leaders saying, follow me. At the trial of Jesus, the Roman governor, Pilate asked him, as it's recorded in John 18, verse 38, what is truth? In his ministry, Jesus had already answered that question. In John 14, verse 6, he said, I am the way, the truth, and the life. And as he once prayed to his Father, Jesus said, sanctify them by your truth. Your word is truth, John 17, verse 17. Jesus is truth. The word of God is truth. Only here will any of us find truth, or else is defective and imperfect and erroneous. A moment ago, I shared the three marks of a cult. Now there's a fourth mark I want to add, but it's a characteristic, not just of strange cults, but of all false systems of religion. Here it is. Erroneous religion fails to understand the significance of God's law. Mark this carefully. Any religious leaders who say the law of God is unimportant, who say the Ten Commandments are passe and out of date, the Bible says there's no light in them. You don't want to be misled or misguided by leaders into unending darkness. Don't open yourself up to deception. Do you want to find truth? Find a people doing the will of God. Find a church doing the will of God. Find a church that honors the law of God. Find a church that gives more than lip service to God's law of love, that includes all the Ten Commandments, not just some of them, that includes the most neglected, ignored, and attacked commandments of all, the fourth commandment, the seventh-day Sabbath. Without a single doubt, there are good Christians in many churches. The Bible says in these last days, God is speaking to us. Jesus is speaking to us. Jesus says, if you love me, keep my commandments. How is it with you, my friend?
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1: Is Jesus your only Savior? Is Jesus your Lord right now? 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Satan wants to promote error. Jesus wants to promote truth. Error takes many forms. Truth takes only one, and it protects us from playing follow the leader with professional deceivers. 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Only looking for the second coming of Christ will prepare us for that great day. So many voices, so many choices, so many tunes falling on our ears each day, luring us to follow someone claiming to have the truth. It can be confusing and bewildering. But today, I invite you to have your conscience, as Martin Luther said, bound by the Word of God. Today I invite you to God's Word that knows no confusion, no uncertainty, to fill your mind with the truths of Scripture and to cut through the confusion of this world. The Bible is a powerful spotlight that cuts through the fog.
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0: 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That's what we believe at Through the Bible.
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9: 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Dr. Chappell investigates the ways that God provides restoration, even as our souls cry out to the Lord in despair. 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And while you're there, look for Pastor Brian's book, The Promises of Grace. Dr. Chappell offers a careful look at the beauty of grace and all it brings to believers. These blessings come with the understanding that because we cannot hang on to God, He hangs on to us. 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
8: As you get to Psalm 84 in your Bibles, you'll see that it is composed by the sons of Korah, which is unusual for us to hear the sons of Korah. Those were the ones who arranged the worship for other people. So those of you making all the arrangements, I don't know if they were table leaders among the sons of Korah, but there were those who did all kinds of chores to enable others to worship. Let's stand and see what they have to say to us about the worship of God in Psalm 84. The psalm begins, "How lovely is your dwelling place, O Lord of hosts. My soul longs, yes, faints for the courts of the Lord. My heart and flesh sing for joy to the living God. Even the sparrow finds a home and the swallow a nest for herself, where she may lay her young at your altars, O Lord of hosts, my King and my God. Blessed are those who dwell in your house, ever singing your praise. Selah," which is again that musical notation that's like an amen planted right in the middle of the psalm. "Blessed are those whose strength is in you, whose heart are the highways to Zion. As they go through the valley of Baca, they make it a place of springs. The early rain also covers it with pools. They go from strength to strength. Each one appears before God in Zion. O Lord God of hosts, hear my prayer. Give ear, O God of Jacob. Selah. Behold our shield, O God. Look on the face of your anointed. For a day in your courts is better than a thousand elsewhere. I would rather be a doorkeeper in the house of my God than dwell in the tents of wickedness. For the Lord God is a sun and shield. The Lord bestows favor and honor. No good thing does he withhold from those who walk uprightly. O Lord of hosts, blessed is the one who trusts in you." This past week, I spent some time with Pastor Devereaux Hubbard, who's the pastor of St. Paul's Baptist Church, and some of you will know, lost his oldest son a couple of years ago. And as I was traveling with Devereaux, he talked about the struggles that he and his family have gone through, what it is like to be facing such brokenness of heart and family. And one of the ways that their family has responded is that Devereaux has written music to be sung in different churches to help people understand how faith helps you face trauma. But the words are hard, I mean, really hard, in the things that he has written. I asked him if I could relate these to you. He said yes. He first, in one of the songs, quotes the words of Job. "Have you ever wanted to curse God and die?" And then he answers the question, "I have." Have you ever wanted to curse God and die? I have. Why make so much about being broken? Because as any of us looks through a mature life, we recognize that until that scoring of our lives has occurred, where something has happened to prepare us to look to God in faith beyond our own resources, we could not have maintained what God called us to ultimately do. Listen, I'm a preacher. I preach about such things, and I recognize even I have played those games in my mind. And I've said, you know, if I lost this person, or if I lost that position, or if I lost that reputation, would I still have faith? And I always say yes. But as I look back over the really tough things in my life, they were not the things that I anticipated. They were not the things that I could have handled in my own planning and apprehension of my strength. Ultimately, the things that I needed to learn, that the Lord taught me, that the Lord helped me with, were the things that I could not handle on my own, where my flesh and my heart had to cry out to the living God God, I can't fix this. I don't know how to take this. I don't know how to prepare for this. I desperately need you. And in that reality, there is the formation of faith at that unique break that actually strengthens us, not just for the moment, but for the eternity that we and our families and our friends and coworkers actually need us to understand.

0: 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You don't need a building. 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You just need to turn your heart to Air One.
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2: The temple of God bringing their petitions. Verse 9. Behold our shield, O God. Look on the face of your anointed. Now, the words are strange to us, but think how special they are. God, hear my prayer. But look on the face of your anointed. Now, for an Israelite at the time of the writing of this psalm, probably just thinking, hear the people of Israel, you're anointed. But you and I should recognize that that word anointed gets translated in the New Testament as the word Christ, the Messiah. Lord, look on his face. And I begin to recognize that what God promised me in the New Testament, what he promises me by the work of Jesus Christ, is that I have an intercessor at the right hand of God in my behalf. And when I go before God and say, I'm broken by my circumstances or by my own sin, Lord, hear my prayer. Don't look at me, though. You look at him. Look at my shield. Look at the one who stands in my place. Look at his face. Because that is the Christ in my behalf, the one who right now, at the right hand of God, intercedes for you. So that when you go before God and in your brokenness, you say, God, it's me who caused the trashiness. It's the mud in my life. It's the difficulty that I didn't respond well to. But hear my prayer, but not because of me. I hide myself behind Jesus and look to him as you hear my cry. And then amazing things begin to happen. Verse 10. For a day in your courts is better than 1,000 elsewhere. I would rather be a doorkeeper in the house of my God than dwell in the tents of wickedness. Now, we just love the words because they come from the songs of our youth, many of us, right? I'd rather be a doorkeeper in the house of the Lord. Better is one day in your house than 1,000 elsewhere. But we have to see the context. I mentioned to you right at the outset of this message that this is a psalm of the sons of Korah. The Levites, who were in charge of temple worship, were divided into clans. The sons of Aaron offered the sacrifices. The sons of Asaph, the music. And the sons of Korah, they were the doorkeepers. Now, when you think doorkeeper, don't think of the guard at Buckingham Palace that stands still and doesn't move, okay? What would a doorkeeper be when there are people from all nations, by Jesus' time, different languages, coming to Jerusalem by the hundreds of thousands to go into the temple to worship and offer their sacrifices? I mean, you just don't say, listen, get in line, get three back. No, I've got thousands and thousands of people organized, and there are the doorkeepers, the Korahites, that are organizing what God is doing so that all these people can worship as God intends. This is a heavy, intense responsibility. Instead of thinking of the impassive soldier, think of the sergeant at arms in the United States Senate who ushers the president in for the State of the Union address. Oh, that's a pretty good seat to see the president come in to do his work. And if you begin to see it that way, the doorkeeper, while it's not the position of greatest prestige, it often gives you a front row seat. It's like being an usher at the World Series, right? I get to see what God is doing. And here's what's happened. There have been all these pilgrims coming from different parts of Israel, coming from different nations, ultimately, coming from different languages, and they're coming in to the place of worship to offer their petition to God after the weeping, after the journey, after the struggle, and they're saying, God, hear me. And now wouldn't you love to be a bug on the wall? Wouldn't you like to have the best seat in the house to see God begin to work? Like those of you who are table leaders for Vacation Bible.

0: school, or song leaders, or cookie servers. I mean, just to be there and see God take kids out of the neighborhoods, out of different families, some church, some unchurched, some de-churched, and begin to do the work of salvation and eternity among them. And you begin to say, oh, I'd rather be here than a lot of other places. I'd love to see the hand and the work of God in this place. And that is what we see the doorkeepers doing. It's what we rejoice in as the people of God when we begin to see those of different nationalities, ethnicities, and languages come into our own church and begin to say, whoa, I want a front row seat for this. I want to be able to see what God is doing in this place. This is great. My heart and my flesh cry out for the living God. God, do your work. I want to see it. And that reality is what begins to fill people with joy so that they would say in verse 11, for the Lord God is a sun and a shield. Think spring tomatoes, everybody. Okay, what does a spring tomato need? It needs sun to be nourished. It also needs some shield for maybe the cooler temperatures early on, right? You need both. You need nourishment and protection. And that's what's being called upon here. God, I recognize if you have brought these different people here, if you are working through these people for prayers for eternal things, then you are the sun and the shield, not only to them, but that I need. So that verse 12, O Lord of hosts, blessed is the one who trusts in you. If I can really begin to see God at work, begin to recognize it's real enough for the real world, then even when I go through my valley of Baca, through the weeping and the trial and the disease and the distant relationships and my own sinful embarrassment, then I will trust that God is still by His Son, my Son and Shield.
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0: Think spring tomatoes, everybody. Okay, what does a spring tomato need? It needs sun to be nourished. It also needs some shield for maybe the cooler temperatures early on, right? You need both. You need nourishment and protection. And that's what's being called upon here. God, I recognize if you have brought these different people here, if you are working through these people for prayers for eternal things, then you are the sun and the shield, not only to them, but that I need. So that verse 12, O Lord of hosts, blessed is the one who trusts in you. If I can really begin to see God at work, begin to recognize it's real enough for the real world, then even when I go through my valley of Baca, through the weeping and the trial and the disease and the distant relationships and my own sinful embarrassment, then I will trust that God is still by His Son, my Son and Shield, nurturing me with the Spirit of God in my life with what I need to move forward, but a shield from the circumstances or even my own actions that would deny me eternity. That what God is promising is, I will maintain the end game. The end is secure because God is a sun and a shield through the work of His Son. And when I trust that, it actually is what gives me the reason to sing in the hard circumstances, so that we would actually say, my heart and flesh cry out to sing to the Lord of hosts. I may not be able to understand this, but I trust Him because He is my sun and He is my shield, nourishing what I need, protecting from what I cannot be protected from myself. He is my sun and shield, and so I trust Him. Not always easy, but necessary for people of faith. We're approaching the anniversary of the mass shooting at Mother Emanuel in Charleston, South Carolina. Do you remember? Young man, 21 years old, Dylan Roof, came into a midweek Bible study, went down to the basement of a church, began to participate in the Bible study for an hour or more before taking out a .45 caliber and shooting 14 people, killing 9. Because of the laws of South Carolina, the families of those killed were allowed to show up for the bond hearing of Dylan Roof. Can you put yourself back in that situation? This nation was about to explode with racial violence in that summer. City after city had experienced things where the streets were enraged. And with that mass shooting across racial lines, people expected more explosions. I want you to remember what the people of the church did at the bond hearing. Families with voices trembling with emotion and anger nonetheless spoke of the grace of forgiveness for a nation looking on. Nadine Collier, because Collier is the name of my grandmother, it caught my ear. Nadine Collier, who lost her mother, spoke directly to the murderer. I forgive you. You took something very precious away from me. I will never get to talk to my mother again, but I forgive you, and I have mercy on your soul. You hurt me. You hurt a lot of people. But if God forgives you, I forgive you. Amazing. Even as that man will experience the incarceration he deserves, there are people who said, for the sake of the gospel, we want the message of salvation to be known. And all of us, through the TV cameras who were on that hearing and on the church service the following week, became the doorkeepers in the house of the Lord, looking on at the amazing thing that God was doing as the message of the grace of the gospel just exploded across a nation in such a way that was more powerful than people could actually believe. Could they really mean that? Could the gospel really mean that? That those who are so, in the eyes of the culture, trashy and filthy and awful to have done this thing could experience the grace of God, and the families who'd experienced such hurt would still talk about the grace of God. I must say, there are any number of us who would say, if that's what it means for God to be a sun and a shield, I don't need that. Who does need it? We do. If the grace of God is great enough to cover a mass murderer, if it's great enough to soften the hearts of people who've experienced life's greatest hurts, and they still have hope, and they still believe in a God of eternity, and they believe that He is working past the immediate hurt in a real world for an eternal good, I need that sun and shield. And so do you too. And how do I possibly believe in it? I believe in a God of eternal things because He sent His Son to make it true. He experienced the murder that was caused by my sin and yours. He was the one that went through the hurt in my behalf and your behalf, so that the grace that God intends would flood into our lives, not just for the moment, but for eternity. And the God who is concerned for that end game, for that eternal purpose, is working not just in the vast, but in the sparrows. His eye is on the sparrow. So I know he cares for me and you. That's why he sent Jesus, for the eternal things. His eye is on the sparrow, and I know he cares for me.

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14: 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No transfer, substitution, or cash equivalent will be given for the prize, provided, however, KGNW may, at its sole discretion, substitute a prize of equal or greater value. 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The winner is solely responsible for all applicable federal, state, and local taxes. All federal, state, and local laws apply. By participating in the contest, each entrant agrees to release and hold KGNW, its parent company, and its parents-affiliated companies harmless from all losses, damages, rights, claims, and or actions of any kind in connection with the contest. A complete list of contest rules and regulations can be found at thewordseattle.com.
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1: 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And now, here's Gary.
16: And good morning. I'm Gary Randall. Thank you so much for joining me today. It's always an honor. I'm taking a few days off to spend some time with my family. We're going to be running some reruns this week. I'll be back live on Monday, the 20th. On June 19th, 1865, Union troops arrived in Galveston, Texas, with the news that the Civil War was over and that all remaining enslaved people in Texas were free. That's an event celebrated as Juneteenth. It's now a national holiday in the United States. It's today. We'll talk a little bit more about that in a few moments in relationship to Barack Obama. Today in 1910, the first ever Father's Day in the United States was celebrated in Spokane, Washington. President Richard Nixon would later make Father's Day a federally recognized annual observation through a proclamation in 1972. Happy Father's Day to all you guys that are dads. We know that we're an important cog in the wheel, but sometimes not the most important cog in the wheel of the family. But we know you love us. Thank you, and happy Father's Day to all the dads that are listening. Today in 1953, Julius Rosenberg, 35 years old, and his wife Ethel, 37, they were convicted of conspiring to pass U.S. atomic secrets to the Soviet Union. They were executed for that at Sing Sing Prison in New York. They were the first American civilians to be executed for espionage. Today in 1964, the landmark Civil Rights Act of 1964 was approved by the U.S. Senate. Today in 1987, the U.S. Supreme Court in Edwards versus Aguilar struck down a Louisiana law requiring any public school teaching the theory of evolution had to also teach creation science as well. Today in 2018, President Donald Trump signed the nation's 10 millionth patent. It was awarded to a California employee of Raytheon Company. He found a new way to get real-time readings for large laser radars. If you want me to explain that in more detail, I have no idea what that is, but it's important, and I wouldn't have shared it with you otherwise. I'm sure it helped us in many ways, but I don't know what those ways would be. President Obama is celebrating himself today. They're opening the Obama Shrine. It's called the Obama Library, the Obama Building. It's called a lot of names. It's the ugliest building I've ever seen for a president, whether they're Democrat or Republican. It's weird. But it's, I guess, his choice. You think of the audacity. Obama is slamming America's fixation on wealth and fame ahead of his star-studded launch party today on this $850 million shrine to himself. I mean, it's not like any other president has done, of course. He has to be different. He has to be the greatest. He slams America's fixation on wealth and fame, and all these people are coming, these famous people that are wealthy because we buy their products, their records, their movies, whatever. He wants the American people, though, Barack Obama, he wants the American people, though, to stop caring so much about personal wealth and celebrity status. I'm not making this up. He's saying this as he opens his building on Juneteenth today, his $850 million shrine to himself. I know all presidents have museums, and I've seen some, and I'm very aware of many of them, but they're not this. I mean, this is all about him. And I know a president's museum should be about the president. I understand that, but this is over the top. I wouldn't even mention it if it was just normal. Speaking at a private stakeholder reception for the $850 million Obama Presidential Center, former president complained that the, I'm quoting him, the salts of the earth bedrock people were being screwed over by nefarious elites consumed by greed and vanity. He has filled his building today with nefarious elites consumed by greed and vanity. He said, we've got a set of institutions that have fallen victim to the siren song of everything is about money, everything is about attention, everything is about fame, everything is about getting over. But meanwhile, he says, they are just a lot of people out here doing the right thing, raising their families and taking care of people. Is he joking? No, he's not. Because he would be hard to find anyone more ill-suited to lecture Americans on these topics than Barack Obama. In 2010 speech that he gave, he was touting financial reform. The former president said there was, quote, a certain point at which someone has made enough money. Well, you just wonder, does he know where that point is? I mean, while he lavishes himself and lavishes his legend for the nation and has made millions, and I'll get to that in a moment, he's telling everybody else to just not worry about it. You just take your, it's kind of like a caste system. You just take your place in society and you keep your head down and keep working, and we're going to honor you and you're wonderful people, and we're on our way to Martha's Vineyard today. Man, the Obamas have accumulated an even greater collection of celebrity hymns, chums. Since leaving office, Obama and his wife Michelle have amassed an estimated net worth approaching $100 million. And he's telling us not to worry about it, to just keep our head down and work hard and shut up, and we're wonderful people. Does that make you feel uncomfortable at all? It does me. On a lot of fronts. When I know that Bruce Springsteen and Stevie Wonder and Bono and The Edge from U2 and Christina Aguilera and John Legend and Mark Anthony and Roots and Jennifer Hudson and a whole bunch more are all crowded into his funny-looking building today to open it. Oprah's there, of course. She'll probably cry. Valerie Jarrett, she'll be there, a longtime Obama aide. She makes $740,000 a year as the CEO of the Obama Foundation. In August of 2021, Obama inspired the American people to remain hopeful during the COVID-19 pandemic. At the same time, he pulled a Fauci. At the same time, Obama threw himself a massive 60th birthday party at his Martha Vineyard estate. Spielberg and Springsteen were there, along with Beyonce, Jay-Z, Al Sharpton, Tom Hanks, Dwayne Wade. I mean, that's fine. I wouldn't want that company, but they're famous. And he was telling everybody to stay in, stay put. What do you do with that? Do you just ignore it? What, he's a former president of the United States, two terms? Obama's party turned out to be a super spreader. It wreaked havoc on the glamorous island's only hospital. It's unclear whom the Obamas were seeking to inspire in 2017 when they vacationed on billionaire Richard Branson's private island on the Caribbean. They joined with Tom Hanks, Bruce Springsteen, Oprah Winfrey, billionaire David Geffen's super yacht in French Polynesia. He went on to Italy and asked the U.S. ambassador to round up some, these are his words, interesting Italians for his Tuscan feast that he was throwing. Obama held court at the ambassador's residence with a particle physicist, two heirs to the Fiat auto fortune, and postmodern architect. The following morning, Obama reportedly complained that being president of the United States forced him to focus on minuscule things. I'm quoting him. Minuscule things such as politics, where he'd much rather be discussing big, interesting things like life and art with other wealthy elites. Whew. The Obamas haven't escaped criticism for their post-White House escapades. They just don't seem to care. Last year, for example, Michelle Obama published a $50 coffee table book about fashion. They plowed ahead with the Obama Center despite legal challenges from environmentalists and local activists who complained that poor black residents in the area in South Chicago, one might call them salt of the earth bedrock people, would be displaced by the inevitable gentrification of this building. Obama reportedly admonished the architects designing the center for not being bold enough. He said, go bigger. He kept telling them, go bigger. And I guess they did. Now some people are calling it the hulking gray tower, and others are calling it Obamalisk. I mean, it's hard to describe the building if you haven't seen a picture of it. It's amazing. In other words, it's a fitting monument for a man of Obama's colossal ego. This activist who published his first memoir, 33, ran for president 2 years later, ended up in the White House in the Oval Office. Now he's a semi-retired Netflix producer who bombards the directors, I've been told, with notes to improve their scripts, telling Netflix how to do their business now. You just have to wonder about these kinds of things. I mean, what is going on with this? Then you hear this about it. And I'm not just trying to pick on Obama. I'm just telling you what the deal is. I could never understand why America elected him as president twice. I can further not understand how Christians could vote for anybody on the left. They are so anti-Christian and anti-biblical in their worldview, and so hypocritical they are like the Pharisees of Jesus' time. Fox News reported this yesterday. It says, Fox News, it says millions owed. Some minority-owned and local subcontractors who helped build the Obama Presidential Center say they're owed millions of dollars and face financial ruin as the campus prepares to open on Juneteenth. That would be today. A Fox News digital investigation found claimed losses ranging from hundreds of millions of dollars, including some minority-owned firms the project was intended to help. What sense is celebrating Juneteenth if our black contractors are not getting their money? African American Contractors Association President Omar Sharif told Fox News Digital. The Obama Foundation said it paid Lakeside Alliance, the project's construction manager, which was responsible for hiring and paying subcontractors. Lakeside said outstanding project matters are still being worked through. The guy, after all this talk, and he and his wife, I guess they're married, they're worth $100 million or more, and they're not paying these subcontractors. He's black. He only hired black subcontractors. And they didn't pay them. And he's lecturing the nation about humility. Get in line. Find your spot. Work hard. Shut up. Don't object. That sounds like something else I've read a long time ago. I think it was Mao. He wasn't a president, but he did have power. I don't know. That just bothers me. I grew up in a middle-class working family. I wouldn't trade it for anything. Man. Have you heard words like that coming out of the mouth of Donald Trump? You know you haven't. And he's worth a lot more than Barack Obama. It's altogether natural and fitting that Donald Trump turned 80 as the United States approaches its 250th year. I'm going to be talking more about that, not today, but in the days coming. I'm going to give a little talk on, I've been doing some research and some thinking about it. I'm going to give a little short talk on this program. You can turn it off if you're a lefty, but about Trump as a person and some of the things he's done, not a deep dive, but just a look over our shoulder at what he's done for America. And it's been pretty much absent. Does he have an ego? Absolutely he does. But his energies, his focus is on America. Even if you disagree with this policy, he's trying to make America, as he says, great again. And he's doing the right things. We'll talk about that another time. Stephanie Brown was filming from across the mat, the way she always did at her daughter Callie's wrestling matches. Then she saw Callie's face. Something was wrong, but she couldn't tell what it was. She said, I don't know what she or why her face looked like that. Stephanie, her mother, can be heard saying on the recording, what she did not know was that the opponent, her 15-year-old daughter, was facing was actually a male athlete. They didn't know it till they were on the mat wrestling. That he was sexually assaulting Callie in the middle of the wrestling match. This wasn't a wrestling move gone wrong. Callie had been wrestling since she was 4 years old and had never experienced the violation she felt in that moment. Where was this? Was it some faraway place? Oh no, it was in Washington State. It was sexual assault. And when she found the courage to report it, the adults just brushed it off as not a big deal. That's sad. Very sad. This wasn't a wrestling move gone wrong. It was much more than that. But the people in charge in the Athletic Association for Washington State and at this particular school district, and I'll tell you what it is, which one it was, they didn't do anything. For nearly 2 months, the mother waited for somebody to at least contact her and say, wow, I'm so sorry about what happened to your daughter. Oh, no, they didn't do that. It was just silent. Katie's assault was not a fluke. It was a product of bad policy. The state of Washington requires schools to let males who identify as female compete in girls' sports, and it bars school staff from telling parents, so Stephanie had no warning and no way the mother to keep her daughter off that mat. This is out of hand. I'll tell you the rest of the story in a moment, but I want to just take a minute this morning to thank you for your support of this ministry. We have, from time to time, we have shortfalls, and we're going through a shortfall right now. We're behind on our budget. We do not have any bills that are unpaid. We're current, but we're behind on our budget. And I get worried when I see us get behind on our budget before we get into trouble. So I'm just going to share it with you, and we need your help. What we're doing, and myself and some others in this ministry, we're taking a look at each of the radio stations that we're on and seeing if they're supporting themselves. And by that, I mean enough revenue from that station to pay the bill on the airtime of the station. We pay for the time that we are on all of these radio stations, and some of them are very expensive. And I that's what they need to be in the ministry, and thank God for Christian radio stations. But I will tell you, the programmers that are on those stations, like myself, are also paying a very hefty fee. excuse me. So take a look at your station. If you think it's important that this program is on that station, you might pray about it. And if you don't support this ministry, would you consider it? We need you to stand with us. We've lost some through death, some of our very strong supporters over the last year, couple of years. And we have new contributors that write in and they're brand new and they say, hey, I feel like I should start supporting your ministry. So all of that is happening all the time. There's an attrition rate of people who support it, and there's new donors coming in to help us with this ministry. But there's a constant flow of mail that says thank you, thank you, thank you to us and our staff and myself and all of us. And it's humbling. Like this, just got it just a couple of days ago. Dear Mr. Randall, your program is a breath of fresh air in this world of lies. Your biblical insight and truth regarding the news of the nation and the world is so appreciated. Lord Jesus, bless you and Marjorie for your fullness and obedience to speak the truth. Just a note from someone who supports the program regularly. Someone else wrote, I'm glad you're feeling better. I enjoyed your show even when you were having trouble with your throat. Yeah, I was, and I don't know what it was. I felt great, but I couldn't talk. And we're getting better now, but I don't know what it was. But he said even when I had that, he thought the program was pretty good. He said, may God continue to bless your ministry. Thank you. I appreciate that. Another note that came just, I think I got it yesterday, I believe. Dear Gary Randall, you have a unique purpose and God has a beautiful plan for you. May you be filled with hope for the promise of tomorrow. Stay focused, be positive, and believe. And then it says, this man says, his wife looks forward to your program every day on KPDQ Portland, and so do I. May God richly bless you. And thank you also for your support of this ministry. Another note we got, and these are just been put on my desk in the last day or two. It says, Dear Gary, great radio program on Tuesday the 2nd of this month. All of them are great, but I'm praying for you and your work. God bless you all. And there's more and more of these, but like, Dear Gary, I appreciate your wonderful radio program that you do for God and for our country. Enclosed is a one-time gift because of an extra blessing. So this lady sent an extra gift, a generous one, and she supports every month, but she said this was because of an extra blessing that came to her life. And that gives you an idea. I mean, we could read those forever. I kind of enjoy reading them, actually. But no, I won't go through all of that with you. But thank you. I mean, that really is touching to me. It's humbling because I can't do this alone. I mean, I can talk and we do what we do on this program. And I feel very strongly that God has called me to do it. But I can't do it without people standing with me. And I mean, the ministry is that way. Whether you're a missionary on some dark corner of the earth or wherever, preaching the gospel to people who may have never heard the gospel before, I've been there and I know the experience. But maybe you're doing that, maybe you're doing something else, but whatever you are, myself included, we can't do it without people who will stand with us. And God designed it that way. He didn't want one guy to be out here on their own, kind of self-sufficient. I think he wanted us to be dependent upon one another as we collectively are dependent upon God and God's resources for our lives, our families, our incomes, and so on. So I say that in just complete openness. If you listen to this program at all, you'd know that we're very open. And some people have told me I'm a little too open. Maybe I tell people too much, but I don't think so. I think you should know what I know and just kind of know where we are. And so we're going to be looking at radio stations, and we may have to cut some. I don't know. I pray we don't. I don't want to do that. That's the last thing I want to do. But we may have to cut some off if they're not self-sustaining, because, you know, that's the only thing that we can do to fix matters. And I don't want to become Barack Obama and owe a bunch of contractors money. That's not God's will for, I don't know about him, but that's not God's will for me or this ministry. So thank you for prayerfully considering. If you don't support us, thank you for prayerfully considering to do so. If you do, thank you for standing with us. I appreciate it. I know you're out there. I appreciate your comments, and I appreciate your financial support. Our address is Box 399, Bellevue, Washington, 98009. Or you can go to our website, Faith and Freedom, faithandfreedom.us, and you can mail it to our mailbox in Bellevue. Again, thank you in advance. Back to the young girl wrestler. Callie Keeler, she's a sophomore at Rogers High School in Puyallup School District in Washington. Those of you who are Washingtonians, you know it's just south of Seattle, out of Tacoma, Puyallup School District. Do you know that Puyallup, I digress, but do you know that Puyallup is one of the few words that's the same word if you spell it frontward correctly or backward? Yeah, it's P-U-Y-A-L-L-U-P. And you can spell it backward or forward, and it's the same word. I didn't know. I thought you should know that. I don't know how I know it, but I just noticed it. Anyway, wrestling runs in her family. Her three older brothers wrestled. She fell in love with the sport, watching them compete. And she began wrestling at age four. She stayed with it for more than a decade. Back in 2025-26 season, when it began, she ranked first on her junior varsity team in the 190-pound weight class, one spot away from varsity. She also plays soccer, but she says wrestling is her favorite. She was 15 at that time. She's now 16. She just turned 16 years old. Her mother, Stephanie, has stood beside her throughout all of this, recording her matches, now fighting to get the adults in charge to do their jobs. The reason that I wanted you to know about this is not just to know about her personally, but know about the condition that exists in public schools in Washington State and other states as well. It isn't just Washington State, but it's certainly epidemic in Washington State. During the match, the male athlete sexually assaulted her, doing what wrestlers call an oil check, an illegal move where a wrestler will use their fingers to penetrate an opponent's private areas through spandex. That's sick. And yet, the school district is ignoring the call of the mother. The flagrant violation can result in penalties and disqualification, even criminal charges. Such an act has no place in any context, let alone wrestling and Washington law. It treats it as a serious crime. But Callie let herself be pinned, so that's the only way she felt she could get away from this guy. That she ran to her mother's in tears. They only learned when she did that from another coach from another team, from another area, told them that her opponent was actually a male. Since then, the mothers repeatedly reported the issue to Rogers High School in Puyallup. In fact, 2 days later, Callie's mother reported the assault in writing to the coaches and gave them a video of the match, and they haven't responded. Well, they have now, and they're going to have to. Because despite the mandatory reporter laws, officials ignored the incident until it became a national news story weeks later. Even now, they refuse to take it seriously and deal with the assault. So now, the mother has signed a lawsuit. Good for her. The district has told Brown and her daughter that the policy will remain unchanged regardless of the action they take. If she returns to wrestling, they say she can be matched against a male athlete again without notice, over her own objection or her mother's objection. So she and her mother are asking the court to protect their rights and the rights of all the girls in Washington State, not to be unknowingly forced to compete against a male athlete. Attorneys from Alliance Defending Freedom have taken the case, and they're going to, they have filed it in U.S. District Court for the Western District of Washington State. I'll keep you posted on this, and we'll see where this goes. I think it's very important, not only that you know the details, but you see the direction that comes from this in the state of Washington. Have a great weekend. I'll see you Monday.
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20: People need to know that God still does miracles, not just across the ocean or back in the Bible. Like, He does miracles today in our own backyard, and it's incredible to be a part of watching Him do that.
21: Lisa Stephen is here with us today on Focus on the Family with Jim Daly to talk about the hope that teens and young adults have in their fear and uncertainty of unexpected pregnancy. She has a miraculous story, and thanks for joining us. I'm John Fuller.
19: John, I'm actually looking forward to this discussion. You know, Focus on the Family, we do take hits from time to time because we're discussing hard topics. Mm-hmm. But man, if we can't talk about hard things within the church, within the community of believers, where do you talk about them? In the world, and you get the world's impression and the world's influence. So today, the tough topic is teen pregnancy. It happens. And I think the testimony of our guest, along with how she has turned that pain into passion and what she does now to help teen moms, is incredible. Mm-hmm. And I'm looking forward to sharing that with everybody. And also how this is an example of, what about me, Lord? I mean, stepping up from obscurity, you're just a person waking up every day, doing the day-to-day things. And then you make yourself available to the Lord. Mm-hmm. And He says, you don't even know what I'm going to do with you, but here we go.
21: Mm. Yeah, and Lisa Stephen was a teen mom, and she's spent the past 25 years or so supporting women through Hope House, which is a residential facility for young moms here in Colorado. And she's turned her experiences and captured those in a book called A Place to Belong. The subtitle is The True Story of a Teen Mom, A Humbling Leadership Journey, and A House Called Hope.
19: Lisa, it is great to have you here. Welcome.
20: Thank you. I'm so excited to be here with you guys today.
19: You know, I want to start with something that was heart-wrenching as I read through the material, read the book, and you said that God, when you were a young child, you said, God didn't live at our house. Whew. As a parent, I mean, that brings me to tears just thinking, yeah, that my child would even feel that. Mm-hmm. But many of us kids, I grew up in a similar household. And yeah, I guess it gripped me because I thought to myself, that's something I could have said for myself, but I never put it in that context. Tell us what you meant by that and why you said that.
20: Yeah, thank you for asking. So, yes, I grew up in a household that was, I described it as often walking on eggshells. Everybody was just sort of waiting for a big fight to happen between my parents. My dad was an alcoholic and sort of worked sometimes and didn't work sometimes. And so there was just a lot of tension in our household, a lot of fights between my parents. And so it was very chaotic. But when we would go visit my grandma and she would take us to church. She had went to this little Lutheran church in Colorado Springs and she would take us to church and everything was so orderly. Like everything happened in an order peaceful. In the service. It was so peaceful. And I thought, wow, God must live at my grandma's church. And I really wish God would come live at my house and make it peaceful and orderly and not chaotic. So I just, as a six-year-old kiddo, thought God only lived in certain places where there were peace and order.
19: You know, I think that's exactly why Jesus said, don't get in the way of kids coming to me. Because children have a way of feeling it, of expressing it, oftentimes with greater clarity than adults.
20: Yeah.
19: Like the older we get, the more obscure it gets for us. But a child saying, yeah, God doesn't live at my house. It meant the presence of the Lord was not in your home.
20: Right.
19: That's a good definition of being far away from God, right?
20: Yep.
19: You are the teen mom. Let's get into that. Yeah. I appreciate that vulnerability. You know, I can remember being in high school and I knew friends that were in that situation. Yeah. Both men and women, we're going to concentrate on the girls.
20: Yes.
19: Obviously, it takes two.
20: Right.
19: And we're not ignoring the boy or the man's role in this. We get that. But let's talk about that teen girl, which you were,
20: right,
19: who feels isolated, separated, desperate, maybe especially in your home, it created greater dysfunction now. I mean,
20: sure.
19: So describe the setting. How old were you? What, you know, what was happening in your life?
20: Well, so my parents divorced when I was 13, which was a good thing. I was not that kid that wanted their parents to get back together because they needed to not be together. And so I lived primarily with my mom. We didn't see our dad a lot. And by the time I was sophomore, I think I was a sophomore in high school when I met John, my boyfriend and now husband for the almost last 40 years. Huh. We met cruising the mall. There was a mall in Westminster called Westminster Mall, and it was square. And all the kids would like drive around the mall in opposite circles. And if you liked someone, you'd wave at them and tell them to pull over. And so here I am in this giant sea green Buick with my friend Liz. We would beg her mom to let us borrow this car. And we were not cool, let me just say.
19: But being not cool was kind of cool.
20: Maybe. But a very cool car went by the other direction. My soon to be boyfriend had a 1974 Chevy Nova that was rust colored and souped up and pushed up in the back, and it just roared, and it drove by, and we waved, and I'm, you know, elbowing my friend Liz and saying, if they stop, I get to talk to the driver, because she always got the cute boys. And so
19: you guys are making a deal.
20: Yeah, we're making a deal. So they pulled over, much to my surprise, and I met John, and he was kind and sweet, and we started dating, and he took me to meet his family, and his family home was so very different from mine. It was, they ate dinner together as a family. His mom had a kidney disease and required dialysis, and she did dialysis at home. And his father would do the dialysis. He would, you know, put the needle in and start the machine, and they would sit together, and he cared for her.
19: Wow.
20: And she cared for her family so well and introduced me to the Lord in a different way than I had known the Lord before. And so just being in their home was like, this is what I want. This is what I think family is supposed to look
19: like. It's like your grandma's house.
20: It was like my grandma's house.
19: Interesting.
20: And so I joke to John that I married him for his family. But we, you know, a year, actually almost to the date, a year later after meeting one another, we're sitting in that same Chevy Nova outside of a clinic, having just gotten the test results that we were pregnant. We were 17 years old. And John's response, to his credit, was to turn to look at me in the seat of the car and say, well, what are you doing 2 weeks from Friday? And that was my marriage proposal.
19: Yeah.
20: And we, you know, of course, had to then go home and tell our parents that we were pregnant, and I wasn't too worried about telling
19: mine. Yeah, I want to get into that because we've, you know, we've had people on the program talk about that

0: 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You don't need a building. You don't need a choir. You just need to turn your heart to Air One.
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2: In a way, like shotgun marriage, like you two have to go get married.
3: But supportive.
2: Yeah. Like, wow. They'd been married for many, many years at that point and just imparted some wisdom on what this is going to look like.
3: You know, in the book, you talk about situational poverty and generational poverty, the distinction between those two. Tell us what you mean by that.
2: Yeah, so I did not know until we started Hope House that there was such a thing as situational or generational poverty. And so I kind of learned along the way in our journey of opening a nonprofit. So situational poverty, essentially, we were a middle-class family with middle-class background, even though my dad had a situation, alcoholism, that caused us to be in poverty a lot of the times. What I mean by middle-class values, we still valued education. We value in the middle class, we value saving money. We value getting an education and completing further education and having a career, eventually owning a home, and at some point in your life, retiring. When you grow up in generational poverty, which is about 95% of the moms we work with, their value system is different than that. They've never experienced family members typically not even graduating from high school, certainly not graduating from college. They've often experienced domestic violence and abuse in their homes. Almost all of our moms have experienced some form of abuse, whether that's physical abuse or emotional abuse or sexual abuse. Unfortunately, their homes are, like mine, highly chaotic, but it's a given that highly chaotic is the norm. And it's been the norm for generations, where in my family, we knew it was not the norm. Our grandparents hadn't lived that way. One of the primary things we do at Hope House is model for our mamas what it looks like to live a healthy, stable life in connection with God. They've never experienced that. It's really hard to do something you've never seen done. Small example, if you've never been read to as a child and you have no idea that reading to your children will help them to prepare for school, you just don't read to them. And as soon as we let them know that reading to their children helps them, they're like, where do I get books? Because they've never been inside of a library. Wow. They don't even know how to get books.
3: Yeah. Your mother-in-law also got you engaged with MOPS, which is a wonderful organization. Mothers of Preschoolers. They've been on the broadcast many times. And they're right here in Colorado as well. But describe that MOPS connection and then Teen MOPS. I didn't even know that existed.
2: Yes. So my mother-in-law was in the very first group that was the first MOPS group ever. They were called still are called the Fenton Street Gang. They all lived on Fenton Street in Wheat Ridge, and they started meeting at a little Baptist church there in Wheat Ridge and on six or eight little Sunday school chairs. And it was revolutionary to have their children in MOPS or childcare learning about Jesus while they got to finish a whole entire adult sentence. And needless to say, MOPS, or now MOMCO, went viral. Like, they're all over the world now, as you know. And so I, however, when my mother, you know, as a teenage mom, my husband and I had gotten married. I didn't have a lot of, well, I had no friends. I was very isolated. I was home with my baby. My husband was working. My mother-in-law said, you need to go to MOPS. And the last thing I wanted to do was walk into a room full of women who all did it right. They got married before they got pregnant.
3: So a little shame.
2: Yes. Yeah. Oh, the one thing that does not change throughout the years in terms of teen pregnancy is there is always, 100% of the time, shame just attached to being a teen mom. 100%
3: that it happened
2: of the time.
3: That way.
2: That it happened that way. It's everything from you walk into the grocery store with a baby on your hip and people are kind of looking at you funny like, are you the babysitter or is that your baby?
3: Right.
2: All the way to being in a doctor's office and being truly shamed or treated very poorly or having a call made to social services when one is not warranted. Lots of really hard stories of judgment and shame that teen moms face. And I was pretty sure if I walked into a room full of women who all got married and did it the right way in my mind, that that would be what I would experience. But I was no way going to say no to my mother-in-law, who was my greatest influence in my life and still is. And so I went to MOPS, and those women just welcomed me with open arms and treated me like I was any other mom and treated my son like he was worthy, and they valued him and they valued me, and it was a wonderful experience. And within about a year and a half, they

0: asked if I wanted to help with volunteering with the Mopettes, which is was what they called the children's ministry in those days.
1: The Mopettes.
0: Mopettes. And I was stunned. I was like, maybe they want to check my driver's license. I was maybe 20 at that point. I'm like, you want me to be in a leadership role? I don't even know what that means. And had never been in a meeting, had never seen an agenda. You know, I didn't have any clue what leadership meant. And they gave me an opportunity that really led to where we are today.
2: Mm. 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
1: Lisa, Hope House, to dig a little deeper there, I mean, it had a very difficult start.
0: Yeah.
1: You mentioned the book, someone named Tracy.
0: Yeah.
1: So tell us that story and then the origin of Hope House.
0: Yeah. So my involvement in MOPS, my experience in MOPS led to me being a part of Teen MOPS, which at the time was groups that MOPS had started for teenage mothers. We started the second Teen MOPS group at our Vada Covenant Church. And one of the young ladies who attended that group, Tracy, was just so dear. She had twin 1-year-old girls when she joined our MOPS group, and she came to a Bible study that we did on the off weeks. She ended up accepting Christ. Sadly, about a year into her time with us, she was killed by her boyfriend. Mm. She had tried to separate from him, and it did not go well. And he beat her to death, frankly, and it was a terrible thing for all of us, of course, her family, but honestly, she just had nowhere to go. I mean,
1: she
0: had no relief, and there were no resources for a young teen parent who already had children. So at that point in time in 1997-ish, we had several maternity homes in the Denver metro area where you could go if you were pregnant and trying to make a birth decision, but there was no home where you could go if you were a teenager with a child. Mm. And all of the transitional housing and shelters were for 18 years old and up, oftentimes 21 years old and up. So if you were 16, 17 years old and had a child, there was literally no resource for you. And so many of our teen moms in the teen MOPS group were coming to us asking us for, hey, can I stay at your house? And one of our leadership members tried that. It was not a great idea. Teen moms are absolutely amazing, but they come with a lot of not amazing folks in their life that are around them. And it wasn't a great idea for one of them to move into one of our private homes. It didn't go well. And we just started looking for what's out there, what is available to these girls. And when we found that nothing was, someone in that leadership group had the idea, it wasn't me, that said, hey, we should open a home for teen moms. And I was like, well, that sounds super exciting, and I really wanted to be a part of it. I also had plans for my life. We'd had two more children. Now my husband and I have been married for a number of years, have three kids. My kids are finally all in elementary school. I'm planning to go to college and, you know, get a degree. I thought I maybe wanted to be a teacher. And saying yes to God, being a part of this thing that He was calling into being, was exhilarating and terrifying all at the same time. It meant setting aside my own plans for my life, and I knew that. And it meant jumping into something that I had no experience doing. I've still today never been to college, don't know how to type with three fingers. I have no business degree or business background, no social work background, but I was willing to say yes to God. And I think that's part of the point of the book, is what can happen. And what you said in our introduction, like, what can happen when you are willing to say yes to something that's too big for you, and then God gets to do it, and you get to go along and be a part of the adventure. It's pretty incredible.
1: And then with Hope House, you know, the idea that it all goes well, but it doesn't. And you have opportunities where God will show up to deliver a miracle.
0: So much.
1: Describe some of those things that you knew you were right where you needed to be because God showed up.
0: Yeah, so much. I often we'll look back, and because now we're in a different financial position than we were in for the many years that we were building Hope House. But when we first started Hope House, it was just a group of people who had a heart and a passion and not a background in doing this type of work. And we were offered the opportunity to move into a home that was at 69th and Sheridan. And the folks who owned the home were going to develop housing, their townhomes. They offered to give us the house with the provision that we pick it up and move it off their property so they could develop the property. Oh. Subsequently, a church, literally four blocks down and one block over, donated land for us to put the house on. So I marched down to the city with my program director at the time and go to the city planning office and ask them, how does one go about subdividing a piece of land from this church who's very generously going to donate this piece of property? And they just laughed at us and said, this is not going to happen. The folks who are doing their development have 2 months until they start digging. It's going to take you a whole year to rezone that property. And I just stood there and argued with God and said, really, God, you'd give us a house and land, but we can't put it together. And my sweet program director just says, can you just check what the zoning is? And we needed an RL zoning. So the planner rolls her eyes, goes back to this file cabinet in the back, pulls out this huge plat map, and right down in the corner was a big green stamp, RL. Well, it turns out that that church, 25 years prior, had zoned just that one little portion of their land for a maternity home. And then never put ministry on that land. So long before I was ever a teenage mom, God knew what he was going to do in my life. He knew what he was going to do with that land. He moved through a group of people at a church who, many of whom had passed on by that point.
1: It's well, they did do ministry with that land, didn't they? In the end,
0: They sure did.
1: Thank the Lord they zoned it that way. That's crazy.
0: It was a miracle that still gives me goosebumps. And one of the reasons that I felt like we needed to write the book was people need to know that God still does miracles, not just across the ocean or back in the Bible. Like, he does miracles today in our own backyard. And it's incredible to be a part of watching him do that. And that house, literally from the basement to the roof, once it was moved, was completed all through donation. Yeah. I didn't even know what a capital campaign was at that point. Yeah. So
1: it's so sweet. It's so innocent the way you approach it. You were helping maybe dozens of girls at the time, but now you're helping 250 women a year.
0: Yeah, 280.
1: 280?
0: Yeah, it's crazy. And about 340 kids this year.
2: Wow. And you have literally so many stories. I mean, you've captured so many in the book, but one or two stories that come to mind, Lisa, about what God has done through Hope House in the lives of the people you serve?
0: Oh, gosh. I just got off the phone with Alondra yesterday, one of our mamas who is an alumni. She's now in her early 30s and is moving to North Carolina. She came to us completely, truly homeless when she was 17 years old with a one-year-old little boy and moved into our residential program. She had a big dream of being a nurse, which is a stretch when you're a single teenage mom, and going to nursing school is very difficult. She lived in the residential program for about a year. She came to know Christ while she was in the program, joined a church, earned her GED through Hope House, and we were able to help her move on to college. And it took about 6 years, but I got to sit in the auditorium as it was the pinning ceremony where nurses get pinned. And she had her then, at that point, 8-year-old son come across the stage to pin her nursing pin on her. And I talk about in the book how no single biological family member was there present at that ceremony, but an entire row full of Hope House family was there jumping up and down and cheering and shouting for her when she got pinned. And I often say, what I hope that people can hear is that when you're so brave to say yes to God, and then you get to experience what he does through that, it's incredible to see the fruits. And to get to watch Alondra walk through across that stage, it was a celebration for her, and it was a celebration for me. It was a miracle.
1: You know, we talk a lot about grace in the church and the Lord's love, and we use words like unconditional love. Sometimes we don't see it in terms of how we, his creation, express it, because it's hard to do. Right. And I think in this place of teen pregnancy, right from the parents, through the friends, through the churches even, that struggle to express God's love for those people in trouble. What's the last word from you about that experience, which you had as a 17-year-old? What can we learn from all of that and what you do day to day at Hope House to make sure these women and in some cases, the boys or men that are part of it, feel the love of Christ, even though they're in a disaster.
0: Well, if you ever have the absolute pleasure of meeting a teenage mom, the best way to connect with her right off the bat is just ask her her little one's name and then tell her how cute that name is, and she will open up and start to respond to you. I often say there out there somewhere is a new teenage mom curled up with a baby in a place where she doesn't feel safe and she doesn't know how to get out of the situation she's in. And right there next to her is God whispering in her ear, just hold on, I'm sending my people. And we are his people. And if we say yes and we go, great miracles can happen. And she can be changed and saved, and so can her little one.
1: I mean, that's the story. That's where the Lord moves and works and redeems and saves a life from disaster, right?
0: Yeah.
1: Which all of us could have been in that space of disaster. And your story's powerful, Lisa. Thank you for coming and sharing it with us and all the listeners and the viewers. It's really quite a story. Let me turn to the listeners, because we know there are women listening and they're saying, that's me. That was my situation. And I hope you know Focus on the Family is here for you. We do have those caring Christian counselors available to hear your story, pray with you, and provide additional resources to help you heal and connect to resources, hopefully near you. We received a letter from a woman named Kimberly who was kicked out of her house as a pregnant teen because she refused to get an abortion. Think of that. And I know a lot of girls face that pressure. And as she was attending college classes, Focus on the Family came on the radio. And she wrote this, quote, well, lo and behold, Focus on the Family was on. I cried. I cried because I knew God had answered my prayer. He was telling me that I could raise a godly child. And here's how it's done. I was hooked. I even scheduled my classes so I could listen to Focus on the Family every day. That was in 1986. Over the next years, I would be encouraged by the broadcast, books, resources. Thank you for being hope to a single 18-year-old mother. And my daughter is now a beautiful young woman who loves the Lord. Praise God. That is your story.
0: Praise God.
1: And
0: absolutely,
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8: 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In this hour of the world's greatest crisis, hear a unique revelation and message by Brother Ray Pringle, a man anointed to be a prophet of God. The voice of one crying in the wilderness, prepare ye the way of the Lord, make his path straight, as saith the prophet. And many of the children of Israel shall he turn to the Lord their God, and he shall go before him in the spirit and power of Elias, to turn the hearts of the fathers to the children, and the disobedient to the wisdom of the just, to make ready a people prepared.

0: Welcome to Radio's Most Challenging Hour, the Word of Prophecy broadcast, and I'm Brother Ray Pringle. And ladies and gentlemen, I truly welcome you today to a true prophetic message out of your Holy Bible, the Word of Almighty God. And I call your attention to this profound truth that this is a free voice, and this is a ministry of restoration with God's true prophetic message, restoring the guideposts, the beacons, the landmarks, as revealed in our Holy Bible, which blind and deceitful preachers and teachers have destroyed. Well, I want to call your attention to this wonderful proclamation by Jesus Christ he made in his lifetime, quote, "And ye shall know the truth, and the truth shall make you free." And today, I continue brought this broadcast preaching from the truth, that is, from the true Holy Bible. And I want you to discern and notice very vividly, I don't preach from religious books nor from perverted Bibles, but from the true Bible, the King James Version, which is the true Word of Almighty God. Now, if you follow this message carefully, you'll know it's straight out of your Holy Bible, and that is true. And I pray today the Lord will truly give you ears to hear. We continue on the message today, America, a paradise lost, a paradise lost. We want to begin for a text today in the book of Hosea, the 4th chapter, verse 1. Here you find a prophetic prognostication concerning this generation and our nation here in this end time society that is rebellious against God and the Word of God. Here it is, quote, "By swearing and lying and killing and stealing and committing adultery, they break out and blood toucheth blood. Therefore shall the land mourn, and every one that dwelleth therein shall languish." And then it goes on. The word languish means to be dried up. Ladies and gentlemen, that word languish means to be very dry. And we're going to see some very dry times here in America, and they've already begun. And he goes on, and he says, "The land will mourn, everyone that dwelleth therein shall languish, with the beast of the field, with the fowls of heaven, yea, the fishes of the sea also shall be taken away." And then he goes on and he says, "As they were increased," that means the church and the people of an affluent nation, "as they were increased, so they sinned against me. Therefore I will change their glory into shame. And there shall be like the people," that's the church people, "it'll be like the priest," that's the preacher, "and I will punish them for their ways and reward them their doings. For they shall eat and not have enough. They shall commit whoredom and shall not increase, because they have left off to take heed to the Lord." They have left off to take heed to the Lord. And also the words of this trusted prophet of the Lord, Hosea 13 and 9, quote, "O Israel," and may I inject the word America, "thou art destroying thyself, because you are rebelling against me, saith the Lord." He said, "Where is there any other that can save you beside me?" And that is the terrible condition of America, that has become wretched, and it has become a stench to God because of that old spirit of rebellion that has gripped the hearts and souls of seemingly most Americans. Well, our day's like Noah's day, and we can just completely depend upon the warnings of Jesus Christ, the holy apostles, and the holy prophets, that our day, like Noah's day, would suffer the very same disastrous consequences in divine judgments. Now, how was Noah's day? What's the characterization? One great scripture does it well in Genesis 6 and 5. "And God saw that the wickedness of man was great in the earth, and that every imagination of the thoughts of his heart was only evil continually." That was the wretched condition of the people in Noah's day. Every thought of their heart was only evil continually. I'll tell you, there's not many Americans today that don't have thoughts of evil and escapades and getting into sin and having some kind of exotic pleasure, and it has overcome the Church of Jesus Christ today, and the Church of Jesus Christ is going into the tribulation because of this, for a purging, for a shakedown cruise, until God has purged them and made them white and without spot or blemish, having no conformity of the world in any measure upon their garments. God is going to send Jesus Christ to get a church without spot or wrinkle or blemish. And ladies and gentlemen, he doesn't have such a church today. It takes a true prophet of God to show God's people their way back from their sins to true repentance. And a true prophet of God will always show God's people their sins, and he'll strive to lead them back to real repentance, as found in Isaiah 58 and 10. When here God's prophet, God ordained his prophet. It was this commandment in Jeremiah 6:27. He said, I have set thee for a tower and a fortress among my people, among God's own people, that thou mayest know and try their ways. See, a prophet of God is raised up with a commission from the Lord to show God's people their sins, to know them, and to try their way, and to strive to turn them back to old-fashioned repentance, back to divine favor. In 1 Corinthians 12:28, and most preachers don't like this and they try to change it. Most saints don't like it. Most Christians, most professors don't like it. But in 1 Corinthians 12:28, the Holy Scriptures declare God has set some in the church, and he said first apostles and secondarily prophets. Prophets are one of the ministries of the church today that are, well, this ministry is rejected, it's hated, it's treated with scorn and contempt among other preachers and even the church members. But God's true saints and elect must listen to God's true prophets and obey his words as he receives it from the Lord. As in 2 Chronicles 20:20, God declares, believe in the Lord your God, so shall you be established. Believe his prophets, so shall you prosper. Then in Amos 3:7, God gives this great order. He said, surely the Lord God will do nothing, but he revealeth his secrets to who? Unto his servants, the prophets. And I'll tell you, ladies and gentlemen, you know a true prophet of God by his fruit, and you know a false prophet by their fruit. And if I don't bear the fruit of a prophet of God, then I ought to be exposed. I ought to be subjected to ridicule and run out of town and put off the radio and exposed throughout America. But if I bear the true fruit of a prophet of God, and I do bear the true fruit of a true prophet of God, then you are responsible to hear this message that is from the Lord, from the Word of God, and from revelation of the Holy Ghost, and you will be responsible for it in the day of judgment. Quit playing religion. Most Christians today play honeymoon with religious crooks and phony men of God until they're sick to their stomach. They're sick spiritually. They're wasting God's tithes and offerings on these slick-talking preachers, soothsayers. Then they act like a fool and reject God's true prophet with God's true message that is sent to them in the power of the Holy Ghost just because they claim they've been hurt or they've lost confidence in all preachers because they monkeyed around with crooked preachers that has hoodwinked them. Hear this, beloved. And this is from the Word of God in Ezekiel 33, beginning in verse 28. Then shall they know that I am the Lord when I have laid the land most desolate because of all their abominations which they have committed. And when this come to pass, lo, it will come, then shall they know that a prophet hath been among them. Unquote. God says, whenever I fulfill the words of that prophet, when I send those judgments in the land that a true prophet of God will reveal and preach and warn God's people about, when it comes to pass, then they're going to know that a true prophet of God has been among them, whether they hear or whether they forbear. That is not my responsibility. That is the responsibility of God's people and of our end-time generation members to hear it, act upon it, repent, and turn back to God. That is my responsibility, ladies and gentlemen, to preach this end-time message. Most foolish Christians today are wagering their future and that of their families against great odds that I'm not a true prophet of God, speaking the truth, the whole truth, and nothing but the truth. Yet I'll tell you plainly and truthfully, they're going to lose their wager at a terrible cost. And I pray, beloved, that you'll hear me in the name of Jesus Christ, my Lord and Master. Shall we pray? Our Father, we pray the Holy Ghost would grip every heart and soul in the divine power and persuasion of this message. This is the end-time message. It is the true message
1: to God's people and to our end-time sick society that is entering into the thundering judgments of God, and I pray the Holy Ghost will give them ears to hear, open their understanding, and turn them to old-fashioned repentance and to divine favor, because hell is enlarging herself every day because of people dying in rebellion against the Word of God. Father, have compassion. We pray in Jesus' name with Holy Ghost conviction. Amen and amen. This is Brother Ray Pringle on the Word of Prophecy broadcast. Remember, our mailing address is Post Office Box 10200, Jacksonville, Florida, 32207. This old-fashioned message from the Word of God and revelations of the Holy Ghost, we have it on cassette tape and also publish it in our monthly magazine, The Word of Prophecy. We'll mail you the monthly magazine, The Word of Prophecy, without cost or obligation by your request, and a cassette tape of this message and other end-time messages for an offering of, well, two cassettes for an offering of $5 or more that will bless you there in your home and you can share with your friends. Also, we'd like to remind you this is a work of faith and we have to depend upon our faithful listening audience of God's true saints to support this ministry with their tithe and offering. We pray that God will lay the burden upon your heart and you'll share that fellowship offering or a portion of your tithes with us this week or this month. By the way, ladies and gentlemen, let me get a little, as I say on the radio or on the television, rather, a commercial in here concerning the Bible correspondence course that we'd like to share with you. We teach the Bible by mail, as well as in the Bible School of Prophecy in Jacksonville that we receive resident students. But in your home, you can receive the same Bible school course for 2 years or so, and you can study it by your own rate of progress in study and time that you desire to put in it. We'll mail you lessons one or two for your examination and study and approval. If you wish to continue, you may do so at a very nominal cost. If you'll write me, we'll be careful to take quick action on your request so that you can see what we're offering. And then, by your desire, we'll mail you lessons 3, 4, and 5 and right on through the continuation of the Bible School of Prophecy correspondence course there in your home. Be sure to write us and request information to Brother Ray Pringle, Post Office Box 10200, Jacksonville, Florida, 32207. 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
4: Welcome to Breakpoint, a daily look in an ever-changing culture through the lens of unchanging truth. For the Colson Center, I'm John Stone Street. Christopher Nolan's film adaptation of The Odyssey features a stellar cast. A-listers like Anne Hathaway, Charlize Theron, Matt Damon, Zendaya, Tom Holland, and Ellen Page. Now, Page was best known, at least initially in her career, for a breakout role as a pregnant teenager in 2007's Juno. More recently, however, Page is better known for rejecting her identity as a female, portraying instead as a male, and adopting the name Elliot. And in the movie The Odyssey, Paige's personal gender conflict is also on full display. She plays a manipulative Greek soldier named Sinon, who, according to Greek mythology, tricked the Trojans and was instrumental in the downfall of Troy. Notably, Sinon does not appear in Homer's original poem, The Odyssey, but is one of the many creative adaptations by Christopher Nolan. Paige herself was an odd selection to play a Greek soldier. After all, she stands just over 5 feet tall, which is short even when compared to the other women in the cast who are playing women. Paige has undergone multiple surgeries and treatments to portray herself as a man. She talks about it constantly, but it's not convincing, nor are her repeated assurances to the world that she's now able to, quote-unquote, be who I truly am or be who I was made to be. Recently, the Babylon Bee posted a fake quote along with Page's picture that said, and I quote, "I'm happier than I've ever been," says gender nonconforming celebrity who looks as if her soul has been sucked out of her eyeballs, end quote. What made this post so harsh was just how true it was about Ellen Page. So many photos and interviews of Page are simply heartbreaking. Instead of the joy and the peace that's part of achieving and embracing one's identity, her eyes reveal a desperate emptiness of someone trying to convince all of us, and especially herself, of something that is so obviously not true. When Chloe Cole, whose story of detransition and salvation was featured in the Truth Rising documentary and at the recent Colson Center National Conference, saw photos of Page from the Odyssey premiere, she said this: "One of the many million things that led to my detransition was realizing that once I entered the real world, I would be nothing but a tiny, infertile simulacrum of a male. This is the reality of transitioning, even for the women who remotely, quote unquote, pass." In fact, the contrast between Ellen Page's despair and Chloe Cole's hope could not be more dramatic. And you can see it clearly in their eyes. Now, it's often said that our eyes are a window to our soul. The book of Proverbs includes similar observations about our countenance and what it can reveal about us. "A glad heart makes a cheerful face," it says. "The light of the eyes rejoices the heart, and good news refreshes the bones. A joyful heart is good medicine," it goes on. Jesus himself said, "Your eye is the lamp of your body. When your eyes are healthy, your whole body is full of light." I don't think there's a clearer portrayal of these truths than the stark contrast between the eyes of Ellen Page and the eyes of Chloe Cole. Please learn more about Chloe Cole's story and see her undeniable smile in the Truth Rising film. 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
7: Welcome to Johnny Erickson Tada Sharing Hope. Did you know there's an amazing reason why God created animals? Here's Johnny to explain.
8: You probably are amazed as well how much we can learn about God from observing animals or birds or insects. My girlfriend Ruth has a beehive in her backyard, and when she told me how complex yet orderly a beehive really is, even down to those little hexagon shapes of the honeycomb. And, oh my goodness, I mean, how could anybody not believe in God? Which just goes to show the reason why God created bees and bugs and badgers and bulldogs. The reason God created these animals is to primarily, that's the point, primarily teach us lessons about himself and why we should praise him. I mean, just a quick look at scripture proves it. In Luke chapter 12, Jesus says, now get this, consider the ravens. They do not sow or reap, yet God feeds them. How much more valuable you are than birds. So right there, a raven teaches us that God is our provider. And then in Proverbs chapter 6, God tells us to go to the ant, consider its ways and be wise. So God created little ants to teach us that he is the source of all wisdom, including how to work together as a team. I mean, God uses ants to teach us how to do that for sure. But perhaps the most convincing Bible verse is Job chapter 12, where the Holy Spirit says to us, now get this, ask the animals and they will teach you. Isn't that cool? Or the birds in the sky and they will tell you. Let the fish in the sea inform you. Which of all these does not know that the hand of the Lord has done this? Wow. God even uses animals to teach us to worship him. Because Psalm 148 says, praise the Lord from the earth, all you animals. So it's not like God created dogs simply to be our cozy companions, although that's true. God created dogs and cats and horses and all the rest to teach us lessons about himself. He created animals to instruct us how to get along with each other, how to care for each other and serve one another. And I'm thinking of Charlie. Okay, this is this 11-year-old golden retriever and his companion, little Maverick, a retriever puppy. Oh, the lessons these two dogs have taught. Because when Charlie lost his eyes as a result of glaucoma, this dog lost his zeal for life. Unlike most golden retrievers, it was like he became depressed. And that's when Charlie's owners decided to get their old dog a little companion, a little golden retriever puppy, and they called him Maverick. Now, call it canine intuition, but that puppy was able to sense Charlie's dark mood. And so like any puppy, he brought out the best in Charlie with a lot of roughhousing, and Charlie rediscovered playing, and he became a new dog. He gained back a spark for life. But get this, Maverick, that puppy, even takes Charlie on walks, leading him with a leash that he holds between his teeth. And there's this really, really heartwarming video that shows you all this, and you got to see it today. Visit johnnyradio.org because it's really something. Yes, animals teach us lessons. It's why God created them. And the lesson here? Oh my goodness, if a small dog can sense the need, even the depression, in an older dog and make a difference, what is God telling us? If animals care for their kind who are hurting or injured, shouldn't we? Is there a way we can help others who are hurting gain back their spark, their zeal for life?
9: And friend, let's learn a lesson from the animals today. Actually, let's learn it from God who made them. 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Help and encourage the needy. Give and make a difference. And be inspired to do it by watching the video of Charlie and Maverick that we posted at johnnyradio.org.
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14: 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Only one entry per person, and that person can only win once every 30 days. Employees, officers, directors, agents, representatives, and immediate family and household members of KGNW, its parent company, its parents-affiliated companies, and its advertising and promotions agencies are not eligible to participate in the contest. No transfer, substitution, or cash equivalent will be given for the prize, provided, however, KGNW may, at its sole discretion, substitute a prize of equal or greater value. By participating in the contest, each entrant agrees to abide by and be bound by all these official contest rules and the decisions of the general manager of the radio station. The winner is solely responsible for all applicable federal, state, and local taxes. All federal, state, and local laws apply. By participating in the contest, each entrant agrees to release and hold KGNW, its parent company, and its parents' affiliated companies harmless from all losses, damages, rights, claims, and or actions of any kind in connection with the contest. A complete list of contest rules and regulations can be found at the Word Seattle.
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0: When you see someone in need, are you inclined to intervene or maybe cast judgment? How did this happen to that bad person? Or do you leave their plight to someone you deem better equipped to help them? Today on Truth for Life, Alistair Begg challenges us to learn from the example of a bold, compassionate servant. We're looking at chapter 38 in the Old Testament book of Jeremiah.
1: Now, having described then the condition of Jeremiah, let me just encourage you to think for a moment about the way in which we see these characteristics of this lovely Ebed-Melech man being given to us. First and straightforwardly, witness his boldness. His boldness. It would have been one thing for him to hold a conviction to himself, perhaps even to have tried to send a note somehow to the king, to do it in a discreet way, to wait until the king returned to his palace, to catch him in a corridor, to say, behind a cough, excuse me, I just wondered if I might speak to you about Jeremiah sometime. We could maybe get together and perhaps, but no. He takes himself out of the palace. He goes to the place of judgment. He goes directly to the king. He goes publicly to the king. Witness his boldness. Witness, secondly, his sense of moral outrage. He went out of the palace and he said to him, "My lord the king, these men have acted wickedly." In other words, this man possessed a sense of moral rectitude. He understood that right was right and wrong was wrong, and that what had taken place in this moment was so clearly wrong that someone had to stand up and say so. All that it takes for evil to triumph is for good men to remain silent. And they remain silent. And out of the wings comes this lovely, gentle, courageous, powerful, dramatic Ethiopian. For him to proceed in such a fashion was to bring himself into the place of disrepute. It certainly was to bring himself into the place of danger. I think the way in which we have this described for us is in order that we might understand that he was not acting on the basis of some random impulse, that all of a sudden his heart ran away with him, that he had a passionate outburst and shouted out or did something. He stands there purposefully, and it is, if you like, a premeditated act. Witness his boldness, witness his sense of moral outrage, witness, thirdly, his resourcefulness. Notice how easily the king is won over again in verse 10. What a vacillating character this man is. And yet in the providence of God, in order that his purposes may be fulfilled. And he speaks to the king, and so the king says, "Well, in that case, take 30 men from here with you and lift Jeremiah the prophet out of the cistern before he dies." There's something of Nehemiah about this next move, you know, isn't there? As soon as the signal was given, as soon as the light went to green, Nehemiah revealed his leadership capacities and his purposefulness and his resourcefulness. And so does this man, at least to some extent. That's why, as you follow him, you find him taking the men with him, and they're going to a room under the treasury in the palace. He must have said to the men, "Come with me." No big fuss, no bother. They were assigned to him. They followed him. "Where are we going?" they must have said to one another. "Well, he's taking us down to the palace treasury. Why are we going down there? And why are we going in the basement?" And into the basement he goes. And out of the basement he comes. And he's carrying with him a bunch of old rags and old clothes that he has gathered from underneath the temple treasury. And the group of 30 are looking at one another and saying, "What in the world is he going to be doing with these things?" He said, "Come on, men, let's keep moving. We have places to go. We have people to see." And along with the old rags and the old clothes, he brings with him the rope that is going to be necessary for the liberation of the prophet. Witness his boldness. Witness his sense of moral outrage. Witness his resourcefulness. Witness his tenderness and his compassion. So Ebed-Melech took these men, and he took these worn-out clothes and the ropes. That they had to bring Jeremiah out directly was not in question. But consider the thoughtfulness and the gentleness of this man as he calls down the instructions to the beleaguered prophet. Jeremiah, yes, we're going to let down a rope to you, Jeremiah. Thank you. Jeremiah, we're going to throw some stuff down on top of the rope. Bunch of old clothes and rags. Don't be put off by this. Don't let them hit you on the head. But they'll be coming down just directly afterwards. Have you got them all? Yes. And Jeremiah, we don't want to scar you and burn you because we're going to have to pull you out of this mud. It's imperative that we get you out. You mustn't die. We daren't allow you to suffocate. Take the rags that I've thrown down to you and wrap them round the ropes so that when you put them under your armpits, they will act as a buffer against your skin. And when you're ready, let me know. And then we'll start to pull. Don't you like this man already? This Ebed-Melech? This nobody man? Indeed, the name Ebed-Melech may not even be a name. It is possible that it simply translates one of the king's servants. He doesn't even have a name. You remember it said of Jesus that he made himself of no reputation. And so with the king's permission, and with the help of these others, Ebed-Melech hauls the aging prophet out of the cistern. And we're told into the safety of the courtyard of the guard. What a scene that must have been. Jeremiah, after all these years of giving himself to the task of proclaiming the word of the Lord, speaking, thus says God to you, leave the city, get on with the Babylonians. It's your only hope of life. Take your children and flee. Then on the receiving end of the charge of traitor. How wrong was that? How immoral was such an allegation? And how wrong was it for him to end up in this predicament? And now for him to be hauled out with all the mud coming off his cloak and off his sandals and all the stench of the rotting cistern and here these ropes and rags preventing him from the burning, searing pain that could have been attached if someone less compassionate, less resourceful, less thoughtful had gone to do the necessary task. Well, then let me conclude in this way.

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2: Faith or to growth or to liberation. And you find congregations that have actually just remained static and inert and they're going nowhere at all. But it's all logical, you see. It's all been thoroughly analyzed, you know. We have considered the possibilities and have concluded that it is a bad use of resources. We have considered that it may be possible under some circumstances, but we don't believe that now is the time, you know, to take these kind of outlandish steps. If this man had figured it in that way at all, there would be no wonderful Old Testament cameo for us to consider in this evening hour. He could have said to himself, you know, if the king has given in to the fury of these nobles, what's the point in me trying? If I go and stir up a fuss, the next thing I'll know, we'll have a riot, I'll die, and in the meantime, they'll probably stone Jeremiah and get him out of the way for good. I don't think I'll do it. How abundant are the excuses that you and I contrive, determining them to be the products of our logic. But in this man's case, as Kidner puts it, love spoke louder than logic and prevailed. I love that. I'd like to write one line like that before I die. Love spoke louder than logic and prevailed. So then let us face the challenge that this man provides for us. It is a challenge to proceed on our course, to fulfill our duty, to allow no one and nothing to divert us from the paths of righteousness for his name's sake. Will you take up this challenge in the context to which you return tomorrow? Will you give yourself to Christ afresh and tell him that you're prepared to be resourceful and bold, that you long to be useful, that you will not allow yourself to sidestep the issues under the contrivances of logical thinking? You certainly will not put it in opposition to the demands of love and duty. So there's the challenge. And what of the example then to follow? Well, it is clear, is it not, that there is an example to follow. It is an example which combines firmness with compassion. It's an example which is able to use the ropes as they are necessary, but at the same time ensuring that we do not do so without the rags, which are equally necessary. Surely Jeremiah would have been justified in intervening with a measure of roughness. It would have been regarded as the evidence of concern. Jeremiah, yes, grab this. Worm. Hey. Oh, you dislocated my shoulders. You pulled my arms out of their sockets. Thanks for getting me out. But I'll never be the same again, you know. Could you have gone a little slower? Oh, we had to get you out. Gotta get you out. It would have been justified. People would have said, you know, it's a shame that Jeremiah walks around like that now, but at least he got him out, you know. If he had stayed, he would have suffocated in the mud, or he would have starved to death. Some of us are good with ropes. Oh, yes. Some of us are good with ropes. We are by nature rough. We'll yank him out. They should never have been in there in the first place. Get out of there. Grab a hold of this and get out. It's your own fault. Come out of there. Why did you say that? Why did you do that? Why did you go there? Come on now. I'm dropping the rope. Pull on. Hold on. And what if your hands burn? What if it leaves you with marks under your armpits? Just get up and get out. Some of us are good with ropes. And certainly, to have dropped down the rags alone would have been absolutely useless in terms of getting him out. What would he have done? He could have used them to, I suppose, wipe some of the mud off the lower part of his body. He could have used them to blow his nose. He could have used them to wipe his brow under the heat of the day as it came to him.

0: But the rags alone would provide no opportunity for evacuation from his sorry predicament. Some of us are very good with rags. Very good with rags. But we want always just to leave people where they are. They're there now. You're okay now. You'll be fine now. And there's no change. There's no move. There's no liberation. It all sounds very kind. The words are nice and the gestures are meaningful, but there is no evacuation. Hence the combination. Hence the example. The ropes with the rags. Do you know the first word that comes on the list in 2 Peter 1? When Peter says, I want you to add to your faith these things. What's the first word? Goodness. That's the first word. Goodness. Right in the heart of the fruit of the Spirit in Galatians 5. Goodness. Titus chapter 2. In the wonderful section that begins at verse 9, where it says, the grace of God that brings salvation has appeared to all men, teaching us to say no to ungodliness and worldly passions and so on. And it finishes with the phrase, and to make a people who are eager to do good. Galatians chapter 6. Brothers, if someone is caught in a sin, you who are spiritual should restore him gently. Gently. Oh yeah, we're going to need the ropes because he's got to be pulled out. But we'll need the rags so as not to harm him. Isn't that what Paul says to the Thessalonians? And we as the apostles of Christ were gentle among you the way a mother is kind to her kids. Fundamentalism and evangelical Christianity is masterful with ropes. We are all kinds of ropes. We're missing some of the rags. Liberalism has made a Christianity of rags and has no ropes. So there's a challenge to face. There's an example to follow. And finally, I think there's a glimpse here to ponder. A glimpse to ponder. Because I don't think it is possible to look into the description of this Ebed-Melech. To spend, if you like, a moment or two in his company, as we've done. But to spend a moment or two in his company should give us a glimpse of Jesus. For the law came by Moses, and grace and truth came by Jesus. See, Jeremiah needed a friend. From the company of those most considered possibilities, no one emerges. And from the servant quarters, God stirs from heaven and moves such an unlikely man to fulfill such an amazing purpose. He gives me a glimpse of Jesus. I found a friend. Oh, such a friend. He loved me ere I knew him. He drew me with the cords of love, and thus he bound me to him. And round my heart so closely twined, these ties that naught can sever. For I am his, and he is mine, forever and forever. If Ebed-Melech had lived in our day, having gone through the privileged experience described here 600 years BC, I'm sure that when he walked along the corridor of his palace back to his job and he heard the music, he'd be saying yes as it goes. And you just might have a problem that we understand. We all need somebody to lean on. Oh, yeah, he might have a problem. That's right, Lord. Yes, we do. And you help me get old Jeremiah, all muddy old Jeremiah. We got him up, Lord. Yes, we did. Yes, we did. He gives me a glimpse of Jesus. In tenderness, he sought me, weary and sick with sin, and on his shoulders brought me back to his fold again. Oh, the love that sought me. Oh, the blood that bought me. Oh, the grace that brought me to his fold. Wondrous grace that brought me to his fold. Ebed-Melech, an Old Testament cameo. Ropes and rags.
1: 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One of our customer service reps will be happy to help you sign up. And when you do, be sure to request the two-book bundle, two books from Puritan author and minister John Flavel. This is just one of the ways we will say thank you for your support. The books are titled Christ and His Threefold Office and Christ Humbled Yet Exalted. Now here is Alistair with a closing prayer.
0: Father, bring your word, we pray, to bear upon our lives as individuals. Some of us are actually in miry clay on account of the fact that we have never, ever considered what it means that Jesus came to rescue us. And we need to cry out to you so that you might put our feet upon a rock and establish our going and put a new song in our hearts. Some of us, Lord, have been standing on the rock and bemoaning how many people are down in the mud. We find it easier to chastise them for their predicament than we do ever to seek to intervene in their circumstances. Forgive us our hard, stony, cold hearts. Some of us, Lord, tonight have been so graciously removed from dire predicaments as a result of the intervention of people like Ebed-Melech, and we bless you for them, and we thank you for their memory. And we pray that inasmuch as he is a challenge to us, that we may face the challenge. Insofar as he is an example for us, that we might follow the example. And to the extent that he gives us a glimpse of Christ, we pray that we may seek him with all of our hearts. And for us as a congregation, we pray that you will take a study such as this and burn it into our lives in such a way that we might become, by your grace and favor, a place that is known for the ropes of truth and the rags of grace, so that unbelieving men and women, those who struggle on the seas of life, the lonely and the wretched, the downtrodden, the disappointed, those who live with the symptoms of sin, may be drawn into the fold of Christ, so that they may come to say, "He hideth my soul in the cleft of the rock that shadows a dry, thirsty land. He hideth my life in the depths of his love, and covers me there with his hand. And he covers me there with his hand." for Jesus' sake. Amen.
1: 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Thanks for joining us this week. 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
7: Most Americans think of Abraham Lincoln and they think of the Civil War or the Emancipation. But in 1862, he signed another hugely significant piece of legislation, the Homestead Act. It offered eligible Americans up to 160 acres of land, not as a prize for the powerful, but as an opportunity for ordinary families willing to live on it, work it, and build something lasting. Why did it matter? Because Lincoln understood that freedom was not merely the absence of tyranny. Rather, freedom required responsibility, labor, stewardship, and moral courage. A free people must be given room to build, but they also must be willing to cultivate what they have been given. That still matters today. Liberty without responsibility decays. Opportunity without character collapses. Lincoln's lesson is clear. A nation stays free when its people remain willing to work, build, and steward freedom under God.
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13: Welcome to Focus on the Family's weekend broadcast. We hope the following program will challenge you and encourage you in your faith journey.
14: Yeah, the light came on for me, Jim, when I could start to see these eight emotions as gifts from God. Because I grew up in a home where crying was off limits. Like, you don't do that.
13: That's Gabe Lyons, and he and his wife Rebecca are our guests today on Focus on the Family with Jim Daly. They're going to offer tools for couples to understand your emotions and to connect with each other better and more deeply. Thanks for joining us. I'm John Fuller.
15: John, I had the chance to speak to Gabe and Rebecca at a conference in Nashville earlier this year, and they shared some powerful insights about the ways your past could still be affecting you and causing conflict in your relationship. And if you just stop and think about that, I think you could probably identify two or three things in your relationship that your past is affecting. And we're all going to hear more from them how to process those experiences with your spouse specifically.
13: Mm-hmm. And Gabe and Rebecca are speakers, writers, and co-hosts of the podcast called Rhythms for Life. And they joined you, Jim, to talk about their book, The Fight for Us. We've got details about the book online. And here now, the conversation with Gabe and Rebecca Lyons.
15: Gabe and Rebecca, welcome to Focus on the Family. It's good to have you back.
16: Oh, it's a joy.
17: Thank you for having us. We love being with you.
15: Now, you know, one of the key things, this is a great marriage book, a great life book, The Fight for Us. I love the idea of fighting for your marriage. It feels like too few of us in the Christian community are willing to do that. So let me ask that bigger question. Why do we give up so easily? Why is our divorce rate 35, 40% in the Christian community?
17: Well, I think people get discouraged easily. I mean, it's hard, right? Marriage has conflict in it. You have arguments with your spouse. You start to get narratives in your head.
15: I've never experienced that.
16: I know. We, though, are professionals at fighting, which felt fitting to write about fighting, because I do think we see the reason why even Christians walk away is that we see each other as the enemy instead of the ultimate enemy, who is really trying to divide us. And so the only power the enemy has over his sons and daughters is he accuses and then gets us to agree.
15: Yeah.
16: And so he might say or plant an intrusive thought that's saying Gabe is not attentive to your needs. He's suppressing you or dismissing you. He's transactional. And then I'll be like, that hurt or that felt that way. And so I'll internalize that and then I'll ruminate on it. And all of a sudden it grows.
15: Yeah. It's so interesting. You write about unhealthy conflict patterns. I mean, this is it. This is where everybody needs to lean in.
16: Right.
15: Because every marriage experiences that. There's just things that we do that we learn from our childhood typically that we build on in our adult years. What was happening for you, particularly Rebecca, where you were experiencing that with Gabe?
16: Yeah. So we had something that we had cultivated without intention called the dysfunctional dance. And it was triggered by these emotions, and it was silent, intense, avoidant, and anxious. And the more we talked to other couples about it, we found this was a trend. The silent was always triggered by hurt, like some form of hurt that was never expressed or repaired that started to grow into resentment or bitterness. And so we just kind of said, agreed with, it is what it is, and we moved on. The intense one is the one that really was ours.
17: We're good at this one.
16: And that's triggered by anger. That's, you know, and the scriptures say, in your anger, do not sin. So it's okay to go, there could be a righteous anger around some of the things that we feel like we might not be honoring in one another or recognizing well in one another. But again, anger unexpressed is toxic. And so we have to express it. So the intense one is one. And as we've pulled so many marriages, intense is like the top one and silent is second. So those extremes, but there's also avoidant and anxious. Avoidant is triggered by guilt and anxious is triggered by fear. And so these are all stress responses and they happen so much in the margins, the transitions, because the bottom line is we're rookies. Like we've never, you know, before kids had kids, we never had special needs kids till we entered that. We had never, you know, did a cross-country move, and then there's stressors there, and then launching kids and kids getting married and, going off to college, and we realized that we saw every transition differently based on our origin, which created stress, which created conflict, because we're rookies.
18: Well, how long have you been married? You're not rookies.
16: 28 years.
18: I mean, you look great. Don't get me wrong, but 28 years. Yeah, you're kind of moving into the MVP category.
16: Well, I just felt like the first time we tried everything in whatever season we were in, we missed each other a little bit.
18: Let me ask you, yeah, which is good. And, you know, people are hearing the definitions and kind of, okay, that's me, that's my husband, whatever.
16: Yeah.
18: I do feel like there can be some gender application to this. I'm not sure, but I look at the silent marriage. I would have thought that was first, though, but you're saying the intense marriage is first.
16: Right. Or maybe they recognize that and then they grow silent over time.
18: And I think that, there's not any one thing. You just don't fall in one bucket and stay there. Mm-hmm. But the silent marriage I kind of see as a husband's domain, because we're little boys. I don't know that we truly ever emotionally grow up. So when we are wounded or we're frustrated, we tend to pull out of the battle. Yep. Gabe, was that yours?
17: No, that's true. And I think for men, we want to de-escalate. We don't want to get so angry and puffed up. So we tend to just turn inward. And we don't, you know, it's intimidating when your wife's really great with emotions, understands emotions, can communicate to you the 100 different emotions she's experienced over the last few days. And yet as a husband, I know there was many times I was at a loss of words. I didn't have the same feelings, the same emotions that would lead her to feel disconnected because I couldn't relate. And so I think for a lot of men, this journey towards understanding our feelings, realizing that they're valuable, they're not just soft things that you should avoid or you should press down, but you should learn how to express them. Because when I started to do that, that's when we began to have better conversations. I'm still not an expert the way Rebecca would be. And I think most husbands need to feel comfortable. Like, you're probably never going to be that. But to just spend some time and energy learning how to relate is going to open up a whole new dimension of the relationship instead of going silent. Because when we go silent, what happens is we stop talking. And Rebecca and I have learned this time and time again. If we're not talking, we're not healing.
18: Right.
17: And so a marriage that stops talking, over time, the silence becomes resentment. The resentment becomes contempt. And as we know from Gottman and others, contempt is the marriage killer.
18: Yeah.
17: And so we want to avoid that at all costs by getting the conversation moving again.
18: Yeah. No, I can appreciate that. And I think men, we struggle. You know, a vulnerable example of that, Gene's second brother committed suicide probably 4 years ago. Wow. And it was one where it was heavy. Understandably. Mm-hmm. But as the months went by, I remember talking to Gene, and my experience in life was losing my mom at 9 and my dad at 11.
16: Yeah.
18: You got to pick yourself up. You got to go, because we can't just sit here. And I was giving her that speech, you know, the husband speech. We got to get up. We got to go. We need to deal with this. And she just looked at me and said, you know, Jim, not everybody's wired like you.
17: Yeah.
18: I'm not wired like you, and you got to choose to sit in this grief with me or just keep moving. And it scared me.
17: Right.
18: It literally was like one of the few times in my life I was fearful. Mm. Like, what do I do?
17: Yeah.
18: I didn't know what to do, Gabe.
17: Well, I think as husbands, we do freeze in those moments. We know we're supposed to be feeling something.
18: Right.
17: But like, you're like, is this on? And I remember in a counseling session I was having at one point, having a conversation, the counselor just asked me a simple question about how I was feeling about our marriage and our family. I responded, and he says back to me, Gabe, I feel like I'm talking to an Excel spreadsheet. And I go, well, wait, is that a compliment? I mean, I love Excel spreadsheets. This is how I
18: can do
17: like,
18: that.
17: Budget. I love like analyzing logic. And he goes, no, this is not a compliment. Like, that distance between your head and your heart.
18: Yeah.
17: If we can't work on that to where when Rebecca's expressing need, you can't meet her in that space, then there's going to always be a disconnect. And that really began a journey for me of deciding I'm going to better understand emotions so I can at least start that journey towards better connection with my wife.
18: It's so good, but it can be scary.
17: Mm-hmm. Yeah.
18: But it's so good on the other end of the reward of that intimacy.
16: Right.
17: Yeah.
18: Let me ask you go ahead.
16: I was just going to say, emotion is energy in motion, and it's given to us by God, right? You know, you think of David, God's bestie, a man after his heart. And if David wasn't emotional, I don't know who was, right? Because he lamented before God, he praised, he danced, he rejoiced. And I think there was a fullness because out of the heart, right? He wasn't betraying the heart. And when we suppress emotion, we betray our hearts. But the scriptures tell us that out of the heart the mouth speaks, and it's the wellspring of life. So it's the source of life. And so recognizing that the heart needs to be in tune, yeah. right? Like it's part of the soul, the mind, will, and the emotions, that it needs to be in tune with the spirit and going, oh, grief. If Jesus was a man of sorrows, well acquainted with grief, then grief and living through grief, you know, he comforts us so we can comfort others. Like this is part of God's design. And so I think part of it is a recovery yeah. of that, not in a way that, emasculates men, but gives them the fullness of understanding, like there's a wellspring that comes from our recognition yeah. of that emotion.
18: There's also a deep honesty with what I see David, you know, yeah. as right. as humanity. He seems to be a really straightforward, honest
16: yes. Yes.
18: person. And you often have to ask yourself, I have, like, Lord, he made the big errors, and yet yeah. you say he has a heart after you.
17: Yeah.
18: How do I reconcile that, Lord?
16: Yes.
18: And I think it's in the space you're saying.
16: Well, he withheld nothing from God.
18: It was all out there.
16: Yeah. And vulnerability is yeah. risk, you yeah. know? And I think for men and for women, that can be the reason why we don't go there, because maybe we were vulnerable in our past and we were betrayed or silenced.
18: All the things that create
16: and
18: that.
16: So then that puts that wall yeah. up. Like you, I can understand, like, hey, as a child, I needed to disassociate for survival. But sometimes the skills we learn as children don't serve us as adults.
18: Definitely not.
16: Right? Yeah. So it's coming back to that, like that younger version of yourself and going, how does God want to continue to reveal what he wants to heal, even as I become an adult?
18: Yeah. So with the silent marriage, the intense marriage, the avoidant marriage, the anxious marriage, and, you know, I think people need to get a copy of the book to read more about that. We're not going to cover it all right here. But how do we avoid those behaviors so that we have a stronger marriage? Just, you know, kind of the million-dollar question yeah. in the first 15 minutes here.
16: Yeah, it's basically what we call notice and name, right? Because there is an emotion behind our triggered reaction. So often we focus on behavior management.
18: Right.
16: We erupt or we're silent and we finally come back together and are like, I'm sorry for how I handled that. But we never go to root cause. Like, why was that so triggering? Why is this topic on money so triggering, or sex so triggering, or parenting so triggering to me? There's probably, you know, in psychology, that popular phrase says everything hysterical is historical. Hmm. So where has this bumped up against us in the past that has been a trigger that we kind of really respond to? The amygdala goes offline, fight, fight, freeze. All the cortisol is, you know, that stress hormone is surging. It takes 4 hours to leave our system. We've got to get to the root cause. And so what we have encouraged a lot of people to do, when you take 15 minutes apart, you de-escalate, you get with the Lord, God, show me what you want me to know about this. Like, is there more to this topic that just keeps becoming friction for us?
18: Yeah.
16: And then coming back and asking God to just show us places of pain, places of wounding in our past that he wants to heal, so that when we talk about parenting, we're in unity. When we talk about money, there's an honoring and a showing of empathy to one another, because our origin stories didn't look the same. Escalate, you get with the Lord, God, show me what you want me to know about this. Like, is there more to this topic that just keeps becoming friction for us?
18: Yeah.
16: And then coming back and asking God to just show us places of pain, places of wounding in our past, that he wants to heal, so that when we talk about parenting, we're in unity. When we talk about money, there's an honoring and a showing of empathy to one another, because our origin stories didn't look the same. When we talk about parenting, we're in unity. When we talk about money, there's an honoring and a showing of empathy to one another, because our origin stories didn't look the same.

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10: You know, one thing that is helpful is having good friends that can help you in that way. And yeah. This fits here. I was going to talk to you about this a little later, but I have a friend, Randy, and, you know, we're just talking about that intimacy and how to develop that emotional intimacy with your wife, because it is a stumbling block for us. Yeah. We can go play golf for 5 hours, come home, and Jean will say to me, "So how's Bob's marriage?" Because they're struggling. And I'll say, "Yeah, it never came up." Yeah. But he does have a new driver.
11: Yeah. Exactly.
10: Yeah, you know, 5 hours.
11: I'm not sure if that's related.
10: And what's
11: but yeah.
10: weird is, like, she is dumbfounded. Like, you could be with that guy for 5 hours and his right. life didn't come up?
12: Right.
10: Yeah. Who wants to talk about that? But that's part of it. So this friend, Randy, he and I were talking about how to deepen that emotional moment. And he said to me, he goes, "Well, why don't you treat that time with Gene like you would prep for a broadcast?" Mm. And I went, whoa.
12: Right.
10: Because I spend time, you know, reading a book, looking at questions that are prepared, all the connections of that, I know your story because I've been briefed and read it. And I thought, what a great example for me, at least, in what I do, to have that same intensity.
12: I do that
10: to
12: too, Jim.
10: Do prep.
12: I will now on my iPhone, I'll put in the notes questions to ask Rebecca when we're having dinner one night. And it feels dumb to do that. Like,
11: I love it.
10: Why do I have to do that?
11: You prepared for us?
10: But she kind of lit up when you said that.
12: I know. But I think it's okay. Guys need to feel that permission. Like, hey, when you hear an interesting thought or you're learning or you're

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4: Praise the Lord. 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Hallelujah. Thank you, Jesus. 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His name is above all names, as he is Lord of Lords and King of Kings. Hallelujah. Amen. Hallelujah. Amen. Hallelujah. Amen. It is truly an honor, and I do not say that rotely. 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Again, the Damascus Road Ministry, it's a three-step spiritual program. 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Give us a call. Let us get to the Word. We are in the book of Mark. We just opened another verses of Mark in chapter 1, verses 12 and 13. And I've already have given us the title of that message. God has had me so title it, The Test and Temptation of the Servant. The Test and the Temptation of the Servant. But I'd like to reread those scripture verses. But before I do so, yes, I don't rotely do this. I do this from the heart. So do it with me, church. We say, this book is the Word of God. I believe it is true from cover to cover. It is without error, and it is absolutely perfect. In Jesus' mighty name, amen and amen and amen. And for those of us who were not here, but let me read first before I summarize what we've already covered in Mark chapter 1, 12 through 13. I'm reading from the New King James Version, and the Word of God reads, immediately the Spirit drove him into the wilderness, and he was there in the wilderness 40 days, tempted by Satan, and was with the wild beast, and the angels ministered to him. And yes, may the Lord add a blessing to the reading, the seeing, the hearing, the understanding, and always, most importantly, the application of his holy word. We've unpacked most of verse 12, or all of verse 12, because we're into verse 13. What we unpacked in verse 12 was the timing of his test temptation. And we seen the territory of his temptation, his test. And then we looked at the trials of his test and temptation as we concluded verse 12 and opened up verse 13. And in verse 13, we seen the leadership, we seen the loneliness, as well as our getting into the animals and how it felt, or how we being the Philly people feel. And it doesn't matter how we feel. It doesn't matter if we can't even see it. God is there. He's in us, church. He's in us. I only wish that I had given you those other scripture verses that I kind of skimmed over as I'm looking back over my notes. But let us continue on. Verse 13 of Mark chapter 1. And he was there in the wilderness 40 days, tempted by Satan, and was with the wild beast, and the angels ministered to him. There are times, yes, when it feels like we are walking through the hard places of life all alone. It seems that the only one around is the devil. He comes around to do to us just what he did to Jesus. He comes to mock our faith, church, and challenge our resolve. And let me tell you this, there is so much power in resolve to trust the Lord. Even when it seems you and I are all alone, we are not. The Lord's angels are there ministering to you and I in ways that you and I will not know until we get to heaven. I wish I had time to unpack a lot of these scripture verses, but I'll give them to you and you can put them in your spiritual backpack and unpack them at another time. The one that I would like to give to us is Hebrews chapter 1. It's verse 14. Hebrews 1, 14. I'm there, so I'll read it to us. And they, not all ministering spirits, sent forth to minister to those who will inherit salvation. Are they not all ministering spirits sent forth to minister for those who will inherit salvation? Can I give you another one? Hebrews 13. Look at verse 2 of Hebrews 13. Do not forget to entertain strangers, for by so doing, some have unwittingly entertained angels. The Lord himself is there, even when we can't see him. They wrote a song about it. Even when we can't see him, sense him, or feel him, he is still there to help you. Look at verse 5 of Hebrews 13 if you're still there. Let your conduct be without covetousness. Be content with such things as you have, for he himself has said, I will never leave you nor forsake you. So we may boldly say, the Lord is my helper. I will not fear. What can man do to me? How about Matthew? Let's see if we can go back there and grab Matthew chapter 28. I know it's a ways back there, but we can get there. Matthew chapter 28. And let's just take a quick look at verse 20. Teaching them to observe all things that I have commanded you. And lo, look, I am with you always, even to the end of the age. Amen, is what the scripture says. And I say, hallelujah, amen. Hallelujah, amen. Hallelujah, amen. He is in us. He is with us. And he will never leave us. Hallelujah, amen. Hallelujah, amen. Hallelujah, amen. Look at John 14. I know I'm giving us a lot of scripture verses, but I'd rather for us to know that it's in the word than it's just Dr. Alvin L. Curry running his mouth. 14 verses, John chapter 14, starting with verse 16 through 18. This is what he says, as this is Jesus speaking. If you ask anything in my name, I will do it. If you love me, keep my commandments, and I will pray the Father, and he will give you another helper, comforter, that he may abide with you forever. Verse 17. The Spirit of truth, whom the world cannot receive, because it neither sees him nor knows him. But you know him, for he dwells with you and will be in you. Verse 18, I will not leave you orphans. I will come to you. Our Lord knows how to help those who are lonely. He has been there. What about the length as we're looking at the trials of his test and temptation? We already covered the leadership, the loneliness, but let's look at the length. The length. This time of testing lasted 40 days. The number 40 is in the Bible is used for times of testing, times of probation, and times of preparation. Israel spent 40 years in the wilderness. Moses spent 40 years on the backside of the desert in training. The spies spent 40 days spying out Canaan. The rains were upon the earth 40 days and nights during the flood. So the number 40 is a number associated with testing, times of probation, and times of preparation. We are told by Matthew that Jesus fasted those 40 days, Matthew 4:2. He also spent time in close communion with his Father. He was preparing himself spiritually for the showdown that was coming when Satan unleashed his temptations. Jesus was getting ready for battle. We got to get ready for battle. This time of testing lasted 40 days for Jesus. We never know how long our times of testing will be when they do come our way. Again, not if they come our way, but when they do come our way. Our duty, though, hallelujah, amen, hallelujah, amen, hallelujah, amen. Our duty is to be prepared. Be prepared for them when they come. Again, I reiterate, not if they come, but when they come, to weather them in the grace of God and to exit them with our testimony in full tack. We do not know how hard the battles may be, no, but we do have his promise that he will support us through them all. We have that promise. It's in 2 Corinthians. Let me go there for us. 2 Corinthians chapter 12. Let's look at verses 7 through 10. And lest I should be exalted above measure by the abundance of the revelations, a thorn in the flesh was given to me, a messenger of Satan to buffet me, lest I be exalted above measure. Concerning this thing, I pleaded with the Lord three times that it might depart from me. And he said to me, my grace is sufficient for you, for my strength is made perfect in weakness. Therefore, most gladly, I will rather boast in my infirmities, that the power of Christ may rest upon me. Therefore, I take pleasure in infirmities, in reproaches, in needs, in persecutions, in distresses, for Christ's sake. For when I am weak, then I am strong. We can make it through the times, no matter how long the length of that testing is. Now let's deal with the load. Mark simply tells us that Jesus was tempted of Satan. This implies, church, it implies that he was attacked by the devil during the entire 40-day period. Matthew tells us that it was at the end of the 40 days, when Jesus was weak from fasting, that Satan came against him with his strongest and most pointed attacks. Again, Matthew chapter 4, verse 2. To understand what Jesus faced and what it teaches us, we need to look at Matthew's account of these events. So I'm going to have you to turn to that wonderful book, Matthew chapter 4, that I have been mentioning unto us. Let's examine the three temptations that are mentioned here and see what lessons we can glean from them. Like the first temptation, Matthew chapter 4, verses 3 through 4. Now, when the tempter came to him, he said, "If you are the Son of God, command that these stones become bread." But he answered and said, "It is written, man shall not live by bread alone, but by every word that proceeds from the mouth of God." In this temptation, Satan questions the Son's relationship with the Father. No doubt Satan had heard the Father's declaration in Mark chapter 1, verse 11. Now Satan calls that relationship into question. He mocks Jesus and says, "Look at you, starving here in this wilderness. If you're really the Son of God, why are you starving to death in the wilderness? Use your power and turn these stones to bread. Feed yourself, since you are the Son of God." Now, there's no question that Jesus could have turned the stones to bread had he wanted to. He had the power to do so. And it is not a sin to want to meet a legitimate need. But, or my favorite word is, however, to use his power in that way at this time would have shown a lack of faith in the Father. The temptation here is for Jesus to act independently of the Father and the Spirit. The devil wants Jesus to do his own thing. Christ's answer to the devil showed the condition of his heart. See, it's all about a heart condition, Mr. and Mrs. Christian. He would rather starve to death than be out of his Father's will. Being in the center of the Father's will meant more to Jesus than food or life. How's your heart? What's the condition of your heart? What a challenge to us. How easily we sell out to get our hands on the things we desire. How easily we give in to compromise and sin so that we can satisfy the lust of the flesh. Like the foolish Jews, we love bread more than we love the Father at times. Oh, don't take Pastor Dr. Alan Curry's word for it. Look at John. He says it right there. John 6:26. Look what he says. Jesus answered them and said, "Most assuredly I say to you, you seek me not because you saw the signs, but because you ate of the loaves and were filled. That's the first temptation. Look at the second temptation. And I trust that you're still in the book of Matthew. We want to scroll down to verses 5 through 7 of Matthew chapter 4. Then the devil took him up into the holy city, set him on the pinnacle of the temple, and said to him, "If you are the Son of God, throw yourself down, for it is written, he shall give his angels charge over you, and in their hands they shall bear you up, lest you dash your foot against a stone." Now here Satan tries to get Jesus to perform the miraculous apart from the will of the Father. Satan took Jesus to the pinnacle of the temple. The spot was said to be 450 feet high. Satan misquotes Psalm 91, verses 11 and 12. Satan left out the phrase in that scripture text that says, quote, "to keep you in all your ways," end quote. See, this is God's promise to protect the Messiah as he carried out the Father's will. Satan was trying to get Jesus to step outside the will and work a miracle to prove that he was who he claimed to be. He was also trying to get Jesus to accept immediate fame. If he had stepped off the pinnacle of the temple and floated to the ground, he would have been instantly famous. Again, Jesus responded in the proper way. His response was one of faith, forsaking all. I trust him. I have to keep repeating that to us because that's what faith is. Forsaking all, I trust him. How about you? What's your heart condition? See, Jesus is saying it is never right to operate contrary to God's will, regardless of the outcome. God honors obedience, not outcomes. 1 Samuel, I don't have time to go there and unpack all of that or read all of that to us, but it's 1 Samuel chapter 15, verses 1 through 33. Put it in your spiritual backpack and unpack it a little later. Because I say again, there's a lesson for us, church. Far too many people and ministers in our day seem to think the ends justifies the means. They have the mentality that everything is all right as long as a few people are brought to the Lord. And as long as things turn out all right in the end. God does not bless programs, people, puppets. He blesses his word and he blesses obedience to his word. The increase belongs to the Lord. I'm going to turn there real quickly. That's 1 Corinthians. 1 Corinthians, I want what I want. 1 Corinthians chapter 3. Yes, 1 Corinthians chapter 3. I want to look at verse 7. So then, neither he who plants is anything, nor he who waters, but God who gives the increase. Obedience to his word is our responsibility. Oh, there's one of my swear words, responsibility. I only got five. Crops, C-R-O-P-S, commitment, responsibility, obedience, priority, and surrender. External prosperity does not mean that God approves of what we are doing. God always has and always will bless obedience. He may not bless it in external ways that men recognize, but he always honors those who honor him. Moses and the twice smitten rock, found over there in Numbers chapter 20, verses 1 through 12. Moses was commanded to speak to the rock so that water might be given. He struck the rock twice instead of God's gracious gave the water. But Moses was not allowed to enter the promised land because he disobeyed. I would rather have the blessings and presence of God than the prosperity that can be achieved through human means by being obedient. And it's all about our hearts. It's a heart condition. How's your heart? Is it in line with the will of God? Do you desire to do the will of God? I mean, after all he's done for you when he gave you his son, Jesus, to die on that cross at Calvary, only to turn around and raise up early Sunday morning that third day with all power and all might in his hands. Hallelujah. Amen. Hallelujah. Amen. Hallelujah. Amen.

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8: On an average day in America, 500 million cups of coffee are drunk. 10,000 passengers take their first airplane ride. 3 million people go to the movies. And get this, 9,077 babies are born. 6,000 couples get married. And each American produces nearly 6 pounds of garbage. That's on an average every day. I know what you're thinking. So what? Who really cares, Chuck? Well, think of it this way. When you multiply all those things by 365, you get the general idea that there's a fair amount of energy, money, and activity going on in 1 year's time. And that's just in America. We're really busy people. That's true wherever you live, isn't it? In fact, we're so busy, it's easy to get selfishly swept up in the whirlwind of our own little worlds, isn't it? Blessed beyond measure and rich beyond comparison. Every so often, it's helpful to stop the merry-go-round, get off, look objectively at your own life, and think clearly. It's not only helpful, it's healthy. In fact, it's essential for the Christian. In this circus-like lifestyle of ours, we tend to be deafened by the blare of our own band and blinded by the lights of our own spots, always shining on the ring of our own choice. That's why the ringmaster of the universe will often stop the band, capture our attention, and announce, "We interrupt this program to bring all of you a reminder that the world in which you live is not the whole world, but only a very small part of the world for which I died." Now, we're going to do that in today's message, which I've called Strengthening Your Grip on Mission. Listen to how the ringmaster got Isaiah's attention many, many centuries ago. In the 6th chapter of the book that bears Isaiah's name, he writes this in the first 12 verses. "It was in the year King Uzziah died that I saw the Lord. He was sitting on a lofty throne, and the train of his robe filled the temple. Attending him were mighty seraphim, each having 6 wings. With 2 wings they covered their faces, with 2 they covered their feet, and with 2 they flew. They were calling out to each other, 'Holy, holy, holy is the Lord of heaven's armies. The whole earth is filled with his glory.' Their voices shook the temple to its foundations, and the entire building was filled with smoke. Then I said, 'It's all over. I am doomed, for I am a sinful man. I have filthy lips, and I live among a people with filthy lips. Yet I have seen the King, the Lord of heaven's armies. Then one of the seraphim flew to me with a burning coal he had taken from the altar with a pair of tongs. He touched my lips with it and said, "See, this coal has touched your lips. Now your guilt is removed and your sins are forgiven." Then I heard the Lord asking, "Whom should I send as a messenger to this people? Who will go for us?" I said, "Here I am. Send me." And he said, "Yes, go and say to this people, 'Listen carefully, but do not understand. Watch closely, but learn nothing. Harden the hearts of these people, plug their ears and shut their eyes. That way they will not see with their eyes, nor hear with their ears, nor understand with their hearts, and turn to me for healing.' Then I said, 'Lord, how long will this go on?' And he replied, 'Until their towns are empty, their houses are deserted, and the whole country is a wasteland. Until the Lord has sent everyone away, and the entire land of Israel lies deserted.'"
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9: My first serious encounter with world missions occurred in a most unlikely place and through a most unusual set of circumstances. I was not in a church building. I was not doing anything religious at the time. In fact, there wasn't a lot religious about my life. I did not feel any embrace of divine arms. I didn't hear any voices, see any faces staring out of heaven. Nothing said to me, "Go overseas," or "Be a missionary." To tell you the truth, I was having a struggle with God at that particular time. I didn't like him very much. Even though I was a Christian, I couldn't understand why he hadn't answered my prayer, which I had uttered in real sincerity. Let me explain what I mean by that so you'll understand how it all took place. It was back in the late 1950s. I had joined the Marine Corps, not the Navy, because the Navy signs had said, "Join the Navy and see the world." I was not interested in seeing the world at all. I was interested in staying home, finishing my military obligation, and getting back on stream in a career that was waiting for me at a large industry in Houston. I had made two mistakes. First, I had talked to the recruiting officer, and second, I had believed him. And he had promised me, liar that he was, that I would never have to go overseas, and there was no chance whatever I would have to worry about leaving the States, my wife and our families. We had settled down in a quaint, lovely little apartment in Daly City for my first and what I felt would be my only place of military duty in the Corps, and I received a letter from Washington, D.C. I thought it was your standard form letter, so I never bothered to open it until that afternoon. I was in my car sitting outside the place where Cynthia worked on a hill in San Francisco. Pulled my car over, stopped, and cut open this piece of mail. I couldn't believe it. It said that I was invited to go to Okinawa. In so many words, that's what it said. I wanted two things. I wanted that to be a mistake, and I wanted Okinawa to be a little town in South Texas. That's what I had hoped for. It was not. I later came to realize it affectionately is known as the Rock. I looked up, and in front of me was Alcatraz out in the bay of San Francisco. And I'll never forget that empty feeling of disillusionment that swept over me. 30 days later, and the night before I was to ship out to go overseas, I was in a Greyhound bus traveling from Pasadena, California, down to Camp Pendleton.

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2: Book down. I read all 256 pages before the next day when we shipped out. And God began to get my attention. It was a wrenching experience. No one hearing my voice right now could have been more stubborn than I was. No one could possibly have it further on the back list in their mind than I did at that time in my life. Here I was, a green young Marine, about to be pushed 8,000 miles away from home, not realizing that was God's way of showing me the world, which I would never otherwise have cared to see. I was a Christian, but I had no plans for God to interfere in my life. But the way he broke through in a most unexpected manner, as I would imagine he did in Isaiah's life, according to chapter 6 of his book, is the story of the rest of my life. Seems remarkable as I think back. Isaiah felt lonely. What God did in his life was not to push him as a member of the military forces of Judah overseas. He simply saw fit to snuff from his life a friend named Uzziah. Understand, we're traveling back 27 centuries. We're going to a land that most of us have never visited. We're going to Judah. At that time, in tough, tough shape, Judah was not interested in God. One historian tells us she was weak. Superstition, idolatry, customs from the East, immorality, ate like bone cancer on the structure of the nation. The women were coarse and sensual, drunken and shallow. And to the northeast, there was a sleeping giant that was now awakening called Assyria. The names of Tiglath-Pileser and Shalmaneser and Sargon and Sennacherib were the notorious enemies of Judah. And this giant was awakening, and she was sure to march across Judah, and the villages were soon to be plundered. Ultimately, Zion was to fall. A terrible time. I am confident that Isaiah, just like I, had determined his world would stay very comfortable. It would move in a course that he had planned, and here this 20-year-old prophet, knowing that he was to speak for God, would simply keep life simple. Not on a bus and not through a book, not because someone had tried to reach a tribe, but because of the death of a friend, God got Isaiah's attention. This young Israeli discovered that his friend had died. Uzziah's death was as untimely as Lincoln's in 1865. If ever they needed a king that walked with God, they needed him then, and he died. The Living Bible seems to capture the significance of that death by putting the first sentence closing at the words, well, let me read it from the Living. The year King Uzziah died, I saw the Lord! Exclamation point. Links them together. I think that's the way it was. It was the year when the world seemed to come to a stop. It was a year when the cave fell in on him. Brings up the first of five principles I want to share with you from these verses. God uses circumstances to make us aware of his presence. For some of you, it has been the loss of a friend. For others, the loss of a mate, death or divorce. For others, it has been the loss of a job, or the news of a crippling illness that is creeping onto your life, or that

0: of your loved one. For some, it's been the surprise of a move, and you're going to have to pull up roots and go somewhere else. And human as we are, our tendency is to fight back and to say, what right does he have to intervene and to invade my life? When I have it mapped out like I think it ought to be, and it's working so far, it's so smooth, it's so simple, why all the rototilling of my life? Who is this distant deity? Is he peeved? Is he angry? Now, God uses circumstances to make us aware of his presence. If you ever have the chance to read A Severe Mercy, read it. Sheldon Von Auken loses his wife, Davy, and you'll be moved to tears when you get to the chapter called The Deathly Snows, as he takes a small box with her ashes, and early one morning sprinkles them on the snow and says, go under the mercy. His life is changed. The death turns him around. You see, circumstances are designed to make us aware of God's presence. It took the sudden cutting of the umbilical cord in my life. For some, it takes the sudden loss of someone that's very, very important, but dangerously near the idol altar. For someone else, the death of a dream, or being unable to get that degree, or make that trip, or see that romance fulfilled into marriage. Whatever the circumstance, God is in it, and he is making his presence known. I'll never forget the moving experience in our church when we came to the end of the musical Greater Is He, which says, surely the presence of the Lord is in this place. I can feel his mighty power and his grace. I can hear the rush of angel wings. I see glory on each face. Surely the presence of the Lord is in this place. That's the way it was that day. Isaiah was what we would say at church. He was in the temple. He was in worship, perhaps weeping in the grief of his friend Uzziah. In the year King Uzziah died, I saw the Lord. What did he see when he saw the Lord? The verse says, I saw him pacing, no. Frowning, no. Anxious, puzzled, disturbed, no. Sitting. Enthroned. When I see someone sitting enthroned, I see sovereign control. I saw him in control. And I saw him high. I saw him lifted up. Isaiah saw him up there. And the a train of his robe filled the temple. He was everywhere. Think of that. All over the place was the presence of the Lord. You see, the death of Uzziah had stopped Isaiah in his tracks, and God suddenly came to his attention, and he saw the Lord lifted up high with perspective, sovereignly seated on the throne. You will never fully understand what we call the call of God until you see him high and lifted up, until you see him filling your circumstances, until you read him in all of the empty places, then you'll say, I understand. The New International Version calls these creatures that were flying about the Lord seraphs. A seraph, plural form in Hebrew, is seraphim. We'll call them seraphs. One man refers to them as flaming angels. Flaming angels stood above him, each having six wings. Now, we've never seen the seraphs. We have to imagine them. They're angelic creatures. With two of those wings, they covered their face. With two of their wings, they covered their feet and the lower torso. And with two of their wings, they flew about the throne. Imagine that. Talk about a moving sight. They fluttered all over the throne. They were all about the presence of God. And Isaiah saw them as they moved about. And lo and behold, they began to speak. They stood above him. They flew around him. Verse 3. One called to another. Merrill Unger suggests from their antiphonal chant, we may conceive them to have been ranged in opposite rows on each side of the throne. So one group on this side began to say, holy, holy, holy is the Lord God of hosts. The earth is full of his glory. And they answered back, holy, holy, holy, Lord God of hosts. The earth is full of his glory. Holy, holy, holy, holy, holy, holy. And let's do that right now. Are you ready for that? You look at me like you don't believe it. We're going to do it. You're going to be the seraphs. And half of you are going to say, holy, holy, holy, and then stop. The other half will answer, holy, holy, holy. Okay? Then we'll do it again. And you'll answer again. And each time we'll crescendo. All right? Are you ready? Here we go. Holy, holy, holy. Come now. Louder. Louder. Louder. Scream! Oh, can you imagine the angelic scene in the heavenlies as Isaiah saw the Lord high and lifted up, and these angels back and forth answering, holy, holy, holy, infinitely holy. Gleason Archer writes, the foundations of the earthly temple trembled at the thunder of the angelic choir, and the sanctuary was filled with the incense smoke of adoring prayer. Oh, the place shook. The columns rumbled. The place was alive with sound. Second principle, God reveals his character to make us see our need. God reveals his character to make us see our need. That's the way it was. Isaiah stumbled into that temple to worship, and he saw the Lord high and lifted up. He remembered his dead friend, Uzziah. And that same year, visited by the Lord, Isaiah begins to hear, the Lord God is holy, infinitely holy. That's why the name is repeated three times. Infinitely holy, more holy than you can imagine, more holy than any man or woman on this earth. And that's why he responds with his need, I am ruined. He says in verse 5, woe is me. The Berkeley Bible says, alas for me, I feel beaten. The Living says, my doom is sealed. For I am a foul-mouthed sinner, a member of a sinful, foul-mouthed race. Feel like that? Sure you do. It's okay to say it. That's why you feel that God is distant from you. That's why you feel that missions is something for somebody way out there that has kind of a halo, kind of an aura. Hey, for whatever it's worth, I've never seen a missionary with a halo. I've never met one with an aura about them. I find human people there, broken people. At times confused, sometimes doubting, occasionally downright disobedient. I'd find some of them not knowing exactly what to do next. Some of them deeply disappointed in life. Some unhappy in their marriages. Some divorced. You think God can't handle that thing you're using to keep you from him?
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5: 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No transfer, substitution, or cash equivalent will be given for the prize, provided, however, KGNW may, at its sole discretion, substitute a prize of equal or greater value. 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The winner is solely responsible for all applicable federal, state, and local taxes. 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By participating in the contest, each entrant agrees to release and hold KGNW, its parent company, and its parents' affiliated companies harmless from all losses, damages, rights, claims, and or actions of any kind in connection with the contest. 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
8: 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Isn't that amazing? That he would commission believers just like you and I to take the message to a lost humanity just like you and I once were.
7: 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I'm David Jay, thanking you for joining us today as we listen, learn, and are challenged by God's Word, the Bible. The men and women who founded this nation weren't just bold, they were anchored. Anchored in the conviction that our rights come from God, not from government. And that foundation is worth knowing. In The American Story, The Beginnings, Tim and David Barton take you back to the documents, the decisions, and the faith that shaped this country from its very first days. 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Now, Peter was, of course, a disciple of Jesus Christ who later on became the leader of the first church. And throughout his ministry, Peter lovingly cared for others and faithfully pursued his passion to spread the gospel to those all around him. Peter understood the power of God's love, and he set an example for all true believers to live by. Now, as we continue in this final section of chapter 5, we're going to see how the early church had become well aware of satanic and demonic activity. Satan's goal is to blind us to reality. So he dresses up to look like us and sound like us and even hangs around us just to see where he can trip us up. It's why we must never underestimate his power. It takes the spiritual disciplines of being sober and diligent to keep him from getting a foothold in our lives. So today, on day one of this message, Pastor Jack tells us that the second biggest problem in our lives is the dark underworld of Satan, where he wants us to join him. Our first biggest problem is ourself, of course, in not realizing that we have an adversary who wants to destroy us. Satan watches, listens, and uses the most subtle ways to dull our senses towards God. And now, with his message called The Second Biggest Problem in Your Life, Part 2, here's pastor and Bible teacher Jack Hibbs.
8: Turn to 1 Peter 5, verses 8 and 9. And I'm being a little bit hard on you. I deserve that because last week's message started out in such a way, and we only had two verses to study, and it went somewhere else. It went somewhere else. I can now tell you, thank God the Lord bailed me out, is that, remember, his word never returns void. And he used last Sunday's message even to reach a young man who had unsuccessfully attempted suicide, was found by friends and was taken and revived and out of recovery, and wound up hearing the message that was given to us last week from the Lord, I trust. And he realized, wow, everything that was being said last week, that is what was going on in my life. And bowed his heart, bowed his knee to accept Christ and became a Christ follower. And so thank God for that. God works in spite of us. So we're looking at part two of a message entitled The Second Biggest Problem in Your Life. We're looking at the second biggest problem in your life, and that is the life of the underworld. It is the life of the dark world. It is the life of the demonic, satanic world that Peter is talking to us about. And you're saying maybe, well, Pastor, shouldn't that be our first biggest problem? And no, it's not our first biggest problem, because God knows how to handle the world of the enemy. Thus, it's the second biggest problem in our lives. The first biggest problem for you is you. The first biggest problem for Jack is Jack. And therein, we talk about the lordship of Jesus Christ, and therein, we talk about the call and the challenge to be a follower of Jesus. But we're learning about what Peter is expressing, his final farewells to the dearly beloved church of the Roman Empire, who is now on the road, running, hiding, fighting for its life, because the persecutions of Nero have broken out, and word has traveled that Christians are being exploited, Christians are being put into slave type of environments, some are being wrapped with a type of paper element dipped in a tar And they are repeatedly being used as human torches there in Rome in Nero's palace at night. And some, if you've been to the Colosseum, I hope and pray that every Christian can save up enough nickels and dimes to get to the Colosseum. And I mean this sincerely, to go there. And to stand there on the arena, the sand, or to get close to it and to look and to observe the monument that Rome has erected, a great cross memorializing the sacrifice of Christians who were consumed by all kinds of terrible acts of the ancient Roman Empire. Why do I want you to go there? Because if you were to Google today, Christian persecution early or first century Rome, you'll see a bunch of websites completely discrediting Christian persecution, that it was a lie, never happened, no worries, propaganda. And yet Rome knows differently. Lord, we pray for your teaching to our hearts by the power of your Holy Spirit. In Jesus' name, and all God's people said, amen. Amen. You may be seated. We ended last time in our study together a Hollywood version, a powerful, I'll give them that, a powerful representation when Joan of Arc is imprisoned. She's going to die for her God and country. And while she's in confinement, there were writings and rumors, much like Martin Luther, who writes about his encounters with the actual personage of Satan. I firmly believe Martin Luther was encountering Satan at the birth pains of the Reformation period. But I also choose to believe the accounts that Joan of Arc makes mention, or it's written about her encounter with Satan's devices and Satan's resistance. And you saw that brief little clip where Dustin Hoffman, who plays a great Satan, is speaking calmly and gently, but yet poignantly and challenging-wise. It's not that he even spoke of an outward lie, as the Bible says Satan is the father of all lies. But he challenged her. He challenged her calling. He challenged her salvation. He challenged her mission. And in fact, by the time he was done, he wound up blaming her for the great war between France and England. But he really came down and he began to affect her thinking when she said to him, God needs me, I'm his messenger. And he belittled her by saying, God, the creator of the universe, him, he needs your help. Really? And every one of us, as that clip was being played, could actually agree with that kind of voiceover of Satan speaking to Joan of Arc. Does God really need me? Can God really use me? Well, the answer is no, God does not need me, doesn't need you, doesn't need us. God has chosen in his grand redemptive messaging to use us. Isn't that amazing? That he would commission believers just like you and I to take the message to a lost humanity just like you and I once were. And the power of the gospel is undiminished by the vessels in which God uses. And I'm so grateful. I'm sure you are too. As we get back into our study and we pick up where we left off, I'm going to give you two passages that you need now for this second introduction. And it's found in 2 Corinthians chapter 2. 2 Corinthians chapter 2, for example, mark this if you would. It says there, Paul is speaking to the church in Greece. He says, now whom you forgive anything, I also forgive. So he's talking, Paul's talking to him about forgiveness. Paul says, I'm united with you on forgiving one another. For if indeed I have forgiven anything, I have forgiven that one for you, for your sakes, in the presence of Christ, for this reason, look, lest Satan should take advantage of us, for we are not ignorant of his devices. What's he saying? Paul is saying, watch out, Christian. Satan is so slick. He's so cunning. He's so divisive that he looks for what might feel like a little area of even unforgiveness among believers. A little bit of rough edges in a relationship. And he'll begin to stoke that and have you focus on it and create it to be something that in your mind becomes almost unforgivable. And you even hear the person's name and you cringe and it's just disgusting. And what's going on? The devices of the enemy are so slick and so cunning and so subtle that he's begun to work in the believer's heart to neutralize you. And that's how he does it. He begins to get a wedge in between you and God and he starts to separate. And we fall into that if we're not careful, if we're not hanging on to the Word of God carefully. And then the next thing I want you to mark down before we get into our study of part two is 2 Corinthians 11:13. 2 Corinthians 11:13 down to verse 15 says this. Regarding Satan and his work, listen, regarding Satan and his work among believers, Paul says, for such are false apostles, false teachers, false leaders, false pastors, false evangelists, you name it. Deceitful workers, transforming themselves into apostles of Christ. And no wonder, for Satan himself transforms himself into an angel of light. Therefore, it is no great thing if his ministers also transform themselves into ministers of righteousness, whose end will be according to their works. Isn't that a sober statement? Where do you want to find, or where can you find Satan working today in the world? Answer, in a church. He loves to pollute the pulpit. He loves to infiltrate leadership. Christians that are making a difference. Ministries that are making a difference. We need to wake up to this. And understand that wherever God is working, the enemy is working harder.
5: 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And now, let's get back to today's message. Once again, here's Pastor Jack.
8: Jesus Christ going about preaching and raising the dead and all the things that we've been learning about, and there, right in the midst of them the whole time. In fact, this ought to freak you out. One of the 12 by the name of Judas was touched by the power of the Holy Spirit, sent out with the other 11, and they performed miracles. They came back and reported to Jesus. And Jesus said, don't rejoice over the miracles that you have just done, but rejoice over this, that your names are written down in heaven. But there's a little caveat to that. Later we find out in the fine print that in that church of 12 people, Jesus is the pastor, one of them was possessed by Satan. One of them was destined for hell by his own choosing. What happened? It's what happened last time in our study regarding part one of this. In verse 8, we saw that you can become, as Satan would have it, blind to his reality. Or blind from reality, I should say. And we saw two things. We saw that it's Satan's work to get you spiritually dumb. Now listen, I hope there's no little kids in here, because my grandkids do not allow me to use the word stupid. That's like a cuss word in our home. Not allowed to use the word stupid, but I'm going to use it today because there's nothing but adults in here right now. And it is this. Satan's plan is to get you to not be able to cope with reality. And he does that, number one, by getting you to be stupid regarding what the Bible says about him. And to have you be in what is called a stupor. To have some flippant, lackadaisical attitude about who Satan really is. That he's actually a living, breathing entity of the underworld. He's not a joke, he's for real. And he has his demonic forces that work with him, and we studied that. And all to keep you from exercising your spiritual disciplines as a Christian. You and I live, as we know, in this physical realm. And to us, if this physical realm is all that you and I know, then we are actually blinded to the spiritual realm. But to the Christian, the Christian's eyes have been opened to the physical realm and the real world that's behind it. Now, this is not in my notes, and I'm not going to belabor it because we've got somewhere to go today. But And I'm grateful. Right when I became a Christian, back in 1977, up through like 79, 1980, those years, I could not understand why everyone didn't want to become a Christian. I just didn't get, I thought everybody, wow, is this Christianity? Oh my goodness. Why isn't everybody a Christian? I thought this was happening to everybody. But as I'm studying my Bible and talking with people or what or encountering whatsoever, there were things that I encountered in my life, and Lisa, my wife as well, where this was radical demonic manifestation of stuff. It came out of the invisible world and it appeared right then and there. And I thought, man, this Christianity rocks. I just thought everybody went through this stuff. And had a chance to see some people that were actually demon-possessed. You say, how do you know? Well, because I've never seen a human being just stand there and then float about 8 inches up off the ground by themselves, whose eyes they're blinking, and then they blink once again, and the eyes are stone black. Who begins to talk sounding normal, and then the next voice coming out of their mouth sounds like it's coming from a pipe that's about 30 feet down in the earth. And we saw the power of God move. No cameras, no hype, no crowds. And I thought, this Christianity is amazing. But listen, I'm convinced as a believer now that the last thing the enemy forces would want you to know is that they actually truly do exist, because that would reveal their hand, so to speak. It would reveal their cards, because you as a Christian can respond in the power of the Word of God and see God move. And I tell you what, it just builds your faith. And in that, I think the enemy gets a black eye. That we ought to be very strong about our spiritual disciplines, stay in the Word of God, stay in the Bible and prayer, fellowship with one another, and grow in the grace and knowledge of Jesus, which led us to considering the fact that we're to be sober and to be vigilant. This is a command, military command, given to the believer. Secondly, we saw that we need to be careful that we're not underestimating the enemy. And we see there that it said, because your adversary, the devil, walks about. It's a remarkable statement. And remember this, adversary means the one that opposes you. And I want to give you one more thing that we didn't give last time together. See the word adversary, circle it, and put it in the margins of your notes or Bible, Revelation chapter 12, verses 10 through 11. How is he, Satan, the adversary of the believer? The answer is in Revelation 12, 10. The Bible there says, John is speaking about, by the way, this is the tribulation period. The church is up in heaven. This is speaking about the tribulation saints. Verse 10. Then I heard a loud voice saying in heaven, now salvation and strength and the kingdom of our God and the power of his Christ have come. For the accuser of our brethren, who accused them before our God day and night, has been cast down. That is, cast down to earth. And they, notice this, verse 11, and they overcame him by the blood of the Lamb. What a tremendous statement. Now, church, you know, if you've read your Bible, the tribulation age that is coming, it's still ahead of us. When that age comes, no longer will someone be called at that time to live for Christ as you and I do. Now, they will be required to die for Christ. And the Bible says that in their death, in their victory, living for Jesus and being killed by that political world and realm at that time for being a believer, the Bible here tells us that the power in their death to overcome the works of Satan is by the power of the blood of Christ. Someone say amen to that. The power of the blood of Jesus Christ. What's amazing to me is John tells us that he sees this one who is the accuser. And the word accuser is the word kategero. And you might recognize the meaning of that word in English. Category. He is the one who categorizes. Who does? Satan does. How? What? Well, where were you yesterday? Where were you last night? I'm just talking to the Christian. Now look, if you're not a Christian tonight or today, just relax. Satan's got you where he wants you. You're on your way to hell. You're on a greased rail. We can almost smell the flames from here. He's got you duped. You're on your way. I'm talking to the Christian today, this morning, and it's the believers he's accusing. Categorically, Satan's the categorizer. What does this mean? Give me a name, somebody's name. Give me a name.
9: Fred.
8: What?
9: Fred.
8: Okay, so, Fred, this is what the word means. The accuser appears before God, he's Satan, and he legally does this. It's a legal term. It means to bring a legal charge against someone. The word categorize means to do it this way. God, you're God, no doubt about it. You're God, and you're holy, you're pure. Here's Fred, and I saw what he did. You saw what he did, and according to your righteousness, you're to destroy him now. He broke your law. You're the lawgiver. You are to destroy him. Everything Satan is saying about you is true, about Fred is true. Categorically, if God were to say, what's the problem with Fred? He had that filthy thought. I saw it. You saw it. Get him. You're holy. You're the lawgiver. Get him. No? How about this category? Pride. Look how proud Fred is. His swag, his arrogance, self-right. Look at him. God, you're the one. You hate pride. And he says he believes in you. What a hypocrite. God, get him now. Categorically. Boom. No, nothing. He just moves to the next category in your life. Are you with me? Remember how he walks around seeking whom he may devour? He walks around seeking whom he may devour because he's categorically building a case. He's the accuser of the brethren day and night. He appears before the presence of God, and everything he says about you, about me, is probably true. But yet God doesn't fry you, and God doesn't fry me. Why? Read the book of Romans. The Bible tells us in the book of Romans that we have an advocate. What comes to mind when you hear the word advocate? An attorney. We have an attorney whose name is Jesus. Yes. Satan's shooting his mouth off, probably saying a bunch of truths against us anyway. Jesus walks up and says, Father, it's okay. Maybe he even leans on the bench and says, Dad, Fred's with me. Fred called out to me years ago. He believes I died on the cross and rose again from the dead. Fred, trust me. Yeah, he's having a rough go, but he's not who he used to be. He's certainly not going to be this when I'm done with him. But Father, he belongs to me. My blood is upon his life. And Satan walks away with his bent, crooked fingers and nose and goes to hunt down some other believer to try to ruin their lives. Earlier, I kind of not really played with you a moment ago. If you were not a Christian, the truth of the matter is, you don't need Satan to condemn you. The Bible tells us that your sins that you've sinned against God are all stored on God's grand hard drive. God stores all your sins in his cloud. And yet the Bible tells us that if you come to Christ and invite him into your life, that you're now declared a child of God. And I hope you've experienced that.
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19: And welcome to the weekend edition of Turning Point from a Cave. Today, we learn our lesson, the story of David. And as is often the case, his psalm begins with a sigh and it ends with a song. He begins in trouble, and he ends in triumph. A prayer from a cave, Psalm 142, one of my favorite portions of the Old Testament, right here on the weekend edition of Turning Point.
20: The life of David is a great encouragement to all of us because he mirrors to a great extent many of the expressions and feelings of our own hearts. As you know, David is a man of great faith and a man of great vision. But he's also a man who struggles on occasion with the gap between his belief and his behavior. Psalm 142 is one of three psalms that David probably wrote from the cave experience. Psalm 142, Psalm 57, and perhaps even Psalm 34. We have called these psalms Miktim or Mikkel psalms. The word is the word that you will find in the superscription over the psalm, and it means a teaching psalm. Psalm 142 is the last of the teaching psalms. There are 14 of them altogether. In fact, David wrote 8 psalms while he was on the run. And these 3 that we're going to look briefly at today were written by David while he was running from Saul and hiding out in a cave. Now in 1 Samuel 22 and verse 1, we are told that David is in the cave of Adullam. The Bible says in 1 Samuel 22 that David departed and escaped to the cave of Adullam. And when his brethren and all his father's house heard it, they went down there to him. And everyone who was in distress, and everyone who was in debt, and everyone who was discontented gathered themselves unto him, and he became captain over them. And there were with him about 400 men. Now, most scholars believe that Saul had levied a heavy tax upon the inhabitants of Israel, and many of these people who were in debt and discontented and distressed were victims of the high taxation and were struggling for their very existence. They were friends of David from the past, and when they heard David was in exile hiding out in the cave, they decided to go join him. It should be evident to all of us at once that this was not your one-man cave. The cave of Adullam is still in existence today, and if you were to go and visit it, you would discover that the mouth of the cave is some 20 feet wide and the height of the cave is some 40 feet. A place quite large enough for 400 people to gather. It is also interesting to discover that when the word got out of these 400 men who had gathered to David in the cave of Adullam, that they began to grow in number. For when you come to the 23rd chapter of 1 Samuel and verse 13, you will learn that this number has now grown to 600 men. And no doubt all of them are still described by these words, distressed, debtors, discontent. What a group. What a wonderful bunch of people to have come and minister to you when you're down. What a group. Renegades, rebels. And they have all come there because David is there. Now David has become their leader. And so if you have your Bibles open to the Psalms in Psalm 142, we need to look at what's going on in the mind of David as he experiences this cave experience. Some of you may say to me, Pastor, what do I care about what goes on in a man's heart when he's in a cave? And perhaps you have forgotten that all of us have our caves, every one of us. For some of us, it is the cave of physical distress and infirmity. For others, it's the cave of financial reverse and discouragement. For still others, it's the cave of family distress and upheaval and rebellion. I don't know what the cave is for you, but everyone has them. Everyone moves in the direction of the cave on occasion. We cannot escape them. There are moments when we are down under all of the pressures of life and we seek for refuge. I cannot help believe that David went to that cave to be alone. He wanted to get away from everybody. And the next thing he knows, he's surrounded by all of these wonderful counselors that have come to be a part of his life. And because David is a poetic fellow, he tells us what he feels. I have a poet in my family. When she writes me letters, they are so rich with color and beauty, and I know everything that's going on in her heart. She's the most descriptive of all the Jeremiahs. I don't have to doubt about what she feels because she puts it down in writing and she does it beautifully, and that's the poetic genius of David. You know, if it had been me, I would have just said in a little subscription, you know, life in the cave is the pits, and let it go at that. David put down in writing everything he felt, what he was going through, what it was like, what his emotions were, And I'm glad he did, because it helps me comprehend what was going through his heart at the time. It also helps me to see how he dealt with it. In the 142nd Psalm, David talks about the condition of his soul during this period of time. He was, first of all, disoriented. Notice what it says in your Bible in verse 3. When my spirit was overwhelmed within me. Do you know what that means? The Hebrew of that particular phrase literally says, in the muffling of my spirit upon me. David felt like some fierce flood had rushed down upon him. He can barely stand up against the might of it. He's overwhelmed. He's disoriented. When my way and my spirit is so wrapped in trouble and gloom, so muffled with woe, my powers of judgment are baffled. Literally, that's what it means. He's disoriented. Have you ever gone through disorientation? I don't know exactly what it's like at its total depth, but it's something like coming home from a trip and seeing your desk piled high with papers. Walking in and sitting down and looking at them all and sort of feeling like, there's too much. There's no way. I know I should start this. I don't know where to start, so I don't think I will. So you just sit there and look at them. Only David's disorientation is at a much deeper level. He's so cumbered with problems and difficulties. He's being chased by the king of Israel with the army of Israel. Now he's got all these sorry people around him that he doesn't really want, but that have come down to be a part of him, and he ends up being their leader. He's got all these personal problems, probably overrun with guilt because of the death of Ahimelech's family. And he says, I'm just disoriented. Have you ever been there? Have you ever gone through that part of the cave? David said when he continued to think about his situation, he went through a period of total desertion, feeling as if he was all alone. This is probably the saddest verse in the Psalms. Look at the fourth verse. He said, I looked on my right hand, and behold, there was no man that would know me. Refuge failed me. No man cared for my soul. Now, wait a minute, David. There are 400 people and more are coming every day. What do you mean nobody's around? How can you be surrounded by people and be alone? David said, I looked on my right hand. Who am I going to talk to? I looked on my left hand and they don't understand. You know what he said? There's not one person in this whole group that cares for my soul. I don't know what there is about a problem, but problems have a tendency to isolate us from others. We build a shell around ourselves, and sometimes to our own undoing. We believe that we are unique in that situation, so who can we tell and who will understand? And the more we think on it, the more certain we are that there's not a person in the world who would ever totally understand what we're going through. So though we're surrounded by people, we feel very much alone. I can think back on some problems that I've experienced as a father, as a pastor, when I would deeply desire to have talked to somebody but just didn't know how to go about it, wondering if anybody would really understand. He's totally abandoned, he's hunted by Saul, and he feels alone. And then, because of all of this, David gets depressed. In the sixth verse is the best description for depression I have ever found in the Bible. It's exactly what the word means. He said, I am brought very low. What is depression? Well, if you make a depression in something, you press in on it and you leave an indentation. When the soul is depressed, when your spirit is depressed, when you are emotionally depressed, it is a low point in your emotional cycle and you get very low. David said he had gone through depression. I don't know if I've ever been depressed. I'm not easily depressed, not really easily discouraged, but I've probably been close enough to it to know that I don't want to be. And I've counseled with people who have suffered with chronic depression, and I know that it is a very, very heavy burden to bear. It is what is causing hundreds and thousands of high school young people, teenagers, to end their lives because they see no hope or any reason to go on, because of family problems or because of total despair over the future of their own lives, because of a lack of purpose and concern for spiritual truth. They look around at a world and to them it's not worth fighting, and they get so depressed that finally they despair of their own lives and they're killing themselves by the dozens. David was depressed. All of his hope and all of his joy is gone. The thoughts of his problems have turned inward, and now they're no longer out here. Now they're in here. It's no longer Saul is chasing me. It's no longer the 400 men are surrounding me. All of that has somehow come into his spirit, and it resides within his own emotions. He may not even be aware that anybody else is around. He is so down and depressed and discouraged.

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2: I am. You see what David has done now? I want you to listen carefully. He's added up the score. He's put everything down over on this side of the ledger. He's looked at all of his problems, and you can just see him mentally listing them. He's got all these people, and he's got Saul, and he's got this problem, and he's got his guilt over what's happened, and he's the king elect, but it isn't going to happen that way. And he lists all these things down over, and he looks at him, he said, listen, there's no hope. When I look at everything that's wrong in my life, every problem I have, I've totaled it up, and I'm telling you, I'm going to lose. So he describes his experience in the last verse as being in prison. Wait a minute, David, you're not in prison, you're in a cave. Yes, I know, but sometimes your caves become your prisons, don't they? Sometimes the problems you go through literally incarcerate you in the midst of them, and you can't get out, and there's no way to look, and you don't know what to do. And David is right there in his life. This is his low point, and he's telling us what it's like. He's telling us honestly what he feels. And we can identify with it because we've walked with him through all these experiences. David is a man after God's own heart. And so when he thinks about Ahimelech the priest and that whole family being annihilated because of his rebellion, David's just so overwhelmed with it all. And if we read the psalm, we sure identify, don't we? Some of you here today have been right where David was, and some of you are there right now. You may think I've been reading your mail. You may think I've been listening to your conversations because I've just described what's happening with you. Well, folks, I don't want to leave you there. The thing that's so great about this psalm is David kind of works his way through it. I want to just show you the beginning and the end of the psalm, and then I want to take you through the steps in between. Verse 1, I cried unto the Lord. Verse 7, thou shalt deal bountifully with me. How did David get from the depths of depression to the confidence that he shows in the last verse? Well, at the risk of being very simplistic, let's just watch carefully the steps he walked through. And these are steps which we too can experience. First of all, he verbalized what was going on in his life. I have come to this psalm often and read it often because it reminds me of all the things I don't like to do when I have problems. And I'm reminded that David was a man of God who followed these principles in his own life and shows us the way that we should go when we have difficulty. If you will look through the psalm, you will notice it over and over again. Verse 1, I cried unto the Lord. Verse 2, I poured out my complaint. Verse 5, I cried unto thee. Verse 6, attend unto my cry. What is David doing? He's telling God what's going on. You say, doesn't God know? Oh, yes, he knows. Why is it so hard for us to do that? Why do we struggle? Some of you have a problem that's overwhelming to you. It's bigger than you can bear. But you cannot bring yourself to tell anybody what's happening. And you haven't even told God. Before God, we speak our minds fully and name the problems and the people that plague us. Why do we do that? First of all, I do it because the best friend I have in the universe is the God of heaven. He knows, and I can say to him anything that's in my heart. Isn't that what a true friend is? A true friend is somebody to whom you can go, pour out your heart, and say everything that you want to say. And as one writer has said, they will keep the wheat and blow the chaff away. Do you have anybody that you can get in the car with and lock the door, roll up the windows, and drive off? And when you get to one of those overlooks, you pull the car off and you turn and you vent. And you say, I'm going to tell you what is going on in my life. Here's what I feel. And you can scream if you want to. And holler. And cry. That's what God is for us. You say, Pastor, that doesn't sound very spiritual. But I want to tell you something. You can't get to verse 7 if you don't walk through that step. Until you get to the place where you can tell God what you feel, as honestly as you know how to say it. And I'm not talking about chronic complaining or negative begging of God. I'm simply saying, often

0: times we don't come to God with our problem. We don't cry out to God from the cave. One of my favorite people has always been Joseph Bailey. Joe Bailey, for years, wrote a column for Eternity Magazine. He's written many books, some of them on the family. Joe Bailey suffered a great deal in his life. He lost three of his children through terrible, tragic accidents. And he wrote a book called A View from the Hearse, describing what he went through in his pain. But he was such a great writer because he just put down on paper the way it was. And he's got a book called The Psalms of My Life, things that he wrote while he was walking through life. And one particular psalm he wrote while he was traveling across the country on a speaking and writing tour, he was all by himself, and these are his words. Listen carefully. I'm alone, Lord, all alone. 1,000 miles from home, there's no one here who knows my name except the clerk, and he spelled it wrong. No one to eat dinner with, no one to laugh at my jokes, listen to my gripes, be happy with me about what happened today and say that's great. No one cares. There's just this lousy bed and slush in the street outside and between the buildings. I feel sorry for myself and I've plenty of reason to. Maybe I ought to say I'm on top of it. Praise the Lord. Things are great, but they're not. Tonight, it's all gray slush. Not much of a psalm, but surely a good way to express what the man felt. He verbalized what was happening in his heart. Do you do that? Have you listened to your prayers lately? Some of you are hurting so desperately today. I know some of your hurts. When was the last time you closed the door, locked it, got on your knees, and just told God what you were feeling? Some of you feel abandoned by Him. Some of you think God has forgotten about you. You've gone through so many difficult things that you wonder if God really cares. Have you told Him? That's where it starts. That's how it begins. I want you to notice the second thing that he does is he kind of visualizes this whole thing before God. Verse 2, he says, I poured out my complaint before Him. I showed before Him my trouble. That's a very important verse. Here's his trouble in this little book. And David says he goes before God and he just turns the book around and he says, here, God, here it is. This is what's wrong. Look at it. Will you look at it? But the key to the verse is that he did it before God. And in the picture, if you can see it, are David's troubles laid out. And in the picture is God. One of the dangers we have in our praying is we rush quickly into our supplication and intercession before we go to praise. And I've warned you about that and how carefully God has protected in the pattern of praying that worship comes first. That's not just because it's an arbitrary thing of God. Listen to me now. If we do not praise God, if we do not worship God, if we do not adore God in the beginning of our praying, we will not be showing our problems before Him. The purpose of praise is not only because God alone is worthy of it, but praise has a tendency to make God big in our hearts and in our minds and in our spiritual being, so that when we finally pass through the gates of praise and thanksgiving and we enter into the disclosure of our problems, we are pouring out our problems before a great and mighty God. If I visualize my problems without God in the picture, I'm depressed. And truly, much praying can be depressing because we give God the grocery list of all of our problems and we've forgotten the greatness of the one to whom we pray. David said, I showed my problems before Him. I poured them out before God. I think of the story of Kadesh Barnea in the Old Testament. Now the spies went in to check out the land. And the majority report came back. They said, we're dead. We're dead. We've checked out the opposition and we're like grasshoppers before them. We haven't got a chance. And then Joshua and Caleb, stubborn men of faith, came back and they said, listen, we looked at those guys and it's a piece of cake. We have a great God. They may be big to us, but they're not big to God. And after all, it's God's problem and God can take care of it. All we got to do is trust Him. And the majority wouldn't believe, and they ended up wandering around the wilderness for 40 years because of their unbelief. But those two men, God blessed. Do you know what the difference between the two reports was? The first group saw their problems in respect to their own resources and were frightened. But Joshua and Caleb saw the problem in respect to the resources of God, and they were encouraged and had faith. The best thing I can do when I have a problem, and I feel like I'm in the cave and the prison of my own difficulties, is to spend as much time as I can praising God, exalting Him, honoring Him, glorifying Him, reading the great passages that build the picture of God as He really is. And then in the context of that kind of a God, I tell Him my problems. David continues. He is beginning to get confidence in his own spirit. Notice in the third verse, he begins to recognize something about God. When my spirit was overwhelmed within me, then thou knewest my path. He begins to think about the fact that what he's going through is known to God. God, I know I've told you all of this today, and I've showed you all of this today, but it suddenly dawns on me that you know this. You know me, and you care about me, and you're interested in me. And as we read in Job 23:10, he knoweth the way that I take, and when he hath tried me, I shall come forth as gold. Or Psalm 37:23, the steps of a good man are ordered of the Lord, and he delighteth in his way. As David pours out his soul to God and cries out to God in the midst of the cave, he suddenly begins to understand that the one to whom he speaks is the priest. The one to whom he speaks is the one who knows, who understands. And so he begins to realize the provision that he has in God. Notice verse 5, I cried unto thee, O Lord, I said, watch this, thou art my refuge and my portion in the land of the living. What is happening to David? Do you see how he's working through this thing in his life? He's in the cave. He's surrounded by the enemy. He's depressed and discouraged, but he begins to tell God what he feels. He begins to show God what he feels. He begins to understand that God knows what he feels. And then he begins to realize in his own mind that because he is talking to such a great God, that that's where the answer lies. Thou art my portion and my refuge in the land of the living. I heard an old preacher one time preach this psalm, and it blessed my soul. He said, there's no living in the land of the living like living on the living God. And he was right. That's what the psalmist said. Thou art my portion and my refuge in the land of the living. And finally, David comes to seventh verse, and he finishes up the psalm, and he's arrived at the place of victory over all of this. Bring my soul out of prison, watch this, that I may praise thy name. For thou shalt deal bountifully with me. From depression to praise, from problems to praise. And I like to believe that when David finished writing Psalm 142, he took a break and he came back and wrote Psalm 57. Turn over to Psalm 57. We haven't but a moment to look at it, and we're just going to look at two verses. David is learning that God can be trusted in times of danger. And as he has talked about his problem to God, he now writes this great hymn of exciting praise to the Lord. Now, this hymn has two verses, and in between the two verses is a chorus. Verse 1 of the song is verses 1 through 4 in the psalm, and verse 2 is verses 6 through 11. And at the end of each verse, there is the chorus. The chorus is in verse 5. Be thou exalted, O God, above the heavens. Let thy glory be above all the earth. And then there's the second verse and the chorus again in verse 11. Be thou exalted, O God, above the heavens. Let thy glory be above all the earth. Well, you see, we don't have much a different pattern in our singing today than they did back then. We sing a verse and then we sing the chorus. We sing the verse and then we sing the chorus. But notice what is going on in the verses. Verse 1, be merciful unto me, O God. Be merciful unto me, for my soul trusteth in thee. That's where David is at the end of Psalm 142. He's now trusting in God. In the shadow of thy wings will I make my refuge until these calamities are over. I will cry unto God Most High, unto God that performeth all things for me. He shall send from heaven and save me from the reproach of him that would swallow me up. God shall send forth his mercy and his truth. My soul is among lions. Those are the 400 to 600 men he's with. And I lie even among them that are set on fire, even the sons of men whose teeth are spears and arrows and their tongue is a sharp sword. But be thou exalted, O God. Above the heavens, let thy glory be above all the earth. They've prepared a net for my steps. My soul is bowed down. They've digged a pit for me. In the midst thereof, they have fallen themselves. My heart is fixed, O God. My heart is fixed. I will sing and give praise. Awake up, my glory. Awake, psaltery and harp. I myself will awake early. I will praise thee, O Lord, among the people. I will sing unto thee among the nations, for thy mercy is great unto the heavens and thy truth unto the clouds. Be thou exalted, O God, above the heavens. Let thy glory be above all the earth. I like to imagine the Bible. Here's this huge cave. It has an echo in it. And here are these 400 rough men. And David says, all right, everyone, listen up. It's time for choir rehearsal. All the tenors over here. We're going to sing. And at first, it didn't sound like much. But then they sang it again and again until that whole cave resounded with praise of God in heaven.
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5: Most Americans think of Abraham Lincoln and they think of the Civil War or the Emancipation. But in 1862, he signed another hugely significant piece of legislation, the Homestead Act. It offered eligible Americans up to 160 acres of land, not as a prize for the powerful, but as an opportunity for ordinary families willing to live on it, work it, and build something lasting. Why did it matter? Because Lincoln understood that freedom was not merely the absence of tyranny. Rather, freedom required responsibility, labor, stewardship, and moral courage. A free people must be given room to build, but they also must be willing to cultivate what they have been given. That still matters today. Liberty without responsibility decays. Opportunity without character collapses. Lincoln's lesson is clear. A nation stays free when its people remain willing to work, build, and steward freedom under God.
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0: Why do we so easily miss who Jesus is and why he came? When Jesus performed miracles, the religious leaders in his day failed to recognize him too. It was their job to study God's word, so how could they have been so spiritually blind? 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
1: Now, we need to be very clear that the Bible makes plain to us that sin has robbed us of spiritual vision, and that in this respect, we too are like this man in John 9, blind from birth. Like this man, we are unable to rectify our condition. And like him, each of us is in need of Jesus to recreate in us the faculty which sin has destroyed. Now, all of that by way of introduction, but purposefully, because without that as the framework, we will very quickly lose our way in this particular chapter. Last time, some of you will remember that we noted in the opening 12 verses or so that the transformation in the life of this man had really set the cat among the pigeons in his community. Now, communities are used to things happening as they normally happen. And it often takes some time to adjust to something that is out of the ordinary. Well, this was definitely out of the ordinary because this man was familiar in his neighborhood as a blind man and as a man who begged because he was blind. The neighbors, according to verse 8, who had formerly seen him begging, said to one another, "Isn't the same man who used to sit and beg?" And some said, "Oh, yes, I think it is." And others said, "No, I think it's probably someone who looks like him." And they asked him, "How is it that your eyes are opened?" He said, "The man they called Jesus made some mud and put it on my eyes and told me to go to Siloam and wash. And I went and washed, and then I could see." "Well, where's the man?" He says, I don't know where he is." Now, we pick up the story from that point. They're unable to resolve their dilemma, and so they do what was customary to do. They determined to take this man to the court of public opinion, as it were, represented by the religious leaders. The place of the synagogue in the small towns and communities of the time was a significant place. And in the same way that in events unfolding in contemporary life, journalists go to ask for a statement from certain significant individuals in the community, so in this context, they were essentially going to the significant individuals in the community, namely the religious leaders, to see if they could shed some light on what had happened to this man. Now, Peterson, who paraphrased the New Testament, might be a little zealous when he paraphrases verse 13. They brought to the Pharisees the man who had been blind. He paraphrases that, "So they marched the man to the Pharisees." Almost as if they took him by the ear and said, "Come on, you're coming to the Pharisees." You can imagine the man saying, "Oh no, not the Pharisees, please, not the Pharisees. I don't want to go to the Pharisees." And that would have been with some justification, because what follows is not so much a conversation as it is an interrogation. An interrogation which at the beginning has the Pharisees, the religious leaders, very much in the driving seat. But by the time it reaches the end, the man himself has turned the tables on them. Verse 26, they ask him again, "What did he do to you? How did he open your eyes?" And the man said, "I told you that already. Why do you keep asking me the same question? You didn't listen when I told you the first time. Why do you want to hear it again?" Aha! You want to become his disciples too, don't you? Oh, that infuriated them. No, they were angry then. They insulted him. They threw him out. Who is this upstart that can see? Who does he think he is? Smarty pants going around the community, coming to us, the religious leaders, we who know everything, and speaking as if there is something he knows that we don't know. We don't usually like people knowing things that we don't know. Now, in an attempt at clarity and simplicity, I'm going to draw our thoughts around three words: formalism, fear, and faith. First, the formalism that is represented by the attitude and the actions of the Pharisees to whom we're introduced in verse 13. These religious leaders were focused on the externals without any real regard to the inner significance of the things that they paid lip service to. And you can see that the religious orthodoxy of these individuals was skin deep, because they brought the man to the Pharisees, the man who had been blind. And instead of these individuals rejoicing in the man's story, instead of them saying, "We've been hoping for a chance to meet you, the word is out in the community that you could see, and we're so glad that you've chosen to come along and meet with us." No, there is none of that at all. Instead, they react in such a way as to challenge what he's saying, looking for ways to discredit him, and at the same time, to incriminate Jesus. Now, their problem, John tells us, at least on the surface, was the Sabbath. Verse 14. Now, the day on which Jesus had made the mud and opened the man's eyes was the Sabbath. Therefore, the Pharisees asked him how he had received his sight. It's interesting that it's a therefore. Why therefore? Why so, they asked him? Well, because they were the custodians of the Sabbath. They were the ones who knew what was to happen on the Sabbath and what wasn't to happen on the Sabbath, and they knew for sure that there was no spitting on the Sabbath. You see, the Pharisees not only had the bold statement of the law of God in the fourth commandment, that you shall not work, but they had decided that that needed a little help. And so they had added to it a whole list of their own regulations. For example, if a man had a runny nose, and he was downstairs in the kitchen and he knew his handkerchief was up the stairs, it was a violation of their perspective of the Sabbath to go upstairs and get the handkerchief, let alone start rubbing his nose with it. It was not possible, from their perspective on the Sabbath, for a man to cut his toenails. Nor, if he found that he had one of those strange hairs that grows right out of the front of your eyebrows, if he happened to see that, as sometimes happens, he was not allowed to reach for it and pluck it out until the day after the Sabbath. And certainly there could be no spitting in the dust and stirring around and making up any kind of paste, no matter what you're trying to do with it. Now you say, "Well, isn't this all so very far away from us?" Well, no, actually not. This Sabbath question was enough for them to be divided amongst themselves. Verse 16, some of the Pharisees said, "He's not from God, for he doesn't keep the Sabbath." What they meant by that was, he doesn't keep the Sabbath our way. Of course Jesus kept the Sabbath. He kept the law in its perfection. Jesus was sinless. In fact, Calvin suggests that Jesus performed these miracles purposefully, deliberately, on the Sabbath. I kind of like that idea. So that it wasn't like he said, "Now take up your mat and walk," and he healed the man, and someone said, "Hey, Jesus, don't you realize it's the Sabbath?" He said, "Of course I know it's the Sabbath. Watch this." And then he does it again. The man born by goes, "Sabbath." He says, "I know. Watch this." And right on cue they come. Religious formalism cannot cope with transformed lives. Religious formalism can't cope with conversion. Religious formalism cannot face the fact of the dramatic impact that Jesus makes when he takes a person and turns them upside down, which is actually to turn them the right way up. Why? Because the religious formalist then recognizes that he or she is upside down and therefore needs as much to be turned the right way up as this individual, and not wanting to face the challenge of that, they hide behind the smoke screen of their ability to maintain all of the externals in terms of their religious experience. There's no indication on the part of these folks that they examined the evidence, that they had any interest in the evidence at all. Their interest was to deny the miracle and to discredit Jesus. Now, I'm sure that some of you can identify very quickly with this. You became a Christian. You may have become a Christian just recently. You came and acknowledge that you were blind and that you had things completely wrong, that you were lost, and that Jesus came seeking to save the lost, and you asked Jesus to save you and to be the shepherd of your soul. And what you've discovered now is that religious formalism has no place for that kind of radical change. If you go to the religious formalist, whether it is your pastor or your priest or your rabbi or your next door neighbor, or perhaps your mom and dad or your brother or whoever it might be, and tell them about this amazing change, if they are religious formalists, they probably will not give you a wonderful response. Or they may give you some kind of superficial, pacifying reaction, but they will not enter into your joy. They can't. Because you see, religious formalists do what these folks had done. While failing to keep the law of God, which they know themselves incapable of keeping, they create a convenient smokescreen by adding their own little rules and regulations, so that as long as they keep their list of what is acceptable, the fact that they are still confronted by the challenge of God's law does not really concern them. And there can be nothing more challenging, nothing more embarrassing to the religious formalist than the presence of someone who comes and shares with them that they have found Jesus to be their Savior, to be the one who has opened their eyes, to be the one who has turned them from darkness into marvelous light. You see, if you look at the text, you see that that's exactly what happened to them. When they come a second time in verse 24 and summon the man, and they said, come on now, tell the truth. We know that Jesus is a sinner. This man's a sinner. He said, well, I don't have a comment on whether he's a sinner or not. I don't know anything about that, but I do know this. One thing I do know, I was blind, but now I see. And they couldn't cope with that very, very quickly. They began to insult him. They hurled insults at him, verse 28, and eventually in verse 34, how dare you come and lecture us? They said they just threw him out. See, what they were doing was they were saying, we have tradition and we have orthodoxy on our side. Verse 28, you are this fellow's disciple? We are the disciples of Moses. We know that God spoke to Moses, but we don't even know where this chap comes from. You see, what these individuals were saying was something like this. Whoever does not bow to us, this is really what they're doing and seeking to intimidate this young man who knows clearly that he was once blind, but now he can see. But they're giving him a bad time. They're back at him again and again and again, seeking to intimidate him and rob him of the reality of what he's conveying. And what they're saying is this: whoever does not bow to us and our knowledge knows nothing. And whoever knows something we don't know is a fool. Whoever doesn't bow to us and our knowledge doesn't know what they're talking about. And whoever comes in here to tell us something that we don't know, they're foolish. That's not only the approach of religious formalism. It is also the approach of agnosticism and skepticism and intellectual elitism, isn't it? Isn't that what the young university student, what the 10th grader is up against within the public square? If they would be bold enough in a context that is allowable and understandable to say, I once was blind, but now I see, I've discovered that Jesus is the creator of the ends of the earth, and that he died upon the cross, and that the death of Jesus is a pivotal event of human history, and that everything needs to be understood in light of that. Oh, please, sit down, would you? Unless you bow to what we know, you know nothing. And if you think you know something that we don't know, you're a fool. Sit down. Well, I believe that God created the heavens and the earth out of nothing and out of chaos. Sit down, idiot. You exist as a result of time plus matter plus chance. Bow to what we know. See, religious formalism, when it is challenged by the radical claims of Jesus, reacts in the same way. Well, you say, what about it? Well, let me just say this to you. Some of you may be here and this actually describes you. You say, well, I hope not, but let's just hold out the possibility, shall we? You may be here and you actually are a religious formalist. That's been your whole background, forms and structures and the doing of things. Do you have peace with God? Do you have the assurance of the forgiveness of your sins? Do you rest in the reality of your hope that one day you will see Jesus and be made like him? I wager that you don't. You actually can't. Because the religious formalist is relying on their capacity to continue maintaining the externals without the radical internal transformation which gives significance to the form and structures of religious life. Indeed, these very forms and structures may prove to be a barrier to you coming to faith in Jesus. Because if you have a little list of whatever it is that makes you acceptable to God, and it's easy for us to come up with this list, well, I always go by the golden rule, and do unto others as you would do to yourself. And that's my credo, and that's my good. Well, that's fine. But what about your jealous heart? What about your dirty mind? What about your dishonesty? How does this little golden rule deal with these things? Of course, it doesn't. You see, if religious formalism was enough to get a man or a woman to heaven, then there would be no need for Jesus to die upon the cross, would there? If doing it ourselves is sufficient, then there would be no need for this amazing grace. Now, we just got a moment to go to the word fear. Don't be afraid that we're going to go much beyond our time. We're not. It's not the fear that I'm referencing. The fear here is the fear that is found in the reaction of the man's parents. The Jews send for the parents. They still didn't believe, verse 18, that he'd been blind and had received his sight until they sent for the man's parents. After they sent for the man's parents, there was nowhere for them to hide. And they brought the parents there. It'd be a little intimidating for them. I think you would agree. If somebody summoned you to the synagogue of the day, and there the elders sat in their robes and in their finery, and you came along, Mr. and Mrs. Levi, or whoever you were, and they said, thank you for coming out. We were hoping for a chance to talk with you. We have three questions. Number one, the fellow over here, is he your son? Number two, is he the one you say was born blind? And number three, how is it that he can now see? The husband looks at the wife looks at the husband, and then the wife responds. Because she's the braver of the two. Well, we can answer one and two very easily. He is our son, and yes, he was born blind. But when it comes to your third question, well, we really don't have a comment on that at all. They're reticent, they're timid, and they're quick to pass the buck. Why don't you ask him? He's a big lad, he can speak for himself. Well, clearly they must have known something. They knew that a person was involved, otherwise they couldn't have mentioned the person. Can it be that they were more concerned for their reputation and for their status than they were thrilled and excited that their son had received his sight? I mean, why are they not linking arms with this boy and saying to these religious leaders, this is the kind of thing we need in our church? I mean, we need some of this stuff, guys. We're listening to your sermons, and frankly, they're like dust in your mouth. And now comes the Galilean prophet. His sermons are understandable, and look what's happening to people's lives. Yes, we know Jesus is the key to this. Our boy's here, and we're here, and what do you have to say for yourselves? But they don't. Why don't you just ask him? He's there. He can speak for himself. He's a big lad. Now, admittedly, the prospect of being removed from the synagogue, which is the explanation in verse 22, the reason the parents said this, because they were afraid of the Jews, because the Jews had decided that anyone who acknowledged that Jesus was the Messiah would be put out of the synagogue. We're not going to make little of that. There's some significance in it, isn't there? The embarrassment that would be attached to that kind of removal. But if they had truly understood what had happened, If they had truly come to understand who this Jesus was, then they would have taken their stand with their boy. But as it was, they didn't take their stand with the boy because they couldn't take their stand with the boy, presumably because they had not come to trust in Jesus. So the Pharisees are distanced from this great good news by their formalism, and the parents are distanced from this great good news by their fear. Now you may be here, and that's exactly your story, with little variations. One day your son or your daughter came into your home and said, "I've discovered that Jesus is my Savior and my friend." And you said, "You don't need that kind of nonsense. We brought you up in the way that you needed to be brought up. We gave you every kind of opportunity for religion." And you did. And it was good. And it was helpful. And it actually was a foundation that led the youngster to the point where they said, "Doing all this stuff isn't giving me forgiveness, isn't giving me peace, isn't giving me hope." And then they discovered that it wasn't in the doing of the stuff, but it was in what had been done by Jesus, that there was faith, and there was grace, and there was forgiveness, and there was freedom. And the parents now have the same decision to make as the religious formalists. If we acknowledge that what has happened to Junior is true, then that means it needs to happen to us as well. And that may be too high a hill to climb. So I say to you, do not allow formalism to keep you from Jesus. And do not allow fear of your peer group to keep you from Jesus. See, the fear of going back to the country club and the friend saying, "What happened to your boy?" And for you to have to say, "The same thing that's happened to me." "What? You're in it as well?" "Yes. How did that happen? What did you do?" "Nothing." "Well, somebody had to do something." "Somebody did do something. Sit down, I'll tell you what he did." That's the story. Get out there and tell your friends. Get out there and turn Cleveland upside down with this fantastic good news. Come on.
0: Listening to Truth for Life Weekend with Alistair Begg. As Alistair mentioned, it's important not to let religious formalism or fear of what others might think keep us from Jesus. And to help you resist these temptations, there are a couple of books we'd like to recommend to you. The first is a book called Christ and His Threefold Office. It examines the glory of Christ and how his incarnation qualified him to mediate on behalf of every believer and prepared him to act as prophet, priest, and king. The title of the second book is Christ Humbled Yet Exalted. This one looks at why the life, death, and ascension of Jesus is the foundation of true joy. These books are revised versions of a Puritan classic, The Fountain of Life. The author is John Flavel. He was one of the most popular preachers in the 17th century. He faced personal challenges throughout his life, and yet he maintained that he was upheld and fortified by the joy rooted in his relationship with Christ. To find out more about this two-book bundle, visit our website at truthforlife.org. I'm Bob Lapine. Thanks for studying the Bible with us. Next weekend, we'll take a closer look at why we often encounter pushback when we come to faith in Christ. The Bible teaching of Alistair Begg is furnished by Truth for Life, where the learning is for living.
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4: 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Only one entry per person, and that person can only win once every 30 days. Employees, officers, directors, agents, representatives, and immediate family and household members of KGNW, its parent company, its parents-affiliated companies, and its advertising and promotions agencies are not eligible to participate in the contest. No transfer, substitution, or cash equivalent will be given for the prize, provided, however, KGNW may, at its sole discretion, substitute a prize of equal or greater value. By participating in the contest, each entrant agrees to abide by and be bound by all these official contest rules and the decisions of the general manager of the radio station. The winner is solely responsible for all applicable federal, state, and local taxes. All federal, state, and local laws apply. By participating in the contest, each entrant agrees to release and hold KGNW, its parent company, and its parents-affiliated companies harmless from all losses, damages, rights, claims, and/or actions of any kind in connection with the contest. A complete list of contest rules and regulations can be found at thewordseattle.com.
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8: David was seeking the heart of God. His heart was open to God, responsive to God. He meditated upon the things that he saw around him. Everything that David saw, He saw the fingerprint in it, or the footprint of God behind it. And a man whose heart is after the heart of God is a man whose priority is on deep, abiding, personal, warm, intimate fellowship with Him.
9: When you read the stories of great people in the Bible, do you assume that you could never be quite like them? Well, today on In Touch, the teaching ministry of Dr. Charles Stanley, we'll once again look at ancient Israel's King David, not as one who is beyond us, but one who is like us. Stay with us now to learn how you can develop a heart that hungers for God. 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
8: Would you turn to Acts chapter 13? And this is not 1 and 2 Samuel, but that's what we are talking about. But there's a passage here that refers to what we're going to be talking about this evening. And the title of this message, A Man After God's Own Heart. So I want you to look in the 13th chapter of the book of Acts. And Paul and his company, it says, are over in Antioch. And in verse 14 it says, they went to the synagogue on the Sabbath day and sat down. And after the reading of the law and the prophets, the rulers of the synagogue sent unto them, saying, Ye men and brethren, if you have any word of exhortation for the people, say it. Then Paul stood up and, beckoning with his hand, said, Men of Israel, and ye that fear God, give audience. That's a good way to say it, isn't it? Ye men of Israel, and if you have any fear for God, listen to what I'm going to say. The God of this people of Israel chose our fathers and exalted the people when they dwelt as strangers in the land of Egypt, and with a high arm brought he them out of it. And about the time of 40 years suffered he their manners in the wilderness. And when he had destroyed 7 nations in the land of Canaan, he divided their land to them by lot. And after that he gave unto them judges about the space of 450 years until Samuel the prophet. Now what Paul is doing in his sermon, he's giving them background about themselves, so they'll have to listen to what else he's getting ready to tell them. And afterwards they desired a king, and God gave unto them Saul, the son of Cis, a man of the tribe of Benjamin, by the space of 40 years. And when he had removed him, that is Saul, from being king, he raised up unto them David to be their king. To whom also, he's speaking of God now, to whom also he, God, gave testimony and said, I have found David, the son of Jesse, a man after mine own heart, who shall fulfill all my will. Now, when you say, what do you mean, a man after God's own heart? Paul gives us the key right there. Listen. He says, God said, I have found David, the son of Jesse, a man after mine own heart, who shall fulfill all my will. Now there are a lot of things you and I can look at the Bible and say, well, I could possibly do that, but I couldn't do this, and I probably couldn't live up to that, and more than likely I couldn't live up to this. But let me ask you this, can you think of anything, any higher goal for your life as a Christian than this? To be a man or a woman after God's own heart. That is one seeking to fulfill God's desire for you. Well, the question comes, what are the qualities in a person's life that would make one of us a man or woman after God's own heart? Now, you recall one of the messages we went through first in 2 Samuel, and one of the messages dealt with the character qualities to be found in David. And we went through a whole list of qualities here that we found in him, and a couple of those I want to mention here this evening, but I want to mention a different light. As I've read and reread and looked at the book of 1 and 2 Samuel and looked at the life of David and asked myself the question, what are the character qualities? What is the nature? What is it about a man or a woman that would make them a person after God's own heart? Is it possible for one of us to be like that? Are the qualities found in David just limited to Old Testament saints, or are they available to folks like you and me? What are those qualities? Well, the first character quality, I think, or the first characteristic of a man or a woman after God's own heart, and that's this. A man or a woman after God's own heart has a priority on their personal fellowship with God.
10: A man after God's own heart is going to be a person who has put a priority on their personal, private fellowship with the Lord God. I began to look through the scriptures and looking at the life of David here, I really believe that's one of the reasons, probably the motivating factor behind his zeal. And you know, if you sit down and read through 1 and 2 Samuel without stopping, you'll see that David was a zealous, go-getter type fellow. I believe one of the reasons for his zeal was that he had such a deep, abiding fellowship with the Lord. He knew where he was headed. And he had confidence, and that confidence was based on that fellowship with him. And when we come through these four characteristics, you're going to find very quickly that all four of them all depend upon each other, and you really can't separate any of them. You wonder why David was able to perform as he was able to perform? Because he lived in a deep, abiding relationship with the Father. And God said, here is a man after my own heart. Why did he say that? Because David was seeking to know God. David was seeking the heart of God. His heart was open to God, responsive to God. He meditated upon the things that he saw around him. Everything that David saw, he saw the fingerprint in it or the footprint of God behind it. He never saw anything that he didn't see God in. And a man whose heart is after the heart of God is a man whose priority is on deep, abiding, personal, warm, intimate fellowship with him. Because you see, how can you be a man after God's own heart if you don't know God's heart? And how would you ever know God's heart if you don't meditate upon him? And we talked about that. One of the phrases we talked about later on in 1 Samuel, when the scripture says that David sat before the Lord. He knew how to be still and quiet and meditate. And I believe, any way you cut it, a man about whom God can say, there is a man and there is a woman with a heart after God, God's own heart, I believe you'll find the person whose priority it is to fellowship and commune and meditate with the Lord God Almighty. The second characteristic I want you to see, and of course this one would be very evident to you, and that is a man after a woman after God's own heart has a strong desire to obey God. Now listen, I didn't say they just want to. They wish they could. But a person after God's own heart has a strong desire to obey God. You say, well, I have a desire to obey God. Do you have a strong, insatiable, hungering, thirsting, yearning desire to obey God? It doesn't mean you always will, but can you say, I have a strong, yearning, hungering, thirsting desire to obey God? Listen, to obey God anytime and every time in any situation and in every circumstance. You say, well, nobody does. Don't you can't say that. All right. What is the real crux of the matter here? Now watch this, and it's very important you understand this particular point, because it's easy to say, well, I don't know why God would say that about David. Here's the reason. A man after God's own heart has a certain kind of spirit. It is a spirit, we said, first of all, that hungers for God. A priority on his own personal meditation and being alone before the Lord. That's the first characteristic. The second is he has a strong, hungering, thirsting desire to obey God. But now watch. What about when he disobeys God? Please don't miss this. The reason God could say that David was a man after God's own heart, though he disobeyed him, though he failed him, though he had his weaknesses just like all of us, when he sinned against God, he admitted it, he assumed responsibility for it, he didn't try to hide it. When God's servant said, you are guilty, he said, you are right. I have sinned against God. I am responsible to God. Not only that, when God took his child, he grieved over the death of his son. He grieved likewise over the reputation of Israel. And later on in 2 Samuel, when he had numbered the people of Israel in chapter 24, and here's the reason he numbered them. He said, well, why would God judge him for numbering? Because, you see, God wanted David to trust the Lord, not in his legions of soldiers. And he shouldn't have done it, but he did it anyway. And the scripture says in verse 10, and David's heart smote him. That is, David's heart came under conviction that he had numbered the people, and David said to the Lord, I have sinned greatly in that I have done this, and now I beseech thee, O Lord, take away the iniquity of thy servant, for I have done very foolishly. You don't see David covering up and excusing and explaining away and rationalizing his sin. Now I want you to watch this. Verse 17, when God began to judge them, David said in verse 17, Lo, I have sinned, I have done wickedly, but these sheep, the other people of Israel who have been killed in battle here, he says, what have they done? Let thine hand, I pray thee, be up against me and against my father's house. Now listen, ought to be a tremendous lesson to every one of us. We're not going to be perfect. We're going to sin against God. Our heart's desire is to be absolutely, unquestionably obedient to God, and we're going to fail him at times. The key that determines whether a man's heart is a heart after God or not is not how often he obeys or disobeys, but what is his spirit when he disobeys God and God confronts him with his sin. Is it immediate confession and a spirit of repentance?

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2: Arete was on his fellowship and dwelling upon, listen, sitting out there with those sheep at nighttime, thinking about God, dwelling upon him, meditating upon him, absorbing into his soul, and reflecting how God had worked in his life. Here's a man who trusted God. Listen, when you read the Psalms and you see David's comprehension and his understanding of who God is, what he created, the supernatural power of God, that all things find their source in him. Is it any wonder that he could come to the 17th chapter and say what he said? I love this. Look at 17th chapter. Here he is facing old Goliath, the most beautiful expression of genuine faith. A man after God's own heart is a man who has and is learning, who's excited about trusting God. Listen, he's not trusting God with fear and trembling. He's trusting God with excitement, with anticipation of the consequences. He comes out to face old Goliath. Verse 45 of 1 Samuel 17, then said David to the Philistine. Here's the man after God's own heart. 1 Samuel 17, he's facing a giant. David said to him, Goliath, you come to me with a sword and with a spear, with a shield, but I come to thee in the name of Jehovah of hosts, the God of the armies of Israel, whom thou hast defied. This day will the Lord, his faith, will the Lord deliver thee into mine hand. Now listen, friend, he wasn't over with the rest of Israel hollowing across the valley. He was looking him right in the eyeballs, a sword just about as tall as David was, with his armor bearer there, all in his armor, and he says, this day will the Lord deliver thee into mine hand. Now this is a young strapping teenager talking to a giant. That is faith. He is excited about trusting God when he's in a position and the only way out is God himself. The fourth characteristic. That a man after God's own heart, he must possess a servant's spirit. A man after a woman after God's own heart must possess a servant's spirit. Now, the 89th Psalm says about David, listen to this. The 89th Psalm, verse 20 says, I have found David, my servant. With my holy oil have I anointed him. Now, if you begin to look back and just recall some of the incidences that we have discussed about him, let me ask you this. What do you think would motivate a man or a woman to have a servant spirit? One of the things that would motivate us to have a servant spirit is our reverence for God. When we understand who he is and what he's like, that's going to have some effect on motivating us to have a servant spirit. But as you go back in 1 Samuel, you recall that in the very beginning, he was called to Saul's house in order to play for him and to just sort of soothe him. So he became a servant in the very beginning. God was teaching him very early in life to have a servant spirit, not to be rebellious. You see, a rebellious spirit in the life of a child will work against them all of their life in developing a servant spirit. And I believe here is a beautiful example, and here is an acid test of a servant spirit. And you can apply this in your business, you can apply it in your vocation, you can apply it anywhere you want to apply it. Now watch this. There is not one verse of scripture in all of those chapters where David ever even indicates the first idea that he still was not willing to serve Saul.

0: He could have killed him twice. He sneaked up on him, took a piece of his garment, but he says, I wouldn't dare touch God's anointed. Here is the most perfect example of the acid test of a servant spirit. David willingly, voluntarily, with the spirit of a servant, served Saul even when he knew God had rejected Saul. That is the acid test of a servant spirit. Am I willing to subject myself to someone who is not a Christian, who is ungodly where I work, where I serve? Of all the tests in his life, I believe that's the greatest. You see, even when he was young and he came into Saul's household, he came in, recall, on one occasion with the women in the streets dancing and saying, Saul, King Saul has killed his thousands, but David is 10,000s. He wasn't proud. When Saul offered him his daughter, he said, Who am I? Who am I to become the son-in-law of the king? He had a servant spirit. He could have killed Saul, but he waited. He could have become king of the whole nation of Israel, but he waited. He waited until God's timing was right. David saw himself subject to, subservient to, yielded to, surrendered to, obedient to Almighty God. And he was not about to step out of that in any way in order to lift himself up. So now watch this. A man or a woman who has a heart after God will put a priority on fellowshipping and knowing who he is. Strong desire to obey God, excited about trusting the Lord, and willing to serve wherever God puts them. A servant spirit. Now listen, what wiser thing could you do than to pray, Lord, teach me how to put my priority on knowing you. Strengthen my desire to obey you and leave the consequences to you. Send me into life's experiences that will grow up my faith so that I will be excited about every single challenge of my life. And Lord, teach me how to have a servant spirit. And Lord, I want to begin by serving those around me. When you and I get to heaven, if the only thing Jesus Christ would say to us is, my dear, or my son, welcome into glory. You have a heart after God. Man, you can just forget everything else. If he says that about you, forget everything else. There is no higher calling than for God to say to you and me, here is a man or woman after God's own heart.
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1: 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Well, you first must be committed to saying yes to Him. 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
0: When you are confronted with a question in your life, when you're facing a decision in your life, do you consult and seek after and search to know the mind of God because you know in your heart whatever He says, you are going to do it? Or do you want to know the mind of God because you want to see what He says and then you'll decide what you'll do? I'm going to tell you something. I really believe that one of the reasons many people do not know what God's move in their life is simply because they're not committed to doing it. They want to know, and then after they've heard, then they want to consider it. I want to tell you, that's not the way God operates. But a man after God's own heart doesn't seek to know the mind of God to consider whether he wants to do it or not. A man after God's own heart seeks the mind of God in order to obey the voice of God, period. He doesn't seek it for consideration, but he seeks it in order to be obedient.
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9: Most Americans think of Abraham Lincoln and they think of the Civil War or the Emancipation. But in 1862, he signed another hugely significant piece of legislation, the Homestead Act. It offered eligible Americans up to 160 acres of land, not as a prize for the powerful, but as an opportunity for ordinary families willing to live on it, work it, and build something lasting. Why did it matter? Because Lincoln understood that freedom was not merely the absence of tyranny. Rather, freedom required responsibility, labor, stewardship, and moral courage. A free people must be given room to build, but they also must be willing to cultivate what they have been given. That still matters today. Liberty without responsibility decays. Opportunity without character collapses. Lincoln's lesson is clear. A nation stays free when its people remain willing to work, build, and steward freedom under God.
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0: 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Our first question for today comes from a listener in Austin, Texas, who writes, could you please explain the amillennialist viewpoint concerning the end times and the millennium?
1: Now, of course, the first thing that the amillennialist says is that the Bible does not teach that there is a millennium, that the word millennium is not in the Bible. And that, of course, is accurate, that if you're now talking about semantics and not prophecy, then you're right. The word does not occur in the Scripture. But I've noticed that that's the argument that the post-tribulationists use, that the rapture does not occur in the Scripture. Well, if you're looking for that word, no use going to your concordance, you will not find it. But you see, your argument is just a matter of semantics, and the Bible does teach the rapture of the church. The Bible does teach the millennium. Now, the term amillennial means that you do not believe in a millennium. A pre-tribulationist believes that Christ is going to come before the tribulation. The post-tribulationists believe that Christ was coming after the tribulation. Now, the amillennialist, in trying to solve the problem, he's just rubbed out the millennium. And if you do, well, of course, then everybody's together, you see. But the interesting thing is, instead of bringing them all together, he's got the field divided more than it's ever been divided before. And the amillennialists are pretty well divided in their viewpoint. Many of them are post-tribs. In fact, most of them are. And they are, I think, guilty of a certain amount of subterfuge when they begin by arguing that the term is not in the Bible. Now, it is in the Bible. And in the 20th chapter of Revelation, it appears there, about six times. And I do not know how many times God has to say a thing before it's true, before it's accurate. And I turn now to the 20th chapter of Revelation. Now, at verse 2, it says, he laid hold on the dragon, that old serpent, which is the devil and Satan, and bound him 1,000 years. Now, 1,000 years in the Greek is kilia, and kilios is one that believes in a millennium. And the Greek word is 1,000 years, and millennium is 1,000 years. They're synonymous terms, so that millennium has just been given to it as a term of accommodation because it means 1,000 years. So to use that argument is rather facetious, I think. And then it occurs again in verse 3 of chapter 20. It says, Satan is to be put in the bottomless pit. He'll not deceive the nations during that 1,000-year period. And it says that he should deceive the nations no more till 1,000 years should be fulfilled, and after that he must be loosed a little season. Then we find over in verse 4, you can see in every verse here at the beginning, 1,000 years occurs, and it speaks of those that did not worship the beast, and they lived and reigned with Christ 1,000 years. And then in verse 6 it says, blessed and holy is he that hath part in the first resurrection. On such the second death hath no power, and they shall be priests of God and of Christ, and shall reign with him 1,000 years. And when the 1,000 years are expired, Satan shall be loosed out of his prison. Now, I think from all of those statements that you see that the Scripture says that down in the future, there is coming a period of 1,000 years in which Satan will be bound and he'll be removed from the earth scene. He's the great troublemaker today. And then Christ is going to reign 1,000 years. Now, in that 1,000-year period, it's an ideal period, And the prophets in the Old Testament spoke about that period. They never gave the time of it or any of the details concerning it. It's John here that gives you the details, that 1,000 years is a period of testing, actually, of mankind under ideal conditions. Then at the end of that period, Satan's loose for a season, and then you still see that man under ideal conditions is going over to Satan again, and he's in rebellion against God, and how terrible this sin nature is that you and I have. And therefore, that period is a period of testing under ideal conditions. Even if you could bring in the millennium today, that wouldn't mean you'd get people saved. And that's the reason the business of the church is not to try to make an ideal state down here. To begin with, we can't do it. And the second thing is that we are getting away from our main business. Someone has made the statement years ago that the church is in the business of making the world an ideal place for men to go to hell in. Well, believe me, that's not the business of the church. We are to save men out of this world system today under the awful domination that is satanic. Now, John gives us this program. Then after Satan is released, rebellion takes place and Christ puts it down, then eternity begins, so that the kingdom in the Old Testament embraces the millennium and the eternal kingdom. Daniel says it's an everlasting kingdom. But John makes it clear that it follows a certain program. And you have here this matter of a millennium. Now, the reason I said that all amillennialists do not agree, I went to a seminary in which actually our Bible professor in one class, 1 year, he taught that we were living in the millennium and that Satan was today in the bottomless pit and the chain was on him. And, of course, some of us that were premillennial, we rose up in rebellion against that and ask him, how in the world, even in my day, what was going on in the world, how could you say that Satan was bound? And he says, well, it's like this. He says, you take a cow out into a vacant lot and you tether her there. That is, you drive a stob down, tie a rope to her, and she can only graze so far, you know. And that's the way Satan is today. And I give you my word, the class laughed at that because it's so utterly ridiculous. Now, that's the belief of some of the amillennialists. Now, some others of it do not take that position at all. They believe, very frankly, that we are coming up to the time that Christ is going to come to the earth and set up an eternal kingdom, so that you have all shades of meaning. A few years ago, I suggested to one of our outstanding theologians in this country from the premillennial viewpoint, and I told him, I said, you have spent so much time answering the amillennialist. Why don't you let him state his case? Tell him to put what he believes on the line. And this man began to do that and began then to follow right along back of him in the books that were written and answered him and or answered the amillennialists. And I give you my word, none of us knew at that time that there were so many shades of meaning among this group. So that's the reason I asked the question at the beginning, what amillennialists are you talking about? But amillennialism denies that there will be a millennium on the earth.
0: Our next question comes to us from a listener in Albuquerque, New Mexico. She writes, what determines, from God's point of view, when the gospel has been preached in all the world?
1: May I say that you and I do not make a determination here how many are going to hear, when it will take place, and the method by which it takes place. I believe at the present moment, that the only way to reach the world with their own language is by radio. I can see that there's no other way at the present moment. Now, down the line, God may have another method. I'm not sure about that. But we are not the ones to make the determination of when that'll take place. Our order is to go into all the world and preach the gospel. And it doesn't say to do it by any certain method. And it doesn't say that a certain percentage will hear or all will hear. Now, there is a verse of Scripture in the Olivet Discourse in Matthew that has been greatly abused in this connection. In verse 14 of Matthew 24, it says, "And this gospel of the kingdom shall be preached in all the world for a witness unto all nations, and then shall the end come." Now, the context of that verse makes it impossible to lift it out and make application of it for today. For this is a section where the Lord Jesus Christ was answering a question of the apostles. They wanted to know, what is the sign of the end of the age? And he's answering that. And he tells about the great tribulation period, which shall end it, by the way. And in that, why, it's the gospel of the kingdom. It's the gospel we preach today with the addition of the fact that they'll be able to say then that he's coming soon, because that is in that seven-year period, and they can say he's coming soon. We can't say that today, though we do say it. The Lord Jesus never meant 1,900 years ago when he said, "Behold, I come quickly," that he was coming soon. That means those events that are connected with the Great Tribulation are going to happen so rapidly that when they begin to happen, then you can say, "Behold, I come quickly." He's coming soon. And they'll be able to say that then. But that is in the day when the gospel is going to be preached during the Great Tribulation period. And that does not refer to this day in which we live at all. So it's almost to say it's beside the point for you and me to make a determination of how many is going to hear. Our business is to get the Word of God up to the ear gate of as many people as we can today. But for some strange reason, the church has been detoured today, and it's busy about many things. It's been busy here and there, and the whole program that we were to follow has been forgotten. It's got away from us. And our business is to get the Word of God out. That's the primary business of the church today. That's what the Lord Jesus said. "You're going to be witnesses unto me to the very end of the world." And today we're engaged in so many things. However well it is to take care of human needs, our business is not to feed them rice. Our business is to get men and women to Christ. And when we do that, then they'll be getting the rice to them. Our government is engaged in a project of trying to get foodstuffs out to the world, yet we're not feeding the hungry world at all. But nevertheless, we're making a stab at it, and we're probably the only nation that is. And the only people that are engaged in this just happen to be people that have heard the gospel of Jesus Christ, or they've lived in a land where it's been preached and it has had an influence upon them.
0: Moving on to our next question, we have this one from a listener in Muskegon, Michigan, who says, "I heard a Bible teacher say that Ezekiel chapter 30, verse 26, has never been fulfilled in history. He believes this will occur after the rapture, when the Antichrist will be growing up to the age of 30 years, mimicking the life and times of Jesus before offering himself as the great peacemaker. Could you please explain your position?"
1: Well, may I say that it seems to me that there is too much speculation in this interpretation and not enough scripture. That is, this interpretation goes entirely beyond what the Word of God has to say. Now, to begin with, if you read the entire passage there, Ezekiel is speaking of the Babylonian captivity. And he was one of the captives. He was then in Babylon, that is, by the rivers of Babylon or the canals of Babylon. And he's speaking that what had happened to Israel, that they were carried into captivity, that the same thing was going to happen to the Egyptians. Now, that same thing happened to the Egyptians. Secular history tells the fact that the people of Pharaoh were taken in captivity and scattered as the children of Israel were scattered. The only thing is, they never went back to their land as Israel went back to the land. What they did was they were scattered, and I would say that sort of a hybrid people moved into Egypt. And you have left there the circumstances the same that you have in Israel. When the Israelites were all taken out and taken to Babylon, there were a group that were left that were not taken, and they intermarried with the people in the land, and they were the Samaritans, you remember. And they are there today. Well, you have that same kind of thing in Egypt today. The people in Egypt are not the proud nation of the Pharaohs. So that this interpreter of Scripture, I do not know who you're referring to. He seems to have no knowledge of history whatsoever. And he's attempting to make more or less of a sensational interpretation, which Scripture does not in anywhere indicate that, for instance, Antichrist will be mimicking Jesus in growing up. I don't think that we have any basis for that whatsoever. And I can't understand why people today don't test these things by the Word of God and by history, by the way.
0: We now turn to a question from a listener in Mountaintop, Pennsylvania. He writes, I am confused by the New Living Bible's translation of John chapter 20, verse 23, which says, if you forgive anyone's sins, they're forgiven. If you refuse to forgive them, they are unforgiven. Could you please clarify this passage for me?
1: And this is one of the many reasons why I cannot accept many of the modern translations, because this modern translation changes the meaning of it altogether. No wonder you're confused, for the Lord Jesus didn't mean that at all. If you want a further clarification of it, you ought to go back to Matthew's record up at Caesarea Philippi, where he says in Matthew 16, verse 19, I will give unto thee the keys of the kingdom of heaven, and whatsoever thou shalt bind on earth shall be bound in heaven, and whatsoever thou shalt loose on earth shall be loosed in heaven. Now, to begin with, the keys are a badge of authority. And it was very meaningful in that day because the scribes carried a key as a badge of their authority as scribes who understood the Old Testament. Now, what the Lord Jesus is actually doing, he's saying, I'm taking that key away from them, and I'm giving the keys now to you. And what is the keys to, by the way? What do they signify? They signify an authority over the Scriptures, but what is that? Well, that is the gospel today, by which men are saved. Now, what is it that binds man today? It's sin. What is it that will free man? Well, it's the Lord Jesus Christ when you accept him as your Savior. He says, if the Son make you free, you shall be free indeed. And that he died and paid a ransom. That means he paid for your release. He paid for your deliverance. He paid the penalty for your sin. Now, that is the thing that binds man is sin. Now, today, the gospel's been given to us, and not just to one man or a line of man, but it's been given to all believers, have the keys. And there may be somebody working next to you that doesn't know what the gospel is. We get letters all the time from people that actually have been in churches, never really heard the gospel, never knew there were sinners need to accept Christ. So we try to use the keys and give out the word of God. Now, the thing that binds it is not a man or not man. I can't bind anyone. I can't set anyone free. But I can preach the gospel. And when I do that, then that will free man if they accept it. Now, that is the way that I understand that. He told them, whoever you bind, and how do you bind them? Not giving them the word of God. I'm afraid that there are going to be many Christians that are going to find out when they get into his presence that he's going to judge us not only for our sins of commission, but our sins of omission. That actually we did not get in this great movement of getting out the word of God to the world. And that's the key, is the word of God. And we need to use it. That's the thing that'll free man. Now that, I think, is what he's talking about here in this particular passage.
0: Moving on to this question from a listener in Sturgeon, Wisconsin, who writes, can the Hebrew name of God, the Tetragrammaton, be fully explained by ministers today?
1: Well, I'm not sure that the Tetragram does exactly that, and I'm not sure that any of us know what it is, how it's four Hebrew letters that were translated Jehovah. Others have sought to translate it Yahweh. And the reason for that is that these four Hebrew letters are not vowels, they are consonants. There are no vowels in the Hebrew, so that you have to supply them. And the thought back of all of this is that this name for God was so holy and sacred that actually Israel did not use that name at all. And over a period of time, they actually forgot how to pronounce it. So that today, I agree with you that I doubt whether there's any minister today that knows how to pronounce it, but that's no reflection on the minister, because who does? Your best Hebrew scholars today disagree relative to this, so that we do not know what the actual pronunciation really was. And I don't think that is that essential, that we know exactly how to pronounce it. It's, I think, well to know that the name of our God is a holy, and I think that Christians today, especially in this day when God's name is used in profanity so much, that Christians treat the name of God with reverence. And I think that should apply to the Lord Jesus Christ, that we should not get familiar with him. Actually, he made it very clear. He says, you're my friend if you do whatsoever I command you. Now, we're his friend if we do what he commands us. And we can sing at the top of our voice that Jesus is a friend of mine, but he didn't say that. He says, if you obey him. Now, I always feel like when I hear somebody singing that song, Jesus is a friend of mine, I feel like saying, well, that means you obey him then. And I think that Christians ought to be very careful about, in fact, singing many songs that they cannot actually sing from their hearts.
0: Well, that brings us to the end of another questions and answers program. We hope that you've gained insight and understanding into the Word of God and its principles. 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Dr. McGee studies the whole Word of God in 5 years. 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
3: Most Americans think of Abraham Lincoln and they think of the Civil War or the Emancipation. But in 1862, he signed another hugely significant piece of legislation, the Homestead Act. It offered eligible Americans up to 160 acres of land, not as a prize for the powerful, but as an opportunity for ordinary families willing to live on it, work it, and build something lasting. Why did it matter? Because Lincoln understood that freedom was not merely the absence of tyranny. Rather, freedom required responsibility, labor, stewardship, and moral courage. A free people must be given room to build, but they also must be willing to cultivate what they have been given. That still matters today. Liberty without responsibility decays. Opportunity without character collapses. Lincoln's lesson is clear. A nation stays free when its people remain willing to work, build, and steward freedom under God.
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8: If the dead are not raised, let's eat and drink, for tomorrow we die. What is the point of serving the Lord? What is the point of sacrifice? If there's no resurrection, there's no motive for service, for sacrificial, enduring, suffering service.
9: Hi, this is Phil Johnson, and you found Grace to You Weekend, the Bible teaching ministry of John MacArthur. For 56 years, John was the pastor teacher of Grace Community Church in Sun Valley, California. And for all of that time, he was the featured Bible teacher with Grace to You. And in fact, Grace to You will always exclusively feature John MacArthur's verse-by-verse Bible teaching. We're grateful for John's legacy of expositing Scripture in a way that was timeless. He did not load his sermons with illustrations tied to current events, but he consistently used the Scriptures themselves to interpret Scripture. And the Word of God never changes, and so by focusing on simply making the meaning of the Bible clear, John MacArthur's teaching ministry remains as practical and as edifying today as it has always been. As you may be aware, John went to heaven last year. In fact, it was 1 year ago last Tuesday. and as a timely way to reflect on our eternal hope in Christ, the hope that has already become a reality for John, we're looking to a series by John MacArthur that reminds us that for the Christian who dies, the end is not the end. And that's the title of this series from 1 Corinthians 15, The End Is Not the End. And so with his message called What the Resurrection Means for You, here is Grace to You Bible teacher John MacArthur.
8: We are returning to the 15th chapter of 1 Corinthians, and I want to read you verses 29 to 34 as the setting for the Word of God. Otherwise, what will those do who are baptized for the dead? If the dead are not raised at all, why then are they baptized for them? Why are we also in danger every hour? I affirm, brethren, by the boasting in you which I have in Christ Jesus our Lord, I die daily. If from human motives I fought with wild beasts at Ephesus, what does it profit me? If the dead are not raised, let us eat and drink, for tomorrow we die. Do not be deceived. Bad company corrupts good morals. Become sober-minded as you ought, and stop sinning, for some have no knowledge of God. I speak this to your shame. That is a fascinating little section. A number of questions and a very serious warning and indictment. Just exactly what is going on here? We find that he sees this as an incentive on three levels. An incentive, a compelling incentive on three levels. Very fascinating portion of Scripture. Let me help you to see what those levels are. First of all, I think Paul is saying here that the fact that we will be who we are in glorified forms, we will be eternally ourselves, but in perfected reality in heaven, both soul and body, is a motivation to salvation. So you see, if we deny resurrection, we lose this great salvation incentive. There's a second incentive here that I think the Apostle Paul lays out for us, about which there is really no doubt. It's in verses 30 to 32. Why are we also in danger every hour? I affirm, brethren, by the boasting in you which I have in Christ Jesus our Lord, I die daily. If from human motives I fought with wild beasts at Ephesus, what does it profit me? If the dead are not raised, let's eat and drink, for tomorrow we die. What is the point of serving the Lord? What is the point of sacrifice? Why am I doing this? Why am I living my entire life in danger every hour? What is the purpose of dying every day? Why don't I just eat and drink and die? If there's no resurrection, there's no motive for service, for sacrificial, enduring, suffering service. And Paul served in the boldest way. He even identified himself as a soldier, as a warrior, as a boxer, as a wrestler, as a runner. Paul and the other apostles basically lived in peril their entire life. At any hour, a blow of persecution could strike them down, and did eventually. Why am I living like this? Why am I risking my life? Why am I in danger every moment from the very moment of my conversion, when I was immediately viewed by the Jews as a traitor? Why did I have to be let down over the wall to escape the plotting of the Jews way back in Damascus at the very beginning of my Christian life? Why have I endured all the things that are listed in the letter to the Corinthians, the second letter to the Corinthians? Why do I have to be afflicted in every way? Why do I have to be persecuted, struck down? Why am I always carrying about in the body the dying of Jesus? Why is this necessary? Why is death working in me all the time? Verse 31, I affirm, brethren, by the boasting in you, which I have in Christ Jesus, our Lord, I die daily. That's not some mystical spiritual thing. Literally, he says, I expect every day to die, to actually die. When he says, I affirm, this is a Greek particle that introduces an oath. He is literally giving an oath. I'm giving you an oath, and I have a right to declare this. I die every day. Why am I doing this? So that I can boast in your faith if we don't rise. It isn't that he's proud of himself. It is that he is grateful for the work the Lord has done. The phrase, I die daily, or the statement, I die daily, is very, very strong. He is really saying, I swear that every day, for your sakes, I stand at death's door. Why in the world am I doing this if there's no resurrection? What's the point of putting my life on the line? It makes no sense. If the dead are not raised, come on, let's just eat and drink, for tomorrow we die. Let's just be hedonists. That language, by the way, is directly quoted from Isaiah 22:13, where it is an expression of the hedonism of apostate Israel. Apostate Israel was so hedonistic in Isaiah's day that they basically lived out this. Eat, drink, tomorrow we die. The kind of hedonistic godlessness. Hey, if there's no resurrection, if I don't exist in the future, then why am I doing this? Why am I hoping for a reunion with the noblest and best of all humanity, those that have come to know the true God and live for Him? Why am I giving my life? Why am I sacrificing anything? It's foolish. If there is no resurrection, then let's live like animals. This is what was, I think, haunting Solomon in the writing of Ecclesiastes. Listen to the words of Ecclesiastes chapter 2. This is human wisdom, humanly speaking. There is nothing better for a man, Ecclesiastes 2:24, than to eat and drink and tell himself his labor is good. That's it. Eat and drink. That's all there is. Chapter 3, verse 12, I know there's nothing better than to rejoice and do good in one's lifetime, and that every man should eat and drink and see the good in his labor. In chapter 5, verse 18, here is what I have seen to be good and fitting, to eat and drink and enjoy oneself in all one's labor in which he toils under the sun during the few years of his life which God has given him, for this is his reward. That is absolute hedonistic cynicism. In the 8th chapter, in the 14th verse, we read, there is futility which is done on the earth. That is, there are righteous men to whom it happens according to the deeds of the wicked. On the other hand, there are evil men to whom it happens according to the deeds of the righteous. I say that this too is futility. So I commended pleasure, for there is nothing good for a man under the sun, except to eat and to drink and to be merry, and this will stand by him in his toils throughout the days of his life which God has given him under the sun. Everything is under the sun. And if all there is what's under the sun, and you're just protoplasm waiting to become manure, what's the point of serving God, sacrificing? Go then, chapter 9 of Ecclesiastes, verse 7, eat your bread in happiness, drink your wine with a cheerful heart. For God has already approved your works. Let your clothes be white all the time, and let not oil be lacking on your head. Enjoy life with the woman whom you love all the days of your fleeting life. For this is your reward under the sun. Jesus told us about a rich fool in Luke 12 who said, eat, drink, and be merry, for tomorrow we die. Classical literature is full of this. This infected the Greek world, the Roman world, But if there is a resurrection, then there's every reason to serve and to receive a full reward. We will rise. 2 Corinthians 5. We know that if the earthly tent, which is our house, is torn down, we have a building from God, a house not made with hands, eternal in the heavens. Another eternal body, a resurrection body. But if there's no resurrection, there's no incentive for a reunion. So if you're just going to go out of existence, it's pointless. There's no incentive for service. If this is all there is, you might as well

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2: Association. Communion. In fact, it is used only here in the entire New Testament, but when it is used in the Greek Old Testament, the Septuagint, in Exodus 21:10, it has reference to marital intercourse. It's a very significant kind of association. But more than that, it is used again in the Old Testament, and only those two places, in Proverbs 7:21, and there it is translated, seductive speech. So what it is, it has overtones of seduction and even sexual behavior. This you must know. Bad associations, bad exposure to seductive speech, and in other Greek writers, it refers to a lecture or a lesson or even a sermon. We could sum it up and say this: bad teaching corrupts good morals. Bad theology corrupts good morals. Bad associations corrupts good morals. What kind of associations are we talking about? The answer comes in Psalm 1. How blessed is the man who doesn't walk in the counsel of the wicked, nor stand in the path of sinners, nor sit in the seat of scoffers. You don't walk in the counsel of the wicked. You don't listen to their instruction. You don't stop and stand and connect with sinners. And you don't sit and be instructed by scoffers. Bad doctrine. Bad perceptions. Bad information corrupts good morals. And here's some bad information. There is no resurrection. That corrupts good morals. If you have the hope of Christ welcoming you into His presence, then you'll understand 1 John 3:3. Verse 2, we are the children of God now, but it hasn't yet appeared what we will be, but we know that when He will appear, we will be like Him, a person recognizable. And we'll see Him as He is, and everyone who has this hope on Him purifies himself just as He is pure. The hope of resurrection, reunion with Christ is a purifying hope. Bad theology, bad instruction, bad teaching, bad belief corrupts good morals. People live their theology. They live their convictions. They live what they believe. Evil companions, evil associations expose you to bad theology, bad doctrine, and that corrupts good morals. So in verse 34, he says, become sober-minded as you ought and stop sinning, for some have no knowledge of God, and I speak this to your shame. If you're following these people who are completely ignorant of God and you're following their bad theology, you should be ashamed of yourself. Stop sinning. Wrong doctrine produces evil behavior. Thucydides tells how when the deadly, fatal plague came to Athens, people committed every unimaginable, shameful crime. He says they snatched every lustful pleasure because they believed life was short and there was no resurrection. They would have to pay no price for their vice. The Roman poet Horace wrote this: tell them to bring wines and perfumes and the two short-lived blossoms of the lovely rose, while circumstances and age and the black threads of the fates still allow us to do so. The fates, indulge. One of the most

0: famous poets, Latin poets, is Catullus. You can Google him and you'll find some interesting things. Catullus wrote this, "Let us live, my Lesbia." Lesbia was his pseudonym for his lover, to whom he wrote a lot of poems that are still around. "Let us live, my Lesbia, and let us love, and let us value the tales of austere old men at a single halfpenny," in other words, cheap and useless. "Suns can set and then return again, but for us, when once our brief light sets, there is but one perpetual night through which we must forever sleep. Let's live, let's love, before we go out of existence." Take away the thought of life to come, take away the thought of resurrection, take away the thought of accountability, take away the thought of punishment, take away the thought of reward, and life becomes a hedonistic disaster. A metaphor for that is simple and visible to all of us. Watch the news. When riots happen in an inner city and the people know that the police can't stop them, they tear the place down because they know there will be no consequences. The ultimate consequence, of course, for the unbeliever is hell. The ultimate hope for the believer is heaven. Both of those lay a heavy, heavy claim on how we live our lives. So, verse 34, become sober-minded. Think clearly. Live righteously. Stop sinning. Stop your shameful conduct. Does the resurrection matter? Of course it matters. We're going to live forever. The resurrection of Christ is a reality, and because He lives, we will live. Salvation, then, can be sought in the hope of resurrection, reunion, and resurrection life. Service can be given with suffering and even martyrdom because it will produce an eternal reward in the resurrection. Sanctification should be the goal of our lives here, purity, the goal of our lives here, because we will be rewarded eternally in the presence of the Lord. Anything less than this is a shameful deception. We thank You, Lord, for the promise of life that takes all the emptiness and uselessness of living under the sun away and replaces it with hope for how we live here, how we love here, how we serve here will show up again in our eternal blessing, whereby we will be able to enjoy and glorify You forever and ever. May our hearts be eager to embrace the life that is to come. And may we hold lightly to the things of this world. These things we ask in the name of Christ. Amen.
1: 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And this week, which marks 1 year since John went to be with Christ, it seemed right to focus on the eternal hope that every believer has, a hope that is now reality for John MacArthur. So we've been looking at the sting of death that Christ defeated on the cross and the glorious hope of resurrection that He made possible. We call our current series, "The End is Not the End." Now, throughout his many decades as a Bible teacher, John wrote dozens of books, and arguably the one that has been the most influential is the Gospel according to Jesus. It was John's love for the Gospel of the Bible and his concern for people who are self-deceived about their salvation that prompted him to write this book. The publisher had modest expectations for the Gospel according to Jesus when it was released, but it became a bestseller, and it really struck a nerve throughout the evangelical movement, and it still creates a buzz today. 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
13: Greetings, Mr. Mayor.
14: Have you heard about the clock at City Hall?
15: The clock is stuck on 11:45.
14: We believe it's a glitch in our new computer system we set up. Alicia Jennings is in charge of our technical support at City Hall. You should talk to her first.
13: Has anyone gone into the programming code itself?
16: None of us have that level of expertise, especially since it's a third-party program.
13: Would you mind resetting the clock to the current time?
16: I don't mind, but it won't help. It'll go back to 11:45.
13: No doubt it will, but I would like to look at the clock itself whilst that happens.
15: What is that? Somebody left flowers up here?
13: There's a card attached.
16: Oh.
13: And it's addressed to you, Alicia. What does it say?
16: Time is running out. What does that mean?
17: Well, thanks for taking the time to talk to us, Mr. Butler.
18: When I was a young man in Odyssey, I loved a girl more deeply than I ever thought possible. Her name was Wendy. We had a secret courier who delivered the letters back and forth.
15: Who would do that for you?
18: Her little sister, Alicia. I wanted to run away with Wendy. I wrote her a letter telling her to meet me at the clock tower that night.
17: At 11:45.
18: That's right.
16: I decided I wasn't going to be their delivery girl anymore. So I tore the letter in half and shoved it into my coat pocket.
18: Wendy didn't show up.
16: Somehow someone knows what I did. That the anniversary is 20 years ago, and I'm now being tortured for it.
19: The clock's moving again.
20: The entire system, even the clock, has started a countdown.
14: A countdown to what?
20: 11:45 tomorrow night.
15: Here's some water.
20: Thank you, Matthew. Alicia?
16: Thanks. I don't know what to do.
14: We better think of something. We've got a countdown, and I don't know if it's to a banquet of flowers, a big laugh, or a bomb.
20: Mr. Mayor, I suggest you notify the police.
14: Yeah, I will. In the meantime, you two need to figure out who's behind this.
15: I'll help, too.
14: Fine. You three.
21: I'm still here.
14: Who are you?
21: Andrew.
15: He empties the trash.
14: Good, because the one in my office is full. Come with me.
21: Oh, okay.
16: How am I going to explain all of this to my sister?
18: Where does she live?
16: In Los Angeles. She's a doctor, but she's coming into town to visit me.
18: Oh, why now?
16: We're selling our family home and moving our mother into a retirement facility.
18: I see. So it has nothing to do with the anniversary?
16: No, because there is no anniversary for her. She doesn't know why Michael left her.
18: Well, someone knows what happened, Alicia. Whoever put those things in the clock tower and rigged everything for 11:45 tomorrow night knows.
16: But how?
18: Have you ever communicated the truth anywhere, to anyone, in any form or any place?
16: Well, only one.
18: Aha! What was it?
16: My private diary, which I've kept hidden and locked up. No one has ever seen it, or I would have known.
18: Well, where is it now?
16: In a safe deposit box at the Odyssey Bank. I put my most precious possessions there because of the move out of our house.
0: Alicia, Eugene, are you there?
16: Yes, Mr.
18: Indeed.
16: Mayor.
15: I am too.
0: The police are on their way. I'd like you to come up to my office and talk to them.
18: Yes, sir. We'll be right up.
16: What am I going to do?
18: We're going to find out who's doing this and why.
15: So, how are you going to find out who's doing this and why?
18: I have no idea. I'm exhausted.
21: Did you get any sleep last night?
18: Barely. I worked through the night with the police technicians trying to stop the countdown.
15: Can't you just shut off the computers?
18: No. Whoever programmed the countdown has integrated it into the city's entire system and rigged it to erase all of the government's database. The payroll, welfare benefit information, everything will disappear if we turn off the computer. It's a technological time bomb, if not an actual one.
21: Is there a chance that you're dealing with a real bomb?
18: Well, we can't know, since we don't know what the computer is counting down to. The bomb squad from the state police is going over City Hall and surrounding area with a proverbial fine-tooth comb.
21: Well, has anyone been able to talk to the programmers from, what's it called, Dreadlocks Computing?
18: They can't be found. A detective drove past their office and it was locked up. The staff in an office next door claims they haven't seen anyone go in and out for days. I can only wonder who gave Dreadlocks the job in the first place, and I'll ask the mayor about that one. This entire scheme could be nothing more than an elaborate hoax.
15: A hoax to torture poor Alicia?
18: Perhaps.
21: Well, it's pretty clear that if we can find out how someone learned Alicia's secret, then we'll find out who that someone is.
15: But Alicia said she never told anyone about the letter. And the only place she wrote about it is now locked up in the bank. Is it possible that someone saw the diary at the bank?
18: Possible, albeit unlikely. One can't simply walk into a bank and look inside the safe deposit boxes, except in the case of a bank robbery.
21: Which Odyssey Bank hasn't had recently?
18: Mm-hmm.
15: Well, I still think we ought to check it out.
18: We, Miss Kendall?
15: We're helping you, Eugene. Somebody has to.
18: Oh, well, thank you. I'm being summoned. Back to City Hall, then.
21: Bye, Eugene.
18: Farewell.
15: Poor Eugene.
21: Poor Alicia.
15: Whit, should we tell Michael Butler what we know?
21: That's not our place. At some point, Alicia is going to have to talk to Michael Butler and her sister.
15: I wouldn't want to be her.
21: Come on, let's see what Oliver Dravel can tell us.
15: Oliver Dravel?
21: He's the manager at Odyssey Bank.
18: Good morning, Mr. Mayor.
22: Good morning, Eugene.
15: Hi, Eugene. Are we ready to go to work?
18: Matthew, what are you doing here? Career day ended yesterday, and today's Saturday. You should go play like a normal child would.
15: But my parents said I could help you, and the mayor agrees.
22: He is a tenacious boy.
18: So he is.
15: What are we doing first?
18: First, I'd like to ask the mayor who recommended Dreadlocks as the company to install the program that has caused so much trouble.
22: Well, naturally, we went through several candidates, putting out bids, you know, the usual process.
18: Well, of course, but how did Dreadlocks know about the job? Did you contact them, or did they approach you?
22: Well, I think the bank recommended them to us.
18: Oh, the bank? Odyssey Bank?
22: That's right. Oliver Dravel spoke very highly of them.
18: Why would he do that?
22: Because they had done some programming work there, and he was thrilled with them.
18: That's an interesting coincidence. Will you excuse me, please, while I make a phone call?
1: I can assure you, Mr. Whittaker, that Odyssey Bank has no security issues and certainly no complaints from any of our customers about our safe deposit boxes. Now, is this woman you're talking about implying that something is amiss?
21: Oh, not at all. We're merely investigating the possibility.
1: Has she authorized you to represent her? I mean, it would be customary for her to speak directly to us.
21: And maybe she will.
15: Who do you let into the safe deposit area? I mean, if I wanted to put my stuff in there, who gets to go in and out?
1: Well, myself as the bank manager and Mr. Kincaid, our safe deposit box manager. Of course, we have a security guard keeping an eye on the safe and everyone who goes in. We are all trusted and trustworthy people.
21: Well, I'm sure you are. That's my cell phone. Oh,
15: sorry, that's mine. Excuse me.
21: What's Eugene?
15: Mine's... Oh, I don't know who it is.
21: Hello?
1: Don't mind me.
21: Hi, Eugene.
15: Oh, hi, Veronica.
21: You are?
15: You did?
21: No kidding.
15: When?
21: That's interesting.
15: I hope you got a name.
21: Do you think there's a connection?
15: A van.
21: That's unexpected.
15: I never heard of them, but I'll ask.
21: I'll ask. Thanks.
15: No, thank you.
21: Bye.
15: Bye.
1: Well, that was very enlightening.
15: You first.
21: You go on.
15: Okay. That was Veronica from Gower's Florist Shop.
1: Ah, she's one of our customers. Oh, now, don't tell me she's having a problem with us.
15: No. But she was walking down the street and saw the man who bought the jilted roses from her.
21: The ones we believe were put in the clock tower.
15: He was driving a company van with the name Sure Clean on the side.
1: Sure Clean?
15: What did Eugene have to say?
21: Well, he asked the mayor who suggested using the Dreadlocks company to install the computer program at City Hall.
15: Okay, who did?
1: That would be me.
15: You?
1: Well, they did outstanding work for us. And when I heard the City Hall was looking for a local company, well, I...
15: So the company that did work for you is the same company that did the work for the city and caused these problems.
21: And nobody can get in touch with them.
1: They can't?
15: They've disappeared.
1: Well, that's worrying.
21: It sure is.
15: But now we know there's some other guy who works for the Sure Clean Company who bought the flowers that were put in the clock tower. Is there a connection? I don't see the connection.
1: Well, actually, I know what the connection is.
21: Oh, what is it?
1: My son.
15: Your son?
1: And now I'm very concerned. Excuse me while I make a call. Huh. He's not answering any of his phone lines. Well, that's not like him.
21: I think you should explain about your son, Mr. Duvall.
1: Well, he's one of the owners of the Dreadlocks Company.
15: Wait a minute, isn't that a conflict of interest? I mean, for the bank manager's son to program the bank's computers?
1: It was all above board. I mean, the company competed with other companies for the job. And the final decision wasn't mine.
21: But you recommended them to the mayor.
1: Well, why not? I mean, they do good work.
15: Yeah, but what's this Sure Clean Company?
1: Dreadlocks ran into financial trouble, so my son diversified into other types of businesses.
21: Oh, what types?
1: Well, janitorial, office cleaning, all-purpose kind of work.
21: Oh, from computers to janitorial. It's a little odd, isn't it?
1: Well, whatever it takes to pay the bills, Mr. Whittaker.
21: Do they clean this bank?
1: As a matter of fact, they do.
15: Your son's company.
1: No, it's all legit.
21: Does his company also clean City Hall?
1: Well...
15: Okay, I'd better call Eugene.
1: Now, look... None of this means my son has anything to do with Alicia Jennings or that clock tower.
21: Does your son or any of his employees have access to the keys in this bank?
1: Well, of course. To get in and out at night.
21: The safety deposit area?
1: No. As I said, only two of us have...
21: Does your son know where you keep the keys to the safe deposit boxes?
1: Well, I suppose he might. I mean, it wouldn't occur to me to keep that a secret from him, but... The vault is on an overnight timer.
21: A freestanding timer, or a timer connected to, let's say, a computer program?
1: Well, it's part of the main computer system.
21: Which was programmed by Dreadlocks.
1: Look, I understand what you're suggesting, Mr. Whittaker, but it's absurd to believe that my son broke into those safety deposit boxes.
21: Well, maybe we should ask him about it.
15: Mr. Duvall, I've got Eugene on the phone. What's your son's name?
1: Andrew.
4: What?
15: I think he knows your son.
5: Fox Foundations of Freedom, a look at America's founding principles and the leaders who shaped our nation.
6: Most Americans think of Abraham Lincoln and they think of the Civil War or the Emancipation. But in 1862, he signed another hugely significant piece of legislation, the Homestead Act. It offered eligible Americans up to 160 acres of land, not as a prize for the powerful, but as an opportunity for ordinary families willing to live on it, work it, and build something lasting. Why did it matter? Because Lincoln understood that freedom was not merely the absence of tyranny. Rather, freedom required responsibility, labor, stewardship, and moral courage. A free people must be given room to build, but they also must be willing to cultivate what they have been given. That still matters today. 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
1: Andrew! Andrew!
15: Are you sure this is his apartment?
1: Well, of course I'm sure. Wait, I may have a key. There it is.
23: Are you sure we should go in?
1: No, I insist. If my son is involved in anything questionable... Andrew? Are you here? This place is a mess.
15: No kidding.
1: What are all these pictures?
23: Alicia?
15: Wow, those are a lot of pictures.
23: At the grocery store. In her car.
15: Maybe it's just me, but this looks like a serious crush in a dangerously obsessive kind of way.
1: Oh, dear.
23: What did you find?
1: Well, here on the desk. These look like photocopies of a diary.
15: The one from the safe deposit box?
1: Well, I assume so. And look, he's highlighted the words clock tower and 11:45.
23: Mr. Duvall, we need to find your son.
1: I know. And, as bank manager, it's also my duty to call the police.
16: I don't understand. Andrew had photos of me in his apartment?
24: And photocopies of your diary.
16: But I hardly noticed him. He emptied the trash. I mean, we said hello.
25: It looks like he was doing a lot more than that. He must have been following you all over town.
16: What does all this mean?
24: I'm no psychologist, but I would suspect that he had an unhealthy affection for you, and since you wouldn't reciprocate, he intends to enact revenge.
25: Huh?
24: He likes her, she didn't like him, so he wants to get back at her.
16: Thanks. But what's going to happen at 11:45?
24: Well, perhaps nothing. Perhaps a lot. Perhaps this entire scheme has been concocted to humiliate you by exposing what you'd done to your sister and Michael Butler. You'd have to confess about the undelivered letter.
16: I was young. They shouldn't have trusted me to be their delivery girl.
24: Still, they did. And you were trustworthy for a time.
16: One moment of anger. One mistake.
24: Indeed, it boggles the mind. We make so many decisions in the course of our lives, most of little consequence. But others... entire lives can be changed in one moment from one act of emotion.
25: Your sins will find you out.
16: What?
25: Sorry, it's something my parents say. Like when I left that cheese sandwich under my bed 3 weeks later...
24: Understood, Matthew. Thank you.
16: I'm picking up my sister at the airport later. I'll have to tell her everything then.
24: Meanwhile, we must work to stop that countdown.
25: But Eugene, you only have 6 hours left.
24: 6 hours be hanged. I will not be thwarted by a... a computer program.
2: This is Kevin Killerman with Odyssey 7 News. I'm just outside of City Hall, where if you look just behind me, you'll see that the clock, which had been stuck at 11:45, is now moving backwards. Officials refuse to explain what's gone wrong with the clock, though our inside sources are blaming a computer malfunction. There is a rumor that the clock is engaged in some sort of countdown to 11:45 again, but no one seems to know why. We've learned that City Hall is being evacuated tonight as a precaution. Police have also evacuated the surrounding buildings with a barrier line right here at the edge of the town square. A few moments ago, we spoke to the mayor. Mayor, is there any danger to the public?
22: No, we don't believe anyone is in danger, but we're taking every precaution to ensure the safety of our people and property.
8: Sir, there's a rumor that the countdown is to 11:45 again. That's just an hour away.
22: I won't confirm or deny that rumor.
9: Mr. Mayor, do you know who or what is behind this?
22: It'd be wrong to speculate at this time, but the police are investigating every lead. That's all I have to say right now. Thank you.
2: So we'll be right here watching and waiting with the growing crowd. Kevin Killerman, Odyssey 7 News.
22: All right, Eugene.
24: No, just one more minute.
22: No, sir. Time is up. Shut the system down.
24: No, you'll lose everything. The city government will effectively collapse.
22: Better that than something worse.
24: But
22: if you won't do it, I'll have one of the police technicians come in.
24: Oh, all right. I'll do it. Somehow it seems symbolic of my failure. Systems shutting down.
22: Well?
24: Well, nothing happened. It's not powering down.
22: What do you mean? You've turned it off, haven't you?
24: Yes, but it's not powering down. I don't understand. It must be running off site.
22: You mean like someone's using a remote?
24: Sort of. Though, from where?
22: There's no time to find out. We have to go. That's an order.
24: Yes, but Mr. Mayor, please. I can send out a signal to try to find the remote source. It'll only take a second.
22: No. Let's go outside. Now.
10: 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Why wouldn't they bow down? 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
15: This is amazing, Whit. In another minute, the whole mystery will come to an end. You don't think there's a bomb, do you?
23: Well, the police say they've searched every inch of City Hall and the clock tower. Nothing dangerous. But it would have helped if they found Andrew.
15: Where do you think he disappeared to? Did he skip town?
23: Oh, well, maybe. Maybe he'll show up here just to see how his scheme played out. Everyone else has.
15: No kidding. There's Alicia and... I guess that's her sister. I'd love to eavesdrop to hear what they're talking about.
23: At least they're talking. That's a good sign.
13: Oh, hello.
15: Mr. Butler.
23: What are you doing here?
13: Well, since this mystery is somehow connected to me, I decided to come see how it plays out.
23: Michael, it's probably none of my business, but Alicia Jennings is right over there with her sister Wendy.
13: What? Oh, if I'd known that, I wouldn't have come.
23: Well, it may be a good thing that you did. There's something you don't know. Go over and see what happens.
13: What's the point?
23: Reconciliation, healing, peace. Who knows what might come of it? Don't you think it's time to put the past behind you?
13: I'll think about it. Thanks.
15: Do you think he'll go over?
23: Oh, I hope so. If he can make it through the crowd. It's like New Year's Eve at Times Square. Everyone has turned out for this.
15: Everyone's curious.
23: That's funny, because while we're all standing around here, our culprit could be off somewhere else doing whatever he wants.
15: What?
23: I'm just thinking. Everything's come together so easily. Pointing us to this place at this time.
15: So?
14: Mr. Whitaker.
23: Now, Eugene.
14: We tried to shut down the system, but it wouldn't respond.
23: Oh?
14: It's being operated from another location. Now, I tried to track it, but...
23: Eugene, what if this scheme isn't really about Alicia and the clock tower?
14: What?
15: Watch! Here it comes!
23: What if this is a diversion to get everyone here while the real event is happening somewhere else?
14: Of course. And I believe I know where.
23: Where?
14: Odyssey Bank.
23: Ah, this way.
14: Okay.
17: This is the perfect crime. Everyone's at City Hall watching that clock and drooling over Alicia's unrequited love story. By the time they all realize what's happened tomorrow morning, we'll be long gone with all the money.
1: Are you sure? I don't want any security cameras getting us.
17: Are you kidding? The program is impenetrable. The cameras, the locks, everything will just shut down and we can just walk into the vault. Trust me, Dad.
1: You know I do, son. But if something goes wrong, all our work...
17: That's it. The system is now shutting down. And now the vault locks are released. Do you have the keys?
1: Right here. Let's go.
17: Huh? What's that?
1: Why are all the lights coming on?
17: It must be a minor glitch in the program.
23: Actually, it's a major glitch in your program, Andrew.
17: What? It's not possible.
1: It's possible, albeit unlikely.
18: All right, Mr. Travell and Mr. Travell, hands up. You're both under arrest.
17: No!
19: Well, you can't arrest me. This is my bank. I'm merely conducting a routine check on the systems.
23: In a ski mask.
18: Come on, tell it to your lawyer. Maybe he'll believe you. Cuff him, boys.
15: That's amazing. So everything that happened with Alicia and the clock tower really was a diversion for a bank robbery.
1: It seems so.
23: Yeah. Oliver and Andrew Dravell were both in financial trouble. I guess they invested all they had in the Dreadlocks company. But business dried up after they did the work for Odyssey Bank and City Hall.
15: Yeah, but I still don't get how they knew about Alicia's story.
1: Well, you see, Andrew had a genuine but unhealthy crush on Alicia after he began doing janitorial work at City Hall. But she hardly noticed him.
24: His free access allowed him to search employees' desks and offices, and he saw in her purse that she had a bank card for the safe deposit box area, and decided to snoop a little to see what it could lead to.
23: Well, maybe he hoped to find a way to get to know her better. Maybe he wanted revenge. But once he saw her diary, he came up with the idea to use what he knew, the programming he'd done, and his father's position to rob the bank.
25: See? I told you he was the bad guy.
24: And you were correct.
3: Well, I'm disappointed. I had hoped this whole mystery would be romantic.
23: Well, there is a bit of romance to the story.
3: Mm-hmm. Yeah, like what?
24: Alicia confessed what she'd done to her sister Wendy, and later to Michael Butler.
3: Oh, so he did go over and talk to them.
24: And now Wendy and Michael are conversing again.
23: And neither of them is married, you know?
3: I didn't know. So, it's kind of a happy ending after all.
23: 20 years in the making, and it all started because a young girl didn't deliver a letter.
24: We never know which moment in our lives could be the one that changes everything.
23: Yeah, that's right. Which is why we need to live every single moment the way God wants us to.

0: The Bible says in the book of Numbers, you may be sure that your sin will find you out. Everything we do at every moment has consequences. Even small decisions can have a huge impact. Alicia's moment of anger changed the lives of at least 3 people, maybe more. That's why we need to stop and think about what we're doing or going to do and ask ourselves if God would be pleased with it. That will keep us out of a lot of trouble. If you like today's episode, I'd love to hear from you. 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And I'm Chris, hoping you'll join us again next time for more Adventures in Odyssey.
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4: 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There's adventures to be had there, too.
5: Come on, PJ, jump!
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3: Insight for Living is proud to present Paws and Tails. Howdy, and welcome to Wildwood. It's another normal school day, but if you're a student of Miss Harbor's, a normal school day can be mighty unusual. She's getting the class to think about what they want to become when they grow up. Some teachers might read descriptions of jobs and careers, but Miss Harbor is teaching this lesson wearing a fish bowl on her head and a painter's jumpsuit.
7: Good morning, class. Okay. Class, who can tell me what I do for a living?
8: Are you a deep sea diver?
7: I am not a deep sea diver, but good guess, CJ.
9: Oh!
7: Goose?
9: I think you are a light bulb.
7: No.
10: I think you're an astronaut.
7: Ned, that is correct.
11: Yes! Yay! Way to go, Ned!
12: I don't think that you can become an astronaut.
7: And why not?
12: Because it's just science fiction. They can write stories about it, but it's not possible.
10: Maybe not yet.
7: Exactly.
8: Hey, that's 2 smart things in a row.
10: I'm having a good day.
7: That's why I've got to get this thing off.
13: Oh, well, that's better. That's exactly why I'm dressed as an astronaut. I want you to stretch your imaginations. Just because we can't do it right now doesn't mean we won't be able to one day. If you have a longing to become something, you should pursue it, even if it seems impossible.
10: Oh!
13: Yes, Multi?
14: I've always wanted to be owner.
10: What do you mean, owner?
14: You know, owner of, like, the world.
12: Of course.
14: What? What?
13: With that in mind, I want you all to give your progress reports to the class on your What I Want to Be When I Grow Up project. Tell us what you want to become, and then tell us what your project will be. CJ?
8: Oh, my project is over here, and it's almost done.
14: Teacher's pet.
8: I want to become an architect. I am building a castle out of sugar cubes.
15: CJ, that's a great idea.
8: Thank you.
10: Ooh, sugar. I like it.
13: Very nice, CJ. I especially love the spires and the parapets.
8: The tall, skinny parts?
13: Precisely.
8: Oh, yeah. Thanks.
10: Spires and parapets. Oh, nicely done.
8: I have spires and parapets.
13: Goose, what is your project going to be?
9: Me? Oh, yes. Well, I... I want to become an artist. I am going to paint this.
13: Wow. Wow. That's great.
9: Thanks. It's just a sketch now, but I'll paint it for the project.
8: That's amazing.
9: It's not really done yet, but I call it true victory.
15: Oh, hold it up higher.
9: Oh, sure. The soldier will be wearing chain mail, and instead of holding up his sword, I think I'll change it to him holding a flag. Or I haven't done his face yet, because I haven't decided what he looks like.
10: Well, it's very nice if you like great art, but it's no sugar cube castle with spires and parapets.
16: Not a parapet to be seen.
10: Uh-uh.
13: Goose, I think you are well on your way to becoming an artist. Ned?
10: Yes, well, I want to become a scientist. I want to invent things. I've been working on something that has daunted civilization for centuries.
3: Well, at the end of the day, the class was getting ready to head home. Miss Harbor had one last thing to do.
13: Oh, Goose.
9: Yes, ma'am?
13: Could I see you in your sketch for just a minute before you go?
9: You bet. Stace, I'll catch up in a minute. She wants to see my sketch again.
12: Okay.
9: Here you go, Miss Harbor.
13: Yes. Oh, Goose. This is a remarkable sketch.
9: This whole thing? Oh, well, anyone really could have drawn, I mean.
13: But I wanted to ask you a question or two.
9: Sure.
13: Your sketch here. How did you come up with this? Did you see it somewhere, or did you make it up?
9: Oh, I just made it up.
13: Very interesting. Why did you come up with a soldier at his moment of victory?
9: Why? Why, I don't know. It's just art. It's just a picture.
13: Goose, don't ever say, it's just art. Art is important. Art always says something. Always. A real artist knows why they're painting what they're painting. You should know. You should
9: think. Sure. Okay, then. I guess I will. Can I go now?
13: Well, of course, Goose. Do you understand what I just said about your art?
9: Well, absolutely. I just want to catch up with Stace. Thanks, Miss Harbor.
13: Let's talk more about your sketch tomorrow.
12: Here she comes. Let's get moving.
9: Oh, that was terrible.
16: What was terrible?
9: It was awful.
12: What was awful?
9: Miss Harbor.
15: Miss Harbor was awful?
9: I'm not doing that again. She hates my sketch.
10: Let's get going. Ooh, she said it was a great sketch.
9: To the class. But just now, she told me that I didn't know why I drew it or what it meant. She said I wasn't a real artist. Oh, I was so embarrassed.
12: That doesn't sound like Miss Harbor.
9: I felt like a dummy. I'm not doing that again.
15: Goose, you have talent. You can't just hide it or bury it.
9: Oh, yeah? You just watch me. Whew. I'm not doing that again.
10: Hey, afternoon, Mr. Yusuf.
17: Excuse me.
10: Good afternoon.
17: Do I know you? Oh, hello, CJ.
16: Hi, Mr. Yusuf.
17: Off to fish or some such adventure?
16: We can't decide yet. This is my friend, Ned.
17: Yes. Have a good afternoon.
10: Hi, I'm CJ's friend, the invisible, utterly forgettable beaver. What's with that guy?
9: He scares me.
16: Oh, he's okay. He's just kind of serious all the time.
12: You think?
18: Excuse me, sir.
19: Are you addressing me?
9: Hey, guys, look.
18: Yes, sir. Could you please spare some change? I'm having a bit of a rough spell, and I haven't had a meal for...
19: I cannot spare any change. Good day.
18: Sorry to bother you, sir.
10: We sure are getting a lot of bums in town these days.
16: Wait.
12: What's up? What's the matter?
9: CJ's got that look.
16: I don't think he is a bum.
15: How do you know?
16: I don't know. Papa Chuck said it's kind of like discernment. I think he's a good guy who's in a bad spot.
9: What are you doing?
16: Sir?
18: Oh, hey there, son.
16: If you go to that church right over there, Pastor Flint, he'll see to it that you get a good meal.
18: Pastor Flint?
16: Yep, and, here. It's not much, but I hope it'll help.
18: Thank you, son. Thank you kindly.
16: Welcome. You guys ready?
15: Yeah. Wow, CJ. That was really...
10: Nuts! How do you know what he's gonna spend that money on?
15: I was saying that was really nice.
9: You did a good thing there, CJ.
10: Nuts! All of you!
3: As the kids rambled off into the afternoon, they had no idea that CJ had not helped a bum. Oh, he looked like one, all right. But CJ had just been tested by the Lord. CJ had given kindness and 48 cents to an angel. An actual angel of the Lord.
18: Good for you, CJ Brown. Good for you.
20: Hi, I'm Alexander from Ohio. Don't go away, there's more Pleasanteers coming right up.
21: Foundations of Freedom, a look at America's founding principles and the leaders who shaped our nation.
22: Most Americans think of Abraham Lincoln and they think of the Civil War or the Emancipation. But in 1862, he signed another hugely significant piece of legislation, the Homestead Act. It offered eligible Americans up to 160 acres of land, not as a prize for the powerful, but as an opportunity for ordinary families willing to live on it, work it, and build something lasting. Why did it matter? Because Lincoln understood that freedom was not merely the absence of tyranny. Rather, freedom required responsibility, labor, stewardship, and moral courage. A free people must be given room to build, but they also must be willing to cultivate what they have been given. That still matters today. Liberty without responsibility decays. Opportunity without character collapses. Lincoln's lesson is clear. A nation stays free when its people remain willing to work, build, and steward freedom under God.
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3: CJ later found himself at the fix-it shop, where he often goes to work things out.
16: And I just sort of knew.
18: But how did you know?
16: I don't know. He just seemed like he'd never done this kind of thing before. And he didn't get mad at Yusuf for not helping either. He just seemed sad, like a guy who needed a little help.
18: That's discernment. I'm proud of you, son. You felt there was a need, and you acted on it.
16: Ned thought I was nuts. He said that the bum would just spend it on something bad.
18: Well, if you knew he would, then it would have been foolish to help him. That's why you need to pray for wisdom. You need to pray for it a lot.
16: I will.
18: What's really good about this is that you're exercising your gift. You got something special there, son. And it's up to you to learn how to use it well. Flex it. Make it stronger. Give me a hand here.
16: Okay.
3: Pretty much at the same time that CJ was working on exercising his gift, Goose was in her basement with Stacy working on hers, even if it was in secret.
9: Just a minute, Stace. I've got to do this just right. Oh, don't look at the painting.
12: I'm not looking. Calm down. All I'm saying is that you can't quit painting if you're gonna, well, keep painting. It's not possible.
9: Well, sort of is. I mean, I have to paint. If I don't paint and draw, I think I would just, I don't know, might just explode.
12: So then quit talking about quitting. That's all I'm saying.
9: But I'm not letting Miss Harbor or anyone else see anything I paint. No one will ever... Did you look?
12: I did not.
9: It was like Miss Harbor looked into my head and saw what was there. Or even worse, not there. It was scary. It was embarrassing.
12: I know. You're not doing that again.
9: Right. Have I said that before?
12: Yes.

0: 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You don't need a building. You don't need a choir. You just need to turn your heart to Air One.
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3: I'm working on a song called I Love Something.
4: I Love Something?
3: No, Stace, that would be silly. It's called I Love... I forgot the rest of the title.
4: You forgot what you love?
5: CJ, that's not helpful.
3: Well, it'll come to me in a minute. Now, I wrote this on the piano at home, but since we don't have a piano here, I brought my harmonica. So, here it goes.
6: How can you accompany yourself with a harmonica?

0: I guess that's how.
1: Not acting too friendly. Good friends keep your good friends going upwards, always up, up, up. And the good friend rejoices in your serendipity.
2: Oh, my goodness. That'll be fine, Goose. Have a seat.
1: Well, I know it's a little rough, but in the business, you call it a first pass.
0: Is it called I Love Friends?
1: That's it! How did you know?
2: All right, class. Class. Okay.
3: Let's
2: put away your projects and let's get out your science lesson now.
4: The class did finally recover from Goose's song. CJ and Ned were so excited about the Sugar Cube Castle, they'd finish up early on their every lesson and shoot right over to it. They were working on it every spare moment they had.
0: Does the castle look smart to you? I feel all kind of funny.
3: You think it could have been we just ate a quarter pound of sugar?
0: I suppose I could account for some of it. Oh, I don't feel very good.
3: I'm not feeling too great myself. Maybe we should stop eating the castle.
0: Mm.
5: All right. Please clean up now, class. It's time for recess.
0: Recess!
3: I love recess.
0: I love recess more. I don't feel very good.
3: Me too. For both. Feeling bad and loving recess. I think rounding off the corners was a bad idea.
6: Excuse me, ladies. Coming through.
0: Oh, I hate it when he does that. One of these days I'm gonna let him have it.
3: You were gonna let him have it?
0: Yes, me. I just ate half a castle. I could do anything.
3: You know, I mean that thing again.
0: What, waves of nausea?
3: Well, yes, but something else. That feeling, sermon thing. Multi seems lonely in the set.
0: Oh, no, no. Don't do it, CJ. Nothing good can come of it.
3: Look how he just stopped by himself. I'll be right back.
0: Don't go. No. Stacy, come here.
3: Multi?
6: What do you want?
3: I was just watching when it seems that you were kind of lonely and sad.
6: What?
3: Yeah, I discerned that you were feeling lonely and sad. I just wanted
6: to... Hey, you! Me! CJ just discerned something!
3: Whoa.
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2: It could not have gone worse.
3: I tried to warn him. I was going to stop him, but I was about to throw up a parapet.
4: A what?
2: Could we just focus here, Ned?
4: So you tried to help Moldy, and you ended up with a black eye.
3: And the sign.
4: What sign is that?
2: They pinned a sign on my back. I didn't know.
4: And the sign said...
3: I discerned, so kick me.
2: It could not have gone worse.
4: I guess not.
2: Yeah, well, I'm done with it.
4: With what?
2: With this discernment thing. Hmm. I'm done. I failed. It's over.
4: Come here, CJ. You probably did the right thing back there with Moldy.
2: Then why did I get a black eye? If I did the right thing, why did I get beat up?
4: Any number of things could have happened back there. You could have done the right thing, but done it badly.
3: Too much, May Ugershay.
2: I possibly might have been a little annoying.
4: Because of too much sugar?
2: Maybe.
3: Ooh, you're good.
4: Even so, you know, you could have done the right thing, and Moldy could have just... not wanted your kindness. That happens all the time. Just because you do what God wants you to doesn't mean that everything will go well. Sometimes things get worse.
2: Oh, that's great news.
4: But you need to do it anyway. Moses finally gave in to God and told Pharaoh, "Let my people go." You know what happened next?
2: What?
4: Pharaoh made things worse for the Jews. A lot worse. Then the Jews who Moses came to save were furious with him.
2: Sounds familiar.
4: But you know, that's not the end of the story. At the end, there was freedom and a new nation that loved God more than ever. And about that failure thing.
2: Yeah?
4: Pastor Flynn told me once that the first step of discipleship is to make a mistake. It's how we learn. If you learn from a mistake, it's not a failure. If you quit using a special gift God gave you because it got hard, that's a failure. You're a growing disciple of Christ, son, and you have a special gift. You're going to make mistakes, but you got to practice to get better with it. You got to grow your gift. Don't give up.
2: Yes, sir.
5: Well, CJ and Ned headed home and were working over some of the things Papa Chuck had told them.
2: It's like your special gift is being really smart. You have to work at it to get smarter. I mean, you don't just sit there and get smarter without trying.
3: Yeah, I suppose. Hey, good afternoon there, Mr. Youthif. I'm Ned, CJ's best friend and confidant.
6: Good afternoon, CJ. Williams, this is Theo Brown's cub.
3: Oh, brother.
7: Really? Nice to meet you.
2: And you too.
6: Is there something wrong, CJ?
2: No, sir. I was just... We better get going. Bye.
3: Okay, what was that all about?
2: I got that feeling again.
3: Don't tell me Mr. Youssef is lonely and sad.
2: No, but something was, I don't know, wrong. He was all nervous to bump into us.
3: Huh, well, he sure wasn't nervous bumping into me. He didn't even know I was there.
2: I just got the feeling that he was doing something wrong.
6: Did you see that?
7: See what?
6: The way CJ looked at me.
7: No.
6: It was as if he saw right through me. As if he knew.
7: He's just a cub. Forget it.
6: We will need to keep an eye on that one.
5: Well, the first thing that next morning, the projects were due. And CJ was first up.
2: Yeah, well, my project was...
8: Tell the class what you want to be first.
2: Yeah. Okay, well, I want to be an architect. An architect designs buildings, so I designed and built...
8: What is that?
9: Where's the castle?
2: Well, I had a change of plans, and because of some things that, went wrong, instead of a castle, it became an igloo.
10: Hey, what's that thing around it?
2: A moat. I built an igloo with the moat. This is so embarrassing.
8: Well... Thank you, CJ. Ned, are you ready?
3: Oh, yes, ma'am. Well, I want to be a scientist, so I built a perpetual motion machine.
9: Wow. That's really cool.
3: You see, that when all of these little balls roll into the outside, they help keep the wheel turning.
10: Excuse me, genius, but your perpetual motion machine just stopped.
3: So it did. So it did. Thank you for pointing that out, Multi. In the business, we call this a first pass.
9: So, it's not a perpetual motion machine?
3: No, it's not. I decided that first I would make a periodically pausing machine first.
8: Thank you, Ned. Who's next?
11: Me! Ooh, ooh, me!
8: Goose?
11: I'm not gonna use a harmonica.
10: I love a harmonica.
8: Goose, can I have a moment with you first?
11: Oh, sure.
8: Goose, I don't want you to do a song.
11: But I practiced all night, practically.
8: I think it's safe to say that you have more ability in another area.
11: Really?
8: Your mother thought you forgot it, so she brought your painting to school.
11: No! It's not time! Don't look at it!
8: Goose, I think I may have been too hard on you the other day. Is that why you don't want me to show your painting?
11: Well, yeah. It was embarrassing. You asked me stuff I had never thought of before.
8: Let me think of how to say this. You, Goose, have a special gift. You can make pictures. You're an artist. That is a God-given gift.
11: I know, but I...
8: But now it's up to you to work at it. You have to grow your gift. You're not as good at it now as you will be if you practice. You need to get better at it. That's the way it works, Goose. You can't just bury your talent. You have to have people challenge you, to ask you tough questions. The life of an artist can be difficult and scary, but it can also be very exciting. And your gift is really, really important.
11: You think so?
8: Oh, I do. There are probably a lot of important artists out there that the world will never know about. It's not because they lack talent, but because they lack courage.
11: Really?
8: Don't just bury your talent out of fear, Goose. And don't just paint. Be brave enough to work at it and be open to correction. You need to be courageous, Goose.
11: I guess so.
8: Are you ready to show your painting to the class?
11: But I haven't finished the face. I don't know what the soldier looks like.
8: I think that's what makes it so interesting. It could be anyone. Any one of us. I think it's done, Goose. The question is, do you?
11: Everybody, I want to be an artist, a painter, and this is my project.
12: All right, ready?

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1: 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Thank you.
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3: 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Then he gave us some advice and he was gone. Bloom, bloom.
4: And since the meaning of his words was such an incredibly stupendous, brilliantly wise, positively insightful, and otherwise biblical piece

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3: Welcome to Focus on the Family's weekend broadcast. We hope the following program will challenge you and encourage you in your faith journey.
4: Yeah, the light came on for me, Jim, when I could start to see these eight emotions as gifts from God. Because I grew up in a home where crying was off limits. Like, you don't do that.
3: That's Gabe Lyons, and he and his wife Rebecca are our guests today on Focus on the Family with Jim Daly. They're going to offer tools for couples to understand your emotions and to connect with each other better and more deeply. Thanks for joining us. I'm John Fuller.
5: John, I had the chance to speak to Gabe and Rebecca at a conference in Nashville earlier this year, and they shared some powerful insights about the ways your past could still be affecting you and causing conflict in your relationship. And if you just stop and think about that, I think you could probably identify two or three things in your relationship that your past is affecting. And we're all going to hear more from them how to process those experiences with your spouse specifically.
3: Mm-hmm. And Gabe and Rebecca are speakers, writers, and co-hosts of the podcast called Rhythms for Life. And they joined you, Jim, to talk about their book, The Fight for Us. We've got details about the book online. And here now, the conversation with Gabe and Rebecca Lyons.
5: Gabe and Rebecca, welcome to Focus on the Family. It's good to have you back.
6: Oh, it's a joy.
7: Thank you for having us. We love being with you.
5: Now, you know, one of the key things, this is a great marriage book, a great life book, The Fight for Us. I love the idea of fighting for your marriage. It feels like too few of us in the Christian community are willing to do that. So let me ask that bigger question. Why do we give up so easily? Why is our divorce rate 35, 40% in the Christian community?
7: Well, I think people get discouraged easily. I mean, it's hard, right? Marriage has conflict in it. You have arguments with your spouse. You start to get narratives in your
5: head.
7: I've
5: never experienced that.
6: I know. We, though, are professionals at fighting, which felt fitting to write about fighting, because I do think we see the reason why even Christians walk away is that we see each other as the enemy instead of the ultimate enemy, who is really trying to divide us. And so the only power the enemy has over his sons and daughters is he accuses and then gets us to agree.
5: Yeah.
6: And so he might say or plant an intrusive thought that's saying Gabe is not attentive to your needs. He's suppressing you or dismissing you. He's transactional. And then I'll be like, that hurt or that felt that way. And so I'll internalize that and then I'll ruminate on it. And all of a sudden it grows.
5: Yeah. It's so interesting. You write about unhealthy conflict patterns. I mean, this is it. This is where everybody needs to lean in.
6: Right.
5: Because every marriage experiences that. There's just things that we do that we learn from our childhood typically that we build on in our adult years. What was happening for you, particularly, Rebecca, where you were experiencing that with Gabe?
6: Yeah, so we had something that we had cultivated without intention called the dysfunctional dance. And it was triggered by these emotions, and it was silent, intense, avoidant, and anxious. And the more we talked to other couples about it, we found this was a trend. The silent was always triggered by hurt, like some form of hurt that was never expressed or repaired that started to grow into resentment or bitterness. And so we just kind of said, agreed with, it is what it is, and we moved on. The intense one is the one that really was ours.
7: We're good at this one.
6: And that's by anger. That's, you know, and the scriptures say, in your anger, do not sin. So it's okay to go, there could be a righteous anger around some of the things that we feel like we might not be honoring in one another or recognizing well in one another. But again, anger unexpressed is toxic. And so we have to express it. So the intense one is one. And as we've pulled so many marriages, intense is like the top one and silent is second. So those extremes. But there's also avoidant and anxious. Avoidant is triggered by guilt and anxious is triggered by fear. And so these are all stress responses. And they happen so much in the margins, the transitions, because the bottom line is we're rookies. Like we've never, you know, before kids had kids. We never had special needs kids till we entered that. We had never, you know, did a cross-country move, and then there's stressors there, and then launching kids and kids getting married and going off to college. And we realized that we saw every transition differently based on our origin, which created stress, which created conflict. Because we're rookies.
8: Well, how long have you been married? You're not rookies.
6: 28 years.
8: I mean, you look great. Don't get me wrong. But 28 years. Yeah. You're kind of moving into the MVP category.
6: Well, I just felt like the first time we tried everything in whatever season we were in, we missed each other a little bit.
8: Let me ask you. Yeah, which is good. And, you know, people are hearing the definitions and kind of, okay, that's me. That's my husband, whatever.
6: Yeah.
8: I do feel like there can be some gender application to this. I'm not sure, but I look at the silent marriage. I would have thought that was first, though, but you're saying the intense marriage is first.
6: Right, or maybe they recognize that, and then they grow silent over time.
8: And I think, there's not any one thing. You just don't fall in one bucket and stay there. Mm-hmm. But the silent marriage I kind of see as a husband's domain, because we're little boys. I don't know that we truly ever emotionally grow up. So when we are wounded or we're frustrated, we tend to pull out of the battle. Yep. Gabe, was that yours?
7: No, it's true. And I think for men, we want to de-escalate. We don't want to get so angry and puffed up. So we tend to just turn inward. And we don't, you know, it's intimidating when your wife's really great with emotions, understands emotions, can communicate to you the 100 different emotions she's experienced over the last few days. And yet as a husband, I know there was many times I was at a loss of words. I didn't have the same feelings, the same emotions that would lead her to feel disconnected because I couldn't relate. And so I think for a lot of men, this journey towards understanding our feelings, realizing that they're valuable, they're not just soft things that you should avoid or you should press down, but you should learn how to express them. Because when I started to do that, that's when we began to have better conversations. I'm still not an expert the way Rebecca would be. And I think most husbands need to feel comfortable. Like, you're probably never going to be that. But to just spend some time and energy learning how to relate is going to open up a whole new dimension of the relationship instead of going silent. Because when we go silent, what happens is we stop talking. And Rebecca and I have learned this time and time again. If we're not talking, we're not healing.
8: Right.
7: And so a marriage that stops talking, over time, the silence becomes resentment. The resentment becomes contempt. And as we know from Gottman and others, contempt is the marriage killer.
8: Yeah.
7: And so we want to avoid that at all costs by getting the conversation moving again.
8: Yeah. No, I can appreciate that. And I think men, we struggle. You know, a vulnerable example of that, Gene's second brother committed suicide probably 4 years ago. And it was one where it was heavy. Rightfully, understandably. Mm-hmm. But as the months went by, I remember talking to Gene, and my experience in life was losing my mom at 9 and my dad at 11.
6: Yeah.
8: You got to pick yourself up. You got to go because we can't just sit here. And I was giving her that speech, you know, the husband speech. We got to get up. We got to go. We need to deal with this. And she just looked at me and said, you know, Jim, not everybody's wired like you.
7: Yeah.
8: I'm not wired like you, and you got to choose to sit in this grief with me or just keep moving. And it scared me.
7: Right.
8: It literally, it was like one of the few times in my life I was fearful. Like, what do I do?
7: Yeah.
8: I didn't know what to do, Gabe.
7: Well, I think as husbands, we do freeze in those moments. We know we're supposed to be feeling something.
8: Right.
7: But like, you're like, is this on? And I remember in a counseling session I was having at one point, having a conversation, the counselor just asked me a simple question about how I was feeling about our marriage and our family. I responded, and he says back to me, Gabe, I feel like I'm talking to an Excel spreadsheet. And I go, well, wait, is that a compliment? I mean, I love Excel spreadsheets. This is how I
8: can do
7: like,
8: that.
7: Budget. Yeah, I love like analyzing logic. And he goes, no, this is not a compliment, like that distance between your head and your heart.
8: Yeah.
7: If we can't work on that to where when Rebecca's expressing need, you can't meet her in that space, then there's going to always be a disconnect. And that really began a journey for me of deciding I'm going to better understand emotions so I can at least start that journey towards better connection with my wife.
8: It's so good, but it can be scary.
7: Mm-hmm. Yeah.
8: But it's so good on the other end of the reward of that intimacy.
6: Right.
7: Yeah.
8: Let me ask you go ahead.
6: I was just going to say emotion is energy in motion, and it's given to us by God, right? You know, you think of David, God's bestie, a man after his heart. And if David wasn't emotional, I don't know who was, right? Because he lamented before God, he praised, he danced, he rejoiced. And I think there was a fullness because out of the heart, right? He wasn't betraying the heart. And when we suppress emotion, we betray our hearts. But the scriptures tell us that out of the heart the mouth speaks, and it's the wellspring of life. So it's the source of life. And so recognizing that the heart needs to be in tune, yeah, right? Like it's part of the soul, the mind, will, and emotions, that it needs to be in tune with the spirit and going, oh, grief, if Jesus was a man of sorrows, well acquainted with grief, then grief and living through grief, you know, he comforts us so we can comfort others. Like this is part of God's design. And so I think part of it is a recovery, yeah, of that, not in a way that emasculates men, but gives them the fullness of understanding, like there's a wellspring that comes from our recognition, yeah, of that emotion.
8: There's also a deep honesty with what I see David, you know, yeah, as right, as humanity. He seems to be a really straightforward, honest,
6: yes, yes,
8: person. And you often have to ask yourself, I have, like, Lord, he made the big errors, and yet, yeah, you say he has a heart after you.
7: Yeah.
8: How do I reconcile that, Lord?
6: Yes.
8: And I think it's in the space you're saying.
6: Well, he withheld nothing from God.
8: It was all out there.
6: Yeah, and vulnerability is, yeah, risk, you, yeah, know? And I think for men and for women, that can be the reason why we don't go there, because maybe we were vulnerable in our past, and we were betrayed or silenced.
8: All the things that create
6: and
8: that.
6: And so then that puts that wall, yeah, up. Like you, I can understand, like, hey, as a child, I needed to disassociate for survival. But sometimes the skills we learn as children don't serve us as adults.
8: Definitely not.
6: Right? Yeah. So it's coming back to that, like, that younger version of yourself and going, how does God want to continue to reveal what he wants to heal, even as I become an adult.
8: Yeah. So with the silent marriage, the intense marriage, the avoidant marriage, the anxious marriage, and, you know, I think people need to get a copy of the book to read more about that. We're not going to cover it all right here. But how do we avoid those behaviors so that we have a stronger marriage? Just, you know, kind of the million-dollar question, yeah, in the first 15 minutes here.
6: Yeah, it's basically what we call notice and name, right? Because there is an emotion behind our triggered reaction. So often we focus on behavior management.
8: Right.
6: We erupt or we're silent and we finally come back together and are like, I'm sorry for how I handled that. But we never go to root cause. Like, why was that so triggering? Why is this topic on money so triggering, or sex so triggering, or parenting so triggering to me? There's probably, you know, in psychology, that popular phrase says everything hysterical is historical. Hmm. So where has this bumped up against us in the past that has been a trigger that we kind of really respond to? The amygdala goes offline, fight, fight, freeze. All the cortisol is, you know, that stress hormone is surging. It takes 4 hours to leave our system. We've got to get to the root cause. And so what we have encouraged a lot of people to do, when you take 15 minutes apart, you de-escalate, you get with the Lord, God, show me what you want me to know about this. Like, is there more to this topic that just keeps becoming friction for us?
8: Yeah.
6: And then coming back and asking God to just show us places of pain, places of wounding in our past that he wants to heal, so that when we talk about parenting, we're in unity. When we talk about money, there's an honoring and a showing of empathy to one another, because our origin stories didn't look the same, which does now reflect in why we see things differently.
8: You know, and so much of what you're saying, for some people, wow, that sounds like a lot of work.
6: Yeah, yeah, that's true.
8: And it is.
6: Yeah.
8: But it's good work.
6: Yeah. It's confession. It's like a rhythm of confession.
8: Right. And the intimacy gained in that is what the goal is, right? That you are one flesh.
7: Yeah. Yeah. If you have a vision and understand, you know, God gave me Rebecca because she was going to likely be the healing agent embodied. Right. He was going to use to help me grow closer to him, to better understand my story, my blind spots. Instead of seeing her as the enemy, this is what happens in the fight. We see each other as the enemy versus recognizing if she's curious, which she's been with me. Like, she's asked me better questions than anybody's ever asked me about my childhood, about the story, wow, I've lived, which helps reveal to me all kinds of new things with someone with insight that I need to unpack and process and bring to God. And then I can do the same with her.
8: Yeah.
7: I can bring curious questions. And so we invite couples to say, hey, instead of the stalemate, let's re-enter the relationship with curiosity, understanding that what's going on behind the dance is deep pain, deep hurt, and you're the person, you're the one that God can use to help reveal and help see that healed.
8: Yeah. Now, you've written the book, so I get to ask these questions. There's an example of that in, yeah, the book that you talked about. I think in the area where you allowed busyness and distractions to keep you from connecting with, yeah, Rebecca.
7: Yeah,
8: I could say amen to this. So,
7: well, I call it the dopamine of distraction. You know,
8: dopamine, it's like, of, yeah, distraction.
7: You know, we get that dopamine hit from activity, production. And that was kind of how I've went through my life. My career was just, I stayed busy. I always had something on the calendar, didn't like a lot of time to just sit idle or quiet. And that's what was ultimately tripping me up in our marriage, because I wasn't creating the space for Rebecca and I to have time for those types of intimate conversations. I mean, these conversations do take time. It is work. And many of us just want to avoid it, like I did. So playing golf was way more fun, you know, for 5 hours than sitting with Rebecca and having a deep dialogue about my history growing up and the trauma related to that that I experienced that was impacting us. And so I think as we move into this, especially as men, we want to just take account that we're giving the time necessary to this relationship, that we're saying we're going to prioritize our relationship. And we encourage couples to look at the next year ahead and say, we're going to give this a year of just investment, of higher priority, maybe canceling some other things on the social calendar,
8: yeah,
7: and giving ourselves some space to do this kind of work together.
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9: 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Imagined he was a beast. 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Daniel reveals a God who's in control.
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8: You know, one thing that is helpful is having good friends that can help you in that way. And This fits here. I was going to talk to you about this a little later, but I have a friend, Randy, and, you know, we're just talking about that intimacy and how to develop that emotional intimacy with your wife, because it is a stumbling block for us. Yeah. We can go play golf for 5 hours, come home, and Gene will say to me, "So how's Bob's marriage?" Because they're struggling. And I'll say, "Yeah, it never came up." Yeah. But he does have a new driver.
6: Yeah. Exactly.
8: Yeah, you know, 5 hours.
6: I'm not sure if that's related.
8: And what's
6: weird
8: is, like, she is dumbfounded. Like, you could be with that guy for 5 hours and his life didn't come up?
7: Right.
8: Yeah. Who wants to talk about that? But that's part of it. So this friend, Randy, he and I were talking about how to deepen that emotional moment. And he said to me, he goes, "Well, why don't you treat that time with Gene like you would prep for a broadcast?" Mm. And I went, whoa.
7: Right.
8: Because I spend time, you know, reading a book, looking at questions that are prepared, all the connections of that, I know your story because I've been briefed and read it. And I thought, what a great example for me, at least, in what I do, to have that same intensity.
7: I do that
8: to
7: too,
8: do prep.
7: I will now on my iPhone, I'll put in the notes questions to ask Rebecca when we're having dinner one night. And it feels dumb to do that. Like,
6: I love it.
8: Why do I have to do that?
6: You prepared for us?
8: But
6: thank
8: you. She lit up when you said that.
7: I know. But I think it's okay. Guys need to feel that permission. Like, hey, when you hear an interesting thought or you're learning or you're listening or reading a book, think about a question you could discuss as a couple. This for Rebecca does enliven the relationship. Yeah. It shows interest into her. You know, the definition some have used of intimacy is into
6: me
7: you see.
8: Yeah.
7: Right. And
8: yeah.
7: like you can only do that through some good conversation.
8: Yeah. That's so good. Let me ask you about the list of emotions since we're putting out the list of questions. I mean, list of emotions that we need to be aware of that we can communicate better. Yeah. What do you think, Rebecca?
6: Well, we take this from Dr. Chip Dodd in his book, The Voice of the Heart. And the 8 primary feelings are hurt, lonely, sad, anger, fear, shame, guilt, and glad. Gabe would have thought that I was an ocean of emotion with 1,000 feelings because right. of all of those 8, they each kind of encapsulate it's kind of like the notes on the scale, the primary notes or the 4 primary colors. There's so many things that come under that. Like you say, what are you feeling? He's like, I'm frustrated. I'm like, well, that's under anger. But often we don't know what we're feeling. And there were years where I would ask Gabe, I'm like, well, what do you feel? He's like, I don't know. Like, he wouldn't even be able to name one or recognize. He's like, I'm not feeling anything. I'm like, well, you seem kind of frustrated. You seem angry. Yeah. It's like, no, I'm not angry. I'm just frustrated. You know, so it just felt like a little bit of a loop.
8: Yeah.
6: But the emotions are being triggered by something. And again, like we said, if it's something historical, then maybe we've had this fight for a while. Or maybe, you know, I would just give an example for us, like, the feeling of fear, right? You know, the fear, there's an impairment to every emotion, Dr. Chip says, but then there's also a gift. So fear, you know, the impairment is anxiety. It's imagining a future without God in it. Mm. But the redemption of fear, the scriptures say the fear of the Lord is the beginning of wisdom. So a named and confessed fear to Gabe goes from anxiety that might be ruminating in my head to wisdom on how can we come together around something that you're that's concerning.
8: Yeah.
7: And a light came on for me, Jim, when I could start to see these 8 emotions as gifts from God. Because I grew up in a home where crying was off limits. Like, you don't do that.
6: Well, he was told it means you're feeling sorry for yourself.
8: Wow.
7: Yeah. And so if you grow up like a lot of people did, I mean, our parents didn't have these emotional health conversations. Right. Most of them didn't.
6: Right.
7: There wasn't a language for this. A lot of our parents were in the silent generation. They just like did their work, provided for the family. And you, that's how you did it. I think for me to understand emotions are actually a positive that God's given us, even though they might sound negative. Sadness.
8: Right.
7: I don't want to feel sadness. Well, I should feel sadness. I feel sad that my mother passed away recently.
6: Yeah, that's appropriate.
7: Yeah, right. Sadness is honoring. It's honoring the memory of someone.
8: You know, and that's so good. Most of this is the tools to be able to do this, right?
7: Yeah.
8: And what we found, we have something called Hope Restored, which is a 4-day intensive. It can be tailored for different days, et cetera. But the one that is the workhorse is a 4-day intensive. It's like 36 hours of counseling right in a row.
7: Yeah.
8: Sunday night, Monday, Tuesday, Wednesday, Thursday lunch. It has a post 2-year 81% success rate.
6: Amen. Praise
8: and about
6: God.
8: 30% of the couples coming already have divorce papers in hand.
6: Wow.
8: What's so interesting about that and the predictability of it, it's exactly what you guys are saying. Sunday is rough. Monday is rough. Tuesday is rough because all the stuff is coming out.
6: Yeah.
8: Stuff that the couples don't even know about each other. And then Wednesday, the healing starts. Mm-hmm. Thursday, the Holy Spirit just like stamps it. And I think that's why it's got such a high success rate, because you loved each other at one time.
7: That's right.
6: Right.
8: And it's undoing the woundedness, the pain that we've inflicted on each other.
6: Right.
8: And learning how to do this in a more healthy way.
7: Yeah.
6: Well, the reason we continue the dysfunctional dance is there's a secondary gain. We get to avoid the pain, right?
8: Yeah.
6: We just get triggered. We repeat. But you're right. If we actually go... We're scared of something that's like you felt, like this feels off limits. This feels like this could be a black hole. We might really lose each other because it's just too painful to go back to.
8: Right.
6: But with God's help, right? He exposes and resurfaces and heals. And that's the only way to move forward.
8: Yeah.
7: And Rebecca and I do retreats. We just came off last week, 6 couples. It was 4 days going deep with them.
8: Wow.
7: In the midst of their pain. And the thing that happened by the end, like you said, by
6: exactly
7: the last,
6: the
7: like, 30% of this, you start to see couples realize, wait, you're not my enemy.
8: Right.
7: And I also am not going to try to make you in my image. Like, God's given us 2 distinct personalities. We that doesn't mean one's right or wrong. We're just different. And the more we can learn to respect the differences and see how God's created a gift in our marriage, then there's hope again.
6: Yeah.
7: And they start to dream again, and they go back to those dating years and those falling in love years, and they start to reimagine, God does have a vision here, and I need to just forgive and move forward with his help, you know, to support.
6: And you're watching the hearts soften. You're watching the tears begin to flow. You're watching like unity and prayer just transform within 3 to 4 days.
8: It's so amazing.
6: It's so beautiful.
8: Gabe, in the book, you talked about dropping, I think, your son off at camp.
7: Yeah.
8: And you're in the middle of this emotional kind of review. How did that connect to your marriage with Rebecca? What was the Lord showing you?
7: Well, my counselor had said, look, you're having a hard time having tears because I hadn't cried in a decade. And he said, I want you to pay attention the next time you do have tears. It was a few months later. I'm dropping my son at camp. He's 12 years old. Driving away, I am crying for like an hour. I can't stop crying. Well, the signal for me was to go back and go, why is this so traumatic for me? Like, what am I feeling? And it took me back to a really hard time in my story when I was 12. And I hadn't put any of this together until I started a process. But in my origin story, it was at a camp type environment where I had a youth pastor that really created a trauma moment for me. But I realized from that moment on, that's where I started to turn my heart off because I trusted this youth pastor. This was a mentor to me. It was somebody that I had shared more with than I had ever shared, probably with my parents. All of a sudden, I get harmed in that. And so when Rebecca and I were finally able to start processing that, I realized I'm in tears right now because I'm scared for my own son. I'm dropping him off at a camp. It's an environment. It's where this trauma happened to me. And it was the tears, though, that led me down the journey to better understand and give weight to the story I'd lived through and the story that I'd really tried to suppress, not talk about, make it go away, keep moving forward. And yet it was what was really locking me up and my inability to connect at the heart level with Rebecca.
3: What an impactful story from Gabe Lyons. And it's pretty inspiring when a couple is willing to push on through, to work through the hard things together, and to really give all of those to the Lord. And Jim, I'm glad we got to hear the first part of the conversation. I'm looking forward to the next part.
5: Well, I'm grateful for Gabe's vulnerability. You know, it's hard for guys to be that vulnerable. It's not an excuse. It just is true. And to hear him search his own heart to find the depth that was required there. Of course, Rebecca, his wife's pulling that out. Come on, Gabe, connect with me. Boy, do I know that feeling with Gene and I. Same thing. He was describing something that many of us experience, which is how the past tends to show up in the present. And for those of you who are tipping into this, I hope the conversation has helped you understand the conflict in your marriage. And I want to encourage you to listen to the next episode to hear Gabe and Rebecca talk more about developing community and honoring one another. 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
3: 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I'm John Fuller, inviting you back for more of the conversation with Gabe and Rebecca Lyons as we once again help you and your family thrive in Christ. 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
15: Most Americans think of Abraham Lincoln and they think of the Civil War or the Emancipation. But in 1862, he signed another hugely significant piece of legislation, the Homestead Act. It offered eligible Americans up to 160 acres of land, not as a prize for the powerful, but as an opportunity for ordinary families willing to live on it, work it, and build something lasting. Why did it matter? Because Lincoln understood that freedom was not merely the absence of tyranny. Rather, freedom required responsibility, labor, stewardship, and moral courage. A free people must be given room to build, but they also must be willing to cultivate what they have been given. That still matters today. Liberty without responsibility decays. Opportunity without character collapses. Lincoln's lesson is clear. A nation stays free when its people remain willing to work, build, and steward freedom under God.
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7: That created a year where I now look back and call it the year of Rebecca. But it was, at the time, it was just, I'm going to give intentional time. I'm going to make sure on Saturday mornings, I take the kids, she goes out with a friend and gets to dream a little bit.
3: Well, that's Gabe Lyons talking about a season in which he prioritized his wife. And Gabe and Rebecca are with us once again on today's Focus on the Family with Jim Daly.
5: John, as I shared yesterday, I was able to have a wonderful conversation with Gabe and Rebecca at a conference in Nashville earlier this year. On yesterday's episode, they shared about understanding the ways your past is impacting your marriage. 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Today's episode will include insights on navigating conflict over money, creating a support system for your marriage, and investing in each other so you can both enjoy life to the fullest. That sounds good.
3: It does, yeah. And Gabe and Rebecca are very winsome. They're speakers, writers, and co-hosts of the podcast Rhythms for Life. And this conversation was based on their book, The Fight for Us. And we've got details about it, of course, online. Here now, more of Jim's conversation with Gabe and Rebecca.
8: Gabe and Rebecca, it's great to have you back.
6: Oh, thanks so much for having us.
8: Rebecca, you share in the book, connecting like spending issues.
6: Yeah.
8: I mean, this is the wide variety of things that we're talking about. Something of a sexual nature, and then you're talking about, you know, what made you anxious about spending money.
6: You know, it's wild. We have found in all the marriages we've counseled that the top two arguments are sex and money.
8: Yeah, and we found the same.
6: Yeah, isn't that wild? So I'm like, oh, well, we got some stories for both of those things. And because that's where we kind of find our identity and security sometimes in just the way, like whether that was a healthy or a very toxic version of that. So I grew up in a home with two Christian school teachers as parents. I got to go to these schools because it was free tuition, but definitely it was a more elite school, but I was wearing all homemade stuff and, you know, eating, you know, leftovers for lunch. I wore culottes because it was fun.
7: Anybody
6: Middle Baptist.
7: That
6: Come
7: what
6: on.
7: That?
6: That's when skirts and shorts are trying to be the same thing, but it doesn't
8: work. I'm laughing because Jean just told me a story in elementary school. She took a safety pin to make culottes out of her dress because all the cool girls had culottes. So she was kind of like in your butt.
6: That's commitment. I love it. I love it. Well, you know, my mom's dad left when she was two. She didn't really know him or meet him until she got married. And so she very much was a survivor. And then my dad struggled with mental health stuff, starting with midlife. And so my mom was kind of a provider, primary provider, you know, into my adult years, teen and adult years. I watched my dad have a mental breakdown when I was a senior in high school. So the bottom line is money was tight. They would always talk about money being tight. We got double coupon Tuesdays every Tuesday.
8: Yep.
6: They sent me to Liberty, which was such a gift to college, but there was only money for the first year with a bunch of scholarships. And so then I was just going to have to go back home. Well, at that time, my first year after school, I had made my faith my own. God had gotten so loud in my ear. He was just transforming me. And I thought, oh man, I'm going to have to just go back home. And instead, I just became that girl that went to stood in line at that financial aid office. And I said, I will do anything. I will work two jobs. I will. Yeah. So I had a job on campus. I had a job off campus. Full loads to finish in 3 years to save more money, because if you took more credits, it didn't cost more money. Like, I was just this survivor.
8: Yeah.
6: Because to me, money meant freedom. It meant I got to stay and learn communications. I got to do all the classes that were so inspiring. I got to be independent. And so ultimately, God was so kind to provide. And then God gave me a job right out of school. And then I had to pay for our wedding and like just all the things. But what money began to be like the savior or the rescue for me, or the, like, if that's lacking, then the bottom falls out. So that was true in college, but it's not true today. But still, I found myself going, Gabe, how much did you pay for those eggs? Like, what's the price per ounce? Like, I still was living throughout our whole marriage in a scarcity mindset. It didn't matter how much money we were making. I'm like, oh, we can't spend that. Like,
8: but it makes sense.
6: There was a fear that, like, hey, when this all goes away or the bottom drops out,
8: right,
6: I'm back to that girl standing in that line.
8: Yeah.
6: And I didn't realize that till like a couple years ago, because I felt shame. Like, why am I acting so dumb and controlling about money? And Gabe got in his mercy. He's like, yeah, you need to go work on that. You
7: know? Yeah, so because, super compassionate.
6: Yeah.
8: Well, but let me ask you this, because this, you know, this is one of the top things in marriages for all different reasons and all different descriptions.
6: Yeah.
8: How did you respond to that, Gabe? I mean, Rebecca coming to you and say, how much did you spend per ounce on that?
7: Annoyed.
8: Angry. I appreciate that. Yeah, honesty.
7: I
8: mean,
7: it was like, I have no
8: what
7: idea.
8: What are you like, talking about?
6: Yeah. He's like, we have the money.
7: Yeah. I thought it was just like an overreach, but it was happening so consistently. I wasn't sure what to do about it, you know, except to keep some conversations just off limits. We just won't talk about that. Or I'll try to.
8: So the silent.
7: Yeah.
8: Or I'll let's try to go
7: participate
8: silent
7: in your game. Like, yeah. I'll remember what the ounces are next time and I'll try to tell you. But ultimately that led to us more faking it than getting to the roots, which once she did, it opened a whole new door for our relationship to realize that origin was what was impacting her. It gave me compassion for her. It let me know that what is she feeling in those moments is actually deeply rooted and comes from somebody who appreciates the value of the dollar, which is valuable to us and our family and how we raise our kids.
8: Yeah, I could see that.
7: In a way that it wasn't to me.
8: Yeah. Rebecca, in that way, what, I mean, Gabe is describing it, but what, where'd you find that freedom? Where did you get
6: the revelation of that? I literally went to the Lord and I go, God, why is this always a thing? You know, why does this have a grip? Because that's what bondage is. It's like a certain topic just keeps coming back and you feel enslaved and you're like, I don't know why I do. You know, Paul's like, I don't know why I do it. I don't want to do.
8: Yeah.
6: I don't want to act. And I think that that happens in the bedroom for a lot of couples. Like, they're enslaved. They don't feel the freedom to just confess, like, I don't know why I don't desire you. I don't know why I avoid this. If we could just go to the Holy Spirit and go, God, would you please just show me the places of pain that are connected here? Because this is deep. This is deep stuff that we just don't really want to visit. But in the revelation of it, it was so freeing. I was like, okay, I'm not crazy. I mean, while I feel very crazy about the price of eggs, they're now, it now at least makes some form of sense to where I go, I have compassion for who she was. I ask God to do the healing work so that I don't function as an orphan versus a daughter spirit, right? That I don't function out of scarcity versus abundance. And that's a daily decision, but God has done the work now, and there's not this constant chronic thing that we don't know why it's happening.
8: Would you say you're attentive to that emotion when you feel it, like you can capture it? It's kind of like we speak words that we wish we could take back.
7: Yeah.
8: So in your thought process, when you start feeling that insecurity, you're able to grab it and contain it and not let it manage you.
6: Yeah, I think with everything, renewing the mind is a daily choice. It's like, Lord, am I going to invite you, Holy Spirit, into my thought life right now that's starting to spin up into anxiety or control? And that can still happen no matter how healed we are, because the triggers of the enemy are still going to be there. He still wants to divide. We have a book out. He wants to divide us now. He wants to divide us after we led a 4-day intensive. Like, he's not going to stop because he hates family. He hates marriage. But as a result of that, as long as we keep going, Holy Spirit, would you show me what I need to surrender to you right now and receive the grace and mercy? And God has just been so gracious. It's kept us very tender. but it's also kept us together and tethered.
8: You know, one of the things I so appreciate about both of you is your intentionality. I mean, you strike me as the couple that if there's a problem, you're gonna work spiritually mm-hmm. to get to a better place. Not every couple has that desire for whatever reason.
7: Yeah.
8: And in that context, let's assume one spouse is in. You know, they want to find solutions. They're desperate.
6: Yeah.
8: They're feeling lonely. Mm-hmm. They're feeling all those emotions like, I don't know this person I've married. And they're not getting the response. It's like, I'm comfortable. Let's just keep going this way. Mm-hmm. And you're not able to move.
6: Yeah.
8: What do you suggest to that spouse to hang in and keep trying?
7: Well, because marriage is two becoming one, I think the spouse that is feeling that and has a continued burden, they're feeling the sense of longing for their spouse, but they're not getting reciprocation. The first thing is humility. It's prayer. I mean, it's all the things we would know, like to begin with. But the second thing is being willing to raise the longing and desire you have for your spouse. I think lots of times the divide keeps growing because one of the spouses isn't willing to just take the risk to say, hey, I need you. I long for you. I long for this to be the way it once was. Uh-huh. I know I've contributed to this distance in some way. And if a spouse can take responsibility for the area that they've contributed, they might think in their own mind, look, I'm like 2% of the problem here. My spouse is 98% of the issue. We would invite you to ask the Holy Spirit, like Rebecca said, investigate my heart. Where have I built up walls? Where do I actually have a spirit of resistance towards this person? And once that's revealed, confess that to your spouse. Start with humility, confess it to one another, and you'll be amazed at how that can tenderize the other person's heart and just create enough of an opening to begin a new type of conversation that maybe they're not experiencing today.
8: No, it's really good because we use so many cliches, you know, own your own stuff, don't own, but this is what that means.
7: Yeah.
8: Like don't project their problem. Don't talk about their problem. Yeah. Talk about what you can bring in. Humility is always a good place to start. Let me ask you about your son, Cade. He has Down syndrome. How old is Cade now?
6: He's 25.
8: 25.
6: We've been parents a long time. He made us a mom and dad. Yeah.
8: I remember talking to you guys all those years ago. I mean, that was amazing. Yeah. How has that impacted your marriage?
6: Yeah. Honestly, that was year three. I was 26. He was 25. And there's a high divorce rate with parents with special needs. God in his mercy turned us toward one another because we were young. We had no idea. Again, rookies, no idea what we're doing. And that was actually a fortifying thing where our perspective shifted overnight. Like the things we used to think were important kind of went back burner. The things we'd avoided, even special needs families, they became front and center. And so God shifted us that way. And I believe God gave us Cade because he knew 13 years later there would be a joy. And this time we would get to choose Down syndrome, which is why we adopted our little girl from China.
8: She has Down syndrome. Years.
6: Yeah. Wow. So she's 12. And so there are now our Down syndrome bookends. And she is every bit her name. She's a joy bomb that goes off in our home. She's a cheerleader and she just makes sure everybody knows. And so we're full nesting now with a 25-year-old and a 12-year-old with Down syndrome. And they have probably impacted us more and given us a vision of the kingdom of God than anything else we've touched.
8: Describe that, because most people don't touch this area.
6: Yeah.
8: They don't have this situation. Why would you say that?
6: Because they are the barometer of our home. They can tell when there's tension. They
8: feel it.
6: Yes, yeah. They absorb it, and they're like, Daddy, be nice to mommy. And then she'll go spanky. Like, just kidding. And of course, she can get away with anything with Gabe. But they also are very present. They're not stressed about the political climate. You know, they're just about what is happening right now. Who's coming over? What friends can we be with? What fun thing can we do? They really keep us tethered in ways that I think sometimes the mind can spin out a little bit.
7: Yeah, I think that's the ability to be present is crucial with them. And that helps us. And it also, as Rebecca said, the word tether, I think, has been important for us. I mean, we look back over 25 years since Cade was born. There's certainly been limitations in our schedule, trips we can go on that some of our friends are able to do and we can't, or even like not being empty nesters. Like,

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4: I want to talk also, before we end, about cultivating strong community. This is probably another one of those modern problems that, you know, we hit the garage door button, we go in, we don't really know our neighbors, if we're honest. I mean, Gene and I try to do that and take care of the widow across the street and shovel the driveway and bring her something baked that Gene might do. But by and large, we don't really know our community well. Yeah. So speak to the strong things we should be doing as Christians in our community.
8: Well, and that's how marriages, I believe, survive during the season we're in and ahead, is you can't do life alone. You do need other couples around. We lived in New York City for a season.
4: And that's quite a few couples around.
8: Yeah, there was a lot of couples
4: crowded.
9: But you're still lonely, though.
8: But it can be very that's lonely interesting, if you're not with people that you're aligned with in terms of your worldview, your faith, how you're raising your children. And that was part of an impetus for us to move from New York City back to the Tennessee area, was we wanted to be around a church, community, school alignment, because we knew how much that would strengthen our marriage versus being on our own. But you're right. In this age, a lot of couples are trying to do all of this on their own. They don't realize other couples are struggling. And when you get people together in a small group, in a community, and you open up, this is what Rebecca and I's experience has been. Yeah. When we share vulnerably what we've been sharing with you today, you start to see people look up again and go, wow, we're not the only ones dealing with this. Because the way the enemy wants us to think is that your marriage is in a crisis. You married the wrong person. But we want to encourage you. You can do it. And you can't do it alone. You've got to create community around your marriage.
9: And the only way you create community is create some form of overlapping thing on a consistent basis. Like, community needs presence, proximity, and permanence. So this idea of going, like, it's not just going to happen, like going to dinner once a quarter.
4: Right.
9: Like, so who in your life are you overlapping? So we had to get a little more deliberate, you know, as full nesters. We're like, what can we do in our community? So he started a men's Bible study every week. 50 guys. It's
4: great.
9: Every Tuesday for 8 years. It's not like a short thing. Like, it's just a commitment, and people come and go, but it's like, it's always there. And when you open the word together, that opens the heart as well to one another. So then I followed as a submissive wife. Like 3 years ago, I did one. I started one for women, and we just met this morning before I came down. And the beautiful thing about opening the word and letting the word kind of wrestle in the context of a group is that vulnerability just happens.
4: Yeah.
9: And then prayer happens. And then God's rescue happens. And marriages in this group have been saved. They have been restored. They have been healed. Wombs that couldn't have babies, they're now having babies. We call it the birthing room now. So this is just the beautiful power of just being this household of faith. And yes, we're doing it in

0: tactical ways, but we're also like grounded in faith and the unity of that. And it's just been transformative. Like, we feel so tethered to community now in Nashville. Yeah. And that's just one small little way.
1: Well, and it's such a great community for believers. I mean, it kind of fits, right? Yeah. And it knits together, but you had to get up and move.
0: Yeah.
1: Right. You know, and you know, that's a big step.
2: Yeah. But wherever anyone's at, what we have found in this current age, if you're willing to open the Bible and say, hey, do you guys want to get into the Bible together? Like, the hunger for the Bible right now is amazing. So I would invite any couple who's feeling lonely, I don't care what city you're in,
1: yeah,
2: find another friend or two. Because for me, like, Bible study started with just three other guys. It wasn't a big thing. It was like, no, we want community. Let's see community through the Word of God and how we're processing our marriages, our families, but also the culture that we're all trying to live amongst. And I think that has been the glue that's bound us together and given us the conviction to make the hard decisions that's required to be a couple that's going to fight for their marriage.
1: You know, one of the interesting things with divorce statistics right now, I think the New York Times said it was the graying of divorce. Mm. So the couples that have been married 30, yeah, 40 years, the kids are grown, they're out of the house, and they look at each other and say, ah, I really don't know you anymore, and I really don't like you anymore. And mostly women are the ones filing. Let me ask you about how you guys have dealt with the early stages of your marriage, Rebecca, where you were supportive of Gabe and everything he was doing, which is awesome. And then it kind of turned a little corner where, Gabe, you've become supportive of Rebecca and what she would like to do.
2: Yeah.
1: Describe that and the importance of it.
2: Well, it happened for us as our third child entered kindergarten. And Rebecca was finally in this moment where there was going to be a little more time during the day because our kids were at school. And it started a new conversation for us. I realized she'd been supporting me so faithfully and sacrificially for years in my career as we had launched our organization, Think. And she had given a lot to that while raising kids. And it started to dawn on me that I need to give as much attention to Rebecca's gifts, her calling, her purpose, her passion, as she's given to me.
1: Yeah.
2: She was going through a season where there was more anxiety taking place. And one of the learnings from that, from Viktor Frankl, was just understanding that sometimes anxiety is coming from unfulfilled responsibility.
1: Interesting.
2: And I wanted to better understand, are there things you feel like are unfulfilled that you are to do in the world that you've in some ways had to set aside because you've been so committed to me, so committed to our family? And so that created a year where I now look back and call it the year of Rebecca. But it was, at the time, it was just, I'm going to give intentional time. I'm going to make sure on Saturday mornings, I take the kids, she goes out with a friend and gets to dream a little bit.
1: Yeah.
2: Or she went to Parsons Design School for a couple semesters in New York because she'd always loved sewing and fashion. And so she did that. And so it was a year of her experimenting with her gifts. It ultimately landed in her realizing that her gift was writing and teaching and telling her story vulnerably, which ultimately led to her writing a book and beginning that journey. And since then, I would say in our marriage, our calling, we just both look at one another and we try to be strategic about the investment, but we try to find ways to support one another creatively during seasons where perhaps there's more opportunity in front of us for one or the other, but we do it in unity to try to make sure we're supporting each other so that it's not just her supporting me in my career, but I'm able to support her and the opportunities God's providing.
0: Yeah.
1: And I would think, Rebecca, for women particularly that are in that spot, that's where resentment can, you know, you talk about origin issues, you know, we're not doing anything that I would like to achieve with my life.
0: Yeah. I think women initiate because they have felt subservient. They have felt like they're kind of secondary in priority, whether it's desire, passion, dream. And they might be primary in caregiving, but other than that, like, what skills, talents, birthright gifts did God knit in them in the womb? And what destiny did he call out in advance? Scripture says in Psalm 139 that he made us and his works were wonderful and he knit us. And then all our days were written and planned before one of them began. Yeah. So if a father calls out destiny over a son, he also does that for his daughter.
1: Right.
0: And how do we, even as a couple, champion and fight for one another in partnership? I'm not called to motherhood more than he's called to fatherhood. And so how do we partner in parenting? How do we partner in vocation, both inside and outside the home? And that looks different for every couple. It doesn't always happen at the same time in the same season. But I always tell women, like, if you're leaving your marriage because you think you can't serve God or have ministry and be married, that's a lie. But it does require an intentional conversation with your spouse to go, like, we need to be on the same team here. We need to kind of work this out So that because if God's birthing something, then he's never calling us to something that abandons family. So how do we together partner in what this looks like?
1: Yeah, that's so good. I mean, this has really covered the gambit. I love it. You've touched on so many issues here. And I could just see it being so helpful for everybody. And it is true, the fight for us. I mean, it's about your marriage. Yeah. And finishing well, mm-hmm. and doing that well. Wouldn't that be a good place?
0: I know.
2: And part of what our hope is that couples who aren't familiar with some of the emotional dialogue or how to connect, that they'll just begin by taking first steps of just starting conversations with each other, turning towards one another for repair, mm-hmm. and listening and learning and beginning to have healthier conversations that can lead to them ultimately experiencing the joy that I think God's designed for every marriage.
1: Well, you've done a great job doing it, but yeah, you're going to say.
0: I was just going to say that we don't stay in the marriage out of duty or obligation, but that if we are committed to marriage as a covenant before God, then ask the Holy Spirit to reignite our desire and find that in that beautiful, that is for even people who've been married a long time and have felt like roommates, like ask the Holy Spirit to just stir and awaken that desire once again. Because if you're going to be together, you might as well really enjoy it.
1: No, I love it. That's the pitch, right? We want people to improve their relationship. And man, if you're living like roommates, get a copy of the book and start discovering how to live a more fulfilled relationship, right? That's a great goal. Thanks for being with us.
0: Thank you so much for having us.
1: Man, I was so encouraged by that conversation with Gabe and Rebecca, and I hope it also encouraged those of you listening. Even if your marriage is broken or not where it needs to be, God can bring healing to your relationship. If our program today really hit home for you because you are struggling in your marriage, please consider attending Hope Restored. It is the most amazing program that I'm aware of. It has over an 80% success rate, and many of the couples coming already have divorce papers in hand. I don't know of anything doing a better job to repair marriages. Couples who participate go through a few days of counseling and are taught tools that transform their marriages, literally. John, you'll have more details at the end for people to sign up. I also want to recommend you get a copy of Gabe and Rebecca's wonderful book, The Fight for Us. I love the title. When you make a monthly pledge of any amount, we'll send you a copy as our way of saying thank you for being in ministry with us. It takes about 90 seconds to sign up. It's automatic and you can adjust it or cancel it at any time. And let me also recommend you get a copy of Gabe and Rebecca's book, The Fight for Us. I love the title. When you make a monthly pledge of any amount, we'll send you a copy as our way of saying thank you for doing ministry with us and helping other marriages. It only takes about 90 seconds to set up that monthly contribution. It's automatic, and you can adjust it or cancel it at any time. Going back to Hope Restored, one participant told us this. We arrived hurt and hopeless. We're leaving full of hope for our future, with God holding our hands the whole way. We learned that we are loved and known. And we hear amazing stories of transformation from those participants at Hope Restored. And we need monthly donations to keep programs like this running all year long. But if a monthly gift doesn't work for you today, we'll still send you a copy of the book for a one-time gift. Just jump on board and let's do ministry together.
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6: And welcome to the weekend edition of Turning Point from a Cave. Today, we learn our lesson, the story of David. And as is often the case, his psalm begins with a sigh and it ends with a song. He begins in trouble and he ends in triumph. A Prayer from a Cave. Psalm 142, one of my favorite portions of the Old Testament, right here on the weekend edition of Turning Point.
7: The life of David is a great encouragement to all of us because he mirrors to a great extent many of the expressions and feelings of our own hearts. As you know, David is a man of great faith and a man of great vision, but he's also a man who struggles on occasion with the gap between his belief and his behavior. Psalm 142 is one of three psalms that David probably wrote from the cave experience. Psalm 142, Psalm 57, and perhaps even Psalm 34. We have called these psalms Miktim or Mikkel psalms. The word is the word that you will find in the superscription over the psalm, and it means a teaching psalm. Psalm 142 is the last of the teaching psalms. There are 14 of them altogether. In fact, David wrote 8 psalms while he was on the run. And these 3 that we're going to look briefly at today were written by David while he was running from Saul and hiding out in a cave. Now in 1 Samuel 22 and verse 1, we are told that David is in the cave of Adullam. The Bible says in 1 Samuel 22 that David departed and escaped to the cave of Adullam. And when his brethren and all his father's house heard it, they went down there to him. And everyone who was in distress, and everyone who was in debt, and everyone who was discontented, gathered themselves unto him, and he became captain over them. And there were with him about 400 men. Now most scholars believe that Saul had levied a heavy tax upon the inhabitants of Israel, and many of these people who were in debt and discontented and distressed were victims of the high taxation and were struggling for their very existence. They were friends of David from the past, and when they heard David was in exile hiding out in the cave, they decided to go join him. It should be evident to all of us at once that this was not your one-man cave. The cave of Adullam is still in existence today, and if you were to go and visit it, you would discover that the mouth of the cave is some 20 feet wide and the height of the cave is some 40 feet. A place quite large enough for 400 people together. It is also interesting to discover that when the word got out of these 400 men who had gathered to David in the cave of Adullam, that they began to grow in number. For when you come to the 23rd chapter of 1 Samuel and verse 13, you will learn that this number has now grown to 600 men. And no doubt all of them are still described by these words, distressed, debtors, discontent. What a group. What a wonderful bunch of people to have come and minister to you when you're down. What a group. Renegades, rebels. And they have all come there because David is there. Now David has become their leader. And so if you have your Bibles open to the Psalms in Psalm 142, we need to look at what's going on in the mind of David as he experiences this cave experience. Some of you may say to me, Pastor, what do I care about what goes on in a man's heart when he's in a cave? And perhaps you have forgotten that all of us have our caves, every one of us. For some of us, it is the cave of physical distress and infirmity. For others, it's the cave of financial reverse and discouragement. For still others, it's the cave of family distress and upheaval and rebellion. I don't know what the cave is for you, but everyone has them. Everyone moves in the direction of the cave on occasion. We cannot escape them. There are moments when we are down under all of the pressures of life and we seek for refuge. I cannot help believe that David went to that cave to be alone. He wanted to get away from everybody. And the next thing he knows, he's surrounded by all of these wonderful counselors that have come to be a part of his life. And because David is a poetic fellow, he tells us what he feels. I have a poet in my family. When she writes me letters, they are so rich with color and beauty, and I know everything that's going on in her heart. She's the most descriptive of all the Jeremiahs. I don't have to doubt about what she feels because she puts it down in writing, and she does it beautifully, and that's the poetic genius of David. You know, if it had been me, I would have just said in a little subscription, you know, life in the cave is the pits. And let it go at that. David put down in writing everything he felt, what he was going through, what it was like, what his emotions were. And I'm glad he did because it helps me comprehend what was going through his heart at the time. It also helps me to see how he dealt with it. In the 142nd Psalm, David talks about the condition of his soul during this period of time. He was, first of all, disoriented. Notice what it says in your Bible in verse 3. When my spirit was overwhelmed within me. Do you know what that means? The Hebrew of that particular phrase literally says, in the muffling of my spirit upon me. David felt like some fierce flood had rushed down upon him. He can barely stand up against the might of it. He's overwhelmed. He's disoriented. When my way and my spirit is so wrapped in trouble and gloom, so muffled with woe, my powers of judgment are baffled. Literally, that's what it means. He's disoriented. Have you ever gone through disorientation? I don't know exactly what it's like at its total depth, but it's something like coming home from a trip and seeing your desk piled high with papers. Walking in and sitting down and looking at them all and sort of feeling like, there's too much. There's no way. I know I should start this. I don't know where to start, so I don't think I will. So you just sit there and look at them. Only David's disorientation is at a much deeper level. He's so cumbered with problems and difficulties. He's being chased by the king of Israel with the army of Israel. Now he's got all these sorry people around him that he doesn't really want, but that have come down to be a part of him, and he ends up being their leader. He's got all these personal problems, probably overrun with guilt because of the death of Ahimelech's family. And he says, I'm just disoriented. Have you ever been there? Have you ever gone through that part of the cave? David said when he continued to think about his situation, he went through a period of total desertion, feeling as if he was all alone. This is probably the saddest verse in the Psalms. Look at the fourth verse. He said, I looked on my right hand, and behold, there was no man that would know me. Refuge failed me. No man cared for my soul. Now, wait a minute, David. There are 400 people and more are coming every day. What do you mean nobody's around? How can you be surrounded by people and be alone? David said, I looked on my right hand. Who am I going to talk to? I looked on my left hand and they don't understand. You know what he said? There's not one person in this whole group that cares for my soul. I don't know what there is about a problem, but problems have a tendency to isolate us from others. We build a shell around ourselves and sometimes to our own undoing. We believe that we are unique in that situation, so who can we tell and who will understand? And the more we think on it, the more certain we are that there's not a person in the world who would ever totally understand what we're going through. So though we're surrounded by people, we feel very much alone. I can think back on some problems that I've experienced as a father, as a pastor, when I would deeply desire to have talked to somebody but just didn't know how to go about it, wondering if anybody would really understand. He's totally abandoned, he's hunted by Saul, and he feels alone. And then, because of all of this, David gets depressed. In the sixth verse is the best description for depression I have ever found in the Bible. It's exactly what the word means. He said, I am brought very low. What is depression? Well, if you make a depression in something, you press in on it and you leave an indentation. When the soul is depressed, when your spirit is depressed, when you are emotionally depressed, it is a low point in your emotional cycle and you get very low. David said he had gone through depression. I don't know if I've ever been depressed. I'm not easily depressed, not really easily discouraged, but I've probably been close enough to it to know that I don't want to be. And I've counseled with people who have suffered with chronic depression, and I know that it is a very, very heavy burden to bear. It is what is causing hundreds and thousands of high school young people, teenagers, to end their lives because they see no hope or any reason to go on because of family problems or because of total despair over the future of their own lives because of a lack of purpose and concern for spiritual truth. They look around at a world and to them it's not worth fighting, and they get so depressed that finally they despair of their own lives and they're killing themselves by the dozens. David was depressed. All of his hope and all of his joy is gone. The thoughts of his problems have turned inward, and now they're no longer out here. Now they're in here. It's no longer Saul is chasing me. It's no longer the 400 men are surrounding me. All of that has somehow come into his spirit, and it resides within his own emotions. He may not even be aware that anybody else is around. He is so down and depressed and discouraged. Sometimes we think depression is sin, and there are occasions perhaps when it is, but as I've read the history of the great preachers, I've been overwhelmed to discover how many of them had great, great difficulty with depression. Charles Haddon Spurgeon, the great English preacher, would oftentimes get so depressed that he would have to take 2 to 3 months off from his ministry and go to the French Riviera just to be by himself and not even think about anybody or talk about anybody till he finally came out of it. Elijah was depressed, remember, after his great mountaintop experience. Jonah was depressed after he was confronted by God in his disbelief of God's will. I could name others in the Bible. Moses was depressed. Many of God's people have been depressed. David's depressed. And because of that, he has given up. He's just given up. He's in the midst of this situation. He doesn't see any way out. He doesn't see any hope. And so in verse 6, he just kind of looks at the problem and he says, my persecutors are stronger than I am. You see what David has done now. I want you to listen carefully. He's added up the score. He's put everything down over on this side of the ledger. He's looked at all of his problems, and you can just see him mentally listing them. He's got all these people, and he's got Saul, and he's got this problem, and he's got his guilt over what's happened, and he's the king elect, but it isn't going to happen that way. And he lists all these things down over, and he looks at him, he said, listen, there's no hope. When I look at everything that's wrong in my life, every problem I have, I've totaled it up, and I'm telling you, I'm going to lose. So he describes his experience in the last verse as being in prison. Wait a minute, David, you're not in prison, you're in a cave. Yes, I know, but sometimes your caves become your prisons, don't they? Sometimes the problems you go through literally incarcerate you in the midst of them, and you can't get out, and there's no way to look, and you don't know what to do. And David is right there in his life. This is his low point, and he's telling us what it's like. He's telling us honestly what he feels. And we can identify with it because we've walked with him through all these experiences. David is a man after God's own heart. And so when he thinks about Ahimelech the priest and that whole family being annihilated because of his rebellion, David's just so overwhelmed with it all. And if we read the psalm, we sure identify, don't we? Some of you here today have been right where David was, and some of you are there right now. You may think I've been reading your mail. You may think I've been listening to your conversations because I've just described what's happening with you. Well, folks, I don't want to leave you there. The thing that's so great about this psalm is David kind of works his way through it. I want to just show you the beginning and the end of the psalm, and then I want to take you through the steps in between. Verse 1, I cried unto the Lord. Verse 7, thou shalt deal bountifully with me. How did David get from the depths of depression to the confidence that he shows in the last verse? Well, at the risk of being very simplistic, let's just watch carefully the steps he walked through. And these are steps which we too can experience. First of all, he verbalized what was going on in his life. I have come to this psalm often and read it often because it reminds me of all the things I don't like to do when I have problems. And I'm reminded that David was a man of God who followed these principles in his own life and shows us the way that we should go when we have difficulty. If you will look through the psalm, you will notice it over and over again. Verse 1, I cried unto the Lord. Verse 2, I poured out my complaint. Verse 5, I cried unto thee. Verse 6, attend unto my cry. What is David doing? He's telling God what's going on. You say, doesn't God know? Oh yes, he knows. Why is it so hard for us to do that? Why do we struggle? Some of you have a problem that's overwhelming to you. It's bigger than you can bear. But you cannot bring yourself to tell anybody what's happening. And you haven't even told God. Before God, we speak our minds fully and name the problems and the people that plague us. Why do we do that? First of all, I do it because the best friend I have in the universe is the God of heaven. He knows, and I can say to him anything that's in my heart. Isn't that what a true friend is? A true friend is somebody to whom you can go, pour out your heart, and say everything that you want to say. And as one writer has said, they will keep the wheat and blow the chaff away. Do you have anybody that you can get in the car with and lock the door, roll up the windows, and drive off? And when you get to one of those overlooks, you pull the car off and you turn and you vent. And you say, I want to tell you what is going on in my life. Here's what I feel. And you can scream if you want to. And holler. And cry. That's what God is for us. You say, Pastor, that doesn't sound very spiritual. But I want to tell you something. You can't get to verse 7 if you don't walk through that step. Until you get to the place where you can tell God what you feel, as honestly as you know how to say it. And I'm not talking about chronic complaining or negative begging of God. I'm simply saying, oftentimes we don't come to God with our problem. We don't cry out to God from the cave. One of my favorite people has always been Joseph Bailey. Joe Bailey for years wrote a column for Eternity Magazine. He's written many books, some of them on the family. Joe Bailey suffered a great deal in his life. He lost 3 of his children through terrible, tragic accidents. And he wrote a book called A View from the Hearse, describing what he went through in his pain. But he was such a great writer because he just put down on paper the way it was. And he's got a book called The Psalms of My Life, things that he wrote while he was walking through life. And one particular psalm he wrote while he was traveling across the country on a speaking and writing tour. He was all by himself, and these are his words. Listen carefully. I'm alone, Lord, all alone. 1,000 miles from home. There's no one here who knows my name except the clerk, and he spelled it wrong. No one to eat dinner with. No one to laugh at my jokes. Listen to my gripes. Be happy with me about what happened today and say that's great. No one cares. There's just this lousy bed and slush in the street outside and between the buildings. I feel sorry for myself and I've plenty of reason to. Maybe I ought to say I'm on top of it. Praise the Lord. Things are great, but they're not. Tonight, it's all gray slush. Not much of a psalm, but surely a good way to express what the man felt. He verbalized what was happening in his heart. Do you do that? Have you listened to your prayers lately? Some of you are hurting so desperately today. I know some of your hurts. When was the last time you closed the door, locked it, got on your knees, and just told God what you were feeling? Some of you feel abandoned by Him. Some of you think God has forgotten about you. You've gone through so many difficult things that you wonder if God really cares. Have you told Him? That's where it starts. That's how it begins. I want you to notice the second thing that He does is He kind of visualizes this whole thing before God. Verse 2, He says, I poured out my complaint before Him. I showed before Him my trouble. That's a very important verse. Here's His trouble in this little book. And David says he goes before God and he just turns the book around and he says, here, God, here it is. This is what's wrong. Look at it. Will you look at it? But the key to the verse is that he did it before God. And in the picture, if you can see it, are David's troubles laid out. And in the picture is God. One of the dangers we have in our praying is we rush quickly into our supplication and intercession before we go to praise. And I've warned you about that and how carefully God has protected in the pattern of praying that worship comes first. That's not just because it's an arbitrary thing of God. Listen to me now. If we do not praise God, if we do not worship God, if we do not adore God in the beginning of our praying, we will not be showing our problems before Him. The purpose of praise is not only because God alone is worthy of it, but praise has a tendency to make God big in our hearts and in our minds and in our spiritual being, so that when we finally pass through the gates of praise and thanksgiving and we enter into the disclosure of our problems, we are pouring out our problems before a great and mighty God. If I visualize my problems without God in the picture, I'm depressed. And truly, much praying can be depressing because we give God the grocery list of all of our problems and we've forgotten the greatness of the one to whom we pray. David said, I showed my problems before Him. I poured them out before God. I think of the story of Kadesh Barnea in the Old Testament. Now the spies went in to check out the land. And the majority report came back. They said, we're dead. We're dead. We've checked out the opposition and we're like grasshoppers before them. We haven't got a chance. And then Joshua and Caleb, stubborn men of faith, came back and they said, listen, we looked at those guys and it's a piece of cake. We have a great God. They may be big to us, but they're not big to God. And after all, it's God's problem and God can take care of it. All we got to do is trust Him. And the majority wouldn't believe, and they ended up wandering around the wilderness for 40 years because of their unbelief. But those two men, God blessed. You know what the difference between the two reports was? The first group saw their problems in respect to their own resources and were frightened. But Joshua and Caleb saw the problem in respect to the resources of God, and they were encouraged and had faith. The best thing I can do when I have a problem, and I feel like I'm in the cave and the prison of my own difficulties, is to spend as much time as I can praising God, exalting Him, honoring Him, glorifying Him, reading the great passages that build the picture of God as He really is. And then in the context of that kind of a God, I tell Him my problems. David continues. He is beginning to get confidence in his own spirit. Notice in the third verse, he begins to recognize something about God. When my spirit was overwhelmed within me, then thou knewest my path. He begins to think about the fact that what he's going through is known to God. God, I know I've told you all of this today, and I've showed you all of this today, but it suddenly dawns on me that you know this. You know me, and you care about me, and you're interested in me. And as we read in Job 23:10, he knoweth the way that I take, and when he hath tried me, I shall come forth as gold. Or Psalm 37:23, the steps of a good man are ordered of the Lord, and he delighteth in his way. As David pours out his soul to God and cries out to God in the midst of the cave, he suddenly begins to understand that the one to whom he speaks is the priest. The one to whom he speaks is the one who knows, who understands. And so he begins to realize the provision that he has in God. Notice verse 5, I cried unto thee, O Lord, I said, watch this, thou art my refuge and my portion in the land of the living. What is happening to David? Do you see how he's working through this thing in his life? He's in the cave. He's surrounded by the enemy. He's depressed and discouraged, but he begins to tell God what he feels. He begins to show God what he feels. He begins to understand that God knows what he feels. And then he begins to realize in his own mind that because he is talking to such a great God, that that's where the answer lies. Thou art my portion and my refuge in the land of the living. I heard an old preacher one time preach this psalm, and it blessed my soul. He said, there's no living in the land of the living like living on the living God. And he was right. That's what the psalmist said. Thou art my portion and my refuge in the land of the living. And finally, David comes to seventh verse, and he finishes up the psalm, and he's arrived at the place of victory over all of this. Bring my soul out of prison, watch this, that I may praise thy name, for thou shalt deal bountifully with me. From depression to praise, from problems to praise. And I like to believe that when David finished writing Psalm 142, he took a break and he came back and wrote Psalm 57. Turn over to Psalm 57. We haven't but a moment to look at it, and we're just going to look at two verses. David is learning that God can be trusted in times of danger. And as he has talked about his problem to God, he now writes this great hymn of exciting praise to the Lord. Now, this hymn has two verses, and in between the two verses is a chorus. Verse 1 of the song is verses 1 through 4 in the psalm, and verse 2 is verses 6 through 11. And at the end of each verse, there is the chorus. The chorus is in verse 5, Be thou exalted, O God, above the heavens. Let thy glory be above all the earth. And then there's the second verse and the chorus again in verse 11. Be thou exalted, O God, above the heavens. Let thy glory be above all the earth. Well, you see, we don't have much a different pattern in our singing today than they did back then. We sing a verse and then we sing the chorus. We sing the verse and then we sing the chorus. But notice what is going on in the verses. Verse 1, Be merciful unto me, O God. Be merciful unto me, for my soul trusteth in thee. That's where David is at the end of Psalm 142. He's now trusting in God. In the shadow of thy wings will I make my refuge until these calamities are over. I will cry unto God most high, unto God that performeth all things for me. He shall send from heaven and save me from the reproach of him that would swallow me up. God shall send forth his mercy and his truth. My soul is among lions. Those are the 400 to 600 men he's with. And I lie even among them that are set on fire, even the sons of men whose teeth are spears and arrows and their tongue is a sharp sword. But be thou exalted, O God. Above the heavens, let thy glory be above all the earth. They've prepared a net for my steps. My soul is bowed down. They've digged a pit for me. In the midst thereof, they have fallen themselves. My heart is fixed, O God. My heart is fixed. I will sing and give praise. Awake up, my glory. Awake, psaltery and harp. I myself will awake early. I will praise thee, O Lord, among the people. I will sing unto thee among the nations, for thy mercy is great unto the heavens and thy truth unto the clouds. Be thou exalted, O God, above the heavens. Let thy glory be above all the earth. I like to imagine the Bible. Here's this huge cave. It has an echo in it. And here are these 400 rough men. And David says, all right, everyone, listen up. It's time for choir rehearsal. All the tenors over here. We're going to sing. And at first, it didn't sound like much. But then they sang it again and again until that whole cave resounded with praise of God in heaven.
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8: Most Americans think of Abraham Lincoln and they think of the Civil War or the Emancipation. But in 1862, he signed another hugely significant piece of legislation, the Homestead Act. It offered eligible Americans up to 160 acres of land, not as a prize for the powerful, but as an opportunity for ordinary families willing to live on it, work it, and build something lasting. Why did it matter? Because Lincoln understood that freedom was not merely the absence of tyranny. Rather, freedom required responsibility, labor, stewardship, and moral courage. A free people must be given room to build, but they also must be willing to cultivate what they have been given. That still matters today. Liberty without responsibility decays. Opportunity without character collapses. Lincoln's lesson is clear. A nation stays free when its people remain willing to work, build, and steward freedom under God.
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10: 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Well, I want to suggest to you that oftentimes throughout the narrative of Scripture, across all the generations, God has led those who followed him to deliver disruptive messages.
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10: I want to start with an idea that I think is pretty straightforward, and it really came out of a conversation I had this week. I was talking with somebody who's kind of a policy person, works in the media, and they were reminiscing about the difference in our bicentennial celebration and our celebration now. 50 years ago, we celebrated America's 200th birthday. I was not quite ready, but I was getting ready to graduate from high school, so I was barely old enough to remember. But I remember that, and as we had the conversation, we reminisced it was a very different time, a different season than the one we're in now. And I'm sure it wasn't uniform or universal, but my memory of that as a young person was we all pretty much celebrated. It wasn't a point of division. I don't remember great expressions of hate or strife or... You know, I remember some of the gatherings and the celebration. I remember the tall ships in Boston Harbor and the fireworks out over the harbor and all the artists that would... I don't remember artists saying, I'm not celebrating. I'm not being a part of that. Well, scroll forward 50 years. We're in a very, very different place. And in fact, I think if the trend of the last 50 years were to be projected for another 50, it's hard to imagine we'd hold together. I don't know what that means, but I can tell you what I do understand from that, at least in general terms, is that there are times and seasons. And what I want to submit to you is Christ followers, the same is true. And that we have to be led by the Spirit to know how to respond to the times and the seasons in which we live. And I know that that can cause people some anxiety. There are some core values of our faith that are timeless. They're not up for review. They're not going to become out of date. They can't be declared quaint, but no longer relevant. There are some things that are simply a part of the narrative of the people of God. And I didn't bring you a complete list of that. We can do that another time if you'd prefer. But things like the sovereignty of God, the nature of sin, eternal judgment, those things don't change generationally. Not at all. You can believe them or not believe them, but you still want to be on the right side of them. It's like gravity. You know, not too long ago, we were earthbound, folks. Fastest means of land transportation available, fastest means of transportation available to a human being for hundreds and hundreds, thousands of years was a fast horse. My grandfather and Genghis Khan shared that in common. That's about all they shared in common, but they shared that. Good fast horse was important to both of them. Now, you know, we orbit the Earth and go to the moon and do all the things. Gravity's still in play. Gravity hasn't changed. We've just learned that you can suspend its impact for just a bit. Well, there's some things about God that are eternal, and they will shape your future. You can ignore them for a minute. You may find some means you think you've suspended them for a minute, but they will shape your future. I'm not suggesting those things change at all. God created us male and female. There's not 18 options now. But having said that, messages and assignments change dramatically as the Lord directs. Bear with me for a minute. I brought you some scriptures. Ephesians chapter 4 and verse 3, Paul's writing to a group of believers. He said, make every effort to keep the unity of the Spirit through the bond of peace. That's the assignment. Make every effort. Do everything you can to keep the unity of the Spirit. There's one body, one Spirit, just as you were called to one hope when you were called, one Lord, one faith, one baptism, one God, one Father of all, who is over all and through all and in all. So he's establishing the point I'm trying to make, that there are some things that are not generational, they're not cultural. There are some things that bind us together as Christ followers. But then in verse 7 he said, but to each one of us grace has been given as Christ apportioned. And he goes on to say, and we're very different. We have different talents, we have different gifts, we have different abilities. There's some things that bind us together, and there's some things that make us very different. Look at Daniel 2, chapter 20. I mentioned Daniel a moment ago. Daniel's a slave his whole life in Babylon. Never knows freedom. He never knows the self-autonomy. He's a servant of the Sultan. Praise be to the name of God forever and ever. Wisdom and power are his. Can you believe you could write that as a slave? Praising God and saying wisdom and power belong to the God that I serve. I will submit to God in spite of circumstances that are uncomfortable. He, God, changes times and seasons. He sets up kings and he deposes them. He gives wisdom to the wise and knowledge to the discerning. Daniel was to be executed later that day. The king had had a dream and he couldn't remember it, and he was demanding an interpretation of a dream he couldn't remember. That's a tough assignment. And Daniel asked for just a bit of time to seek his God. And God showed Daniel the dream and its interpretation. And this is what Daniel said. Praise God. Praise God. He changes times and seasons. He raises up leaders and he puts leaders down. In Ecclesiastes chapter 3, a similar idea says there's a time for everything and a season for every activity under heaven. A time to be born and a time to die. A time to plant, a time to uproot, a time to kill, a time to heal. A time to tear down and a time to build. A time to weep and a time to laugh. A time to mourn, a time to dance. It goes on. Many of you know the passage. It's often quoted, it's quoted apart from Christianity. It's just kind of poetic. But it's not poetry. It's true. Now, if I was in charge, I'd white out half the times. Oh, you would too. It's more fun to celebrate births than it is deaths. Planting is more exciting when things are uprooted. It's more fun to celebrate healing than killing. Building seems more fun than tearing down, right? But all of those things are in the present. They're all under the authority, the auspices, the unfolding plans and purposes of God. Now, I make that observation because my life experience in the middle of people of faith is this, that we prefer a consistent, unchanging path, which enables us to imagine our plans are under our authority and that our choices are supreme. We like stability so that if something is colored outside the lines, we initiated the coloring. And I don't think that's anywhere more true than amongst people of faith. We know how it's supposed to be done. Oh, come on now. We've got our own set of, we've got our own vocabulary, our own idiom set. That's not how we do it. That's not how my people believe. Well, that's not a part of Scripture that ministers to me. And on it goes. You can give us the version of those phrases that come from the tradition that you're more familiar with. That's not my style of worship. News alert, after you get out of sixth grade, we're not providing age-graded music anymore. Now he's meddling, it's ungodly. But I've found that God often asks us to follow him on a journey for his purposes. Not my familiarity, not my comfort, not my convenience. And it's this divergence of my plan and how I think things should unfold and what God is inviting me to that describes much of the challenge in being a Christ follower. Because if I'm really honest with you, I want God to bless my plan with all the power of heaven. And I'll engage his purposes when it's convenient and I'm in the mood. But I expect him jolly well to stay focused on my plan. I want angels dispatched. I want the Holy Spirit anointing. Pray for me. I know I'm weird. You don't feel that way ever. But I began to make a list. Think with me if this sounds about right. I believe God called Noah to build a boat and have a temporary zoo. God do that? Should we all do that? Is everybody going home today and build a boat and start collecting animals? I hope not. Moses delivered a revelation of the law and the character of God to an entire people. I believe God led him to do that. Should we? No. Joshua led a military campaign to help the people of God obtain their inheritance. Joshua, at the end of his life, functioned more as a general than anything else. I don't believe we're all called to that. Samuel led the 12 tribes of Israel as a judge, an itinerant overseer. No central government, no central place, no palace for certain. 12 independent tribes with a judge providing some wisdom from God. David led the tribes of Israel in a very different way. He was a king with a capital city and a palace and a standing army and a bodyguard and the whole nine yards. Both led by God, both fully in the purposes of God. Isaiah told the king of Judah God would defeat the enemies of Israel, and he sent the Assyrians back home, minus 60,000 of them. Jeremiah told the king of Judah that the Babylonians were coming and there was nothing he could do. And both Isaiah and Jeremiah spoke under the anointing of God. Radically different messages, dramatically different messages. Jesus came, he said, to fulfill the law of Moses, not to destroy it. We get to the New Testament, we want to go, whoopee, we're free. It's not really what Jesus said. Peter was a Jewish fisherman recruited by Jesus, but in Jesus' absence, went to Caesarea, which if you don't know, was the heart of Roman authority in Israel, to the home of a Roman centurion to deliver the message of Jesus' redemption. They weren't allowed to sit at a dinner table with a Gentile, and Peter went into the belly of the beast, into the home of a Roman centurion, and initiated an outpouring of the Spirit of God. Paul was a Jewish scholar, a Pharisee, if you want the technical definition, and he was sent by God to the non-Jewish world and welcomed them into the kingdom of God. If you're paying any attention at all, a dramatically different set of responses to our world. It's not a consistent pattern of what it means to be a good, godly person. Godly people build boats and collect animals. Godly people write laws on stone tablets. Godly people lead military campaigns. Godly people says your enemies will never overtake you. Godly people said your enemies are going to overtake you and there's nothing you can do. Godly people say we have a message to give to people who want to know God.
11: Godly people say we have a message to give to people who say they will never be interested in God. And everybody on the list is one of our heroes. Times and seasons. The character of God doesn't change. But the season and the truth that has to be told and the changes that need to be initiated change frequently. So it's somewhat incumbent upon us. You see, we have been co-opted by a kind of a personal faith where we've focused on ourselves. I'm going to get to know God and the rest of you can just burn. And we don't say it quite that harshly, but kind of. In fact, the current version of American evangelicalism has arrived at the point that we're not even sure evangelism is like a good thing. Certainly, missionary behavior is not like a good thing. We wouldn't go someplace and say, your approach to the world is incorrect. Let me tell you about Jesus. And if you spent much time in academia,

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3: What is our appetite for leading a dangerous life? Having a dangerous faith. I'm going to bring you some definitions. I'm not encouraging violence or belligerence. 2 Corinthians chapter 11, Paul is writing. He's writing to a church, people to whom he has ministered. In fact, it's a community of faith that he has helped birth and shepherd. And he said, I've been constantly on the move. Paul was a scholar, brilliant, brilliant man, brilliant command of the Greek language. But sometimes I smile when you read Paul. You can tell that he still thinks in Hebrew. And in this passage, that seems true to me. He said, I've been constantly on the move. I have been in danger from rivers, in danger from bandits, in danger from my own countrymen, in danger from Gentiles, in danger in the city, in danger in the country, in danger at sea, and in danger from false brothers. Paul said there's seven different things that he understands are a part of his everyday life that are dangerous. Hebrew, Greek is a sophisticated language, highly nuanced in so many ways, far more technical. Hebrew is an ancient language, and it's far more coarse. There's a simplicity to it, not easy, but in Hebrew, if you want to add emphasis, you repeat something. Sometimes you'll read in the Old Testament, it'll say, listen, listening. It means listen carefully. Listen to one of those places where it seems like to me Paul's Hebrew roots are kind of shouting at us. Seven times he says, danger. Danger, danger, danger, danger, danger, danger. Sometimes I kneel down in the lobby to speak to a child and they run and hide behind their parents. I said, you have taught that stranger danger thing really, really well in your house. Good stuff. But the reality, when you read that, simple stuff, it's not hard. Paul had chosen a very dangerous path and a very dangerous message. If you follow him through your New Testament, you know that. Paul endured so much physical violence in his life and ministry that he traveled with a personal physician. True story. The message which God assigned Paul angered the Jewish religious leadership and the secular authorities of the Roman world as well. There was no quarter of the world in which he lived that he didn't agitate. Anointed by God. Look in John 19. This is Jesus. The Jews have delivered him over to Pilate, the Roman governor, and Pilate's really not interested. It's a Jewish problem, and he wants them to dispose of the problem. But the Jews insisted, we have a law, and according to that law, he has to die. He's claimed to be the Son of God. When Pilate heard this, he was afraid. He doesn't want a political problem. He wants peace. He wants to maintain his professional momentum, so he doesn't want any disruptions. We all understand that. We understand it about our own selves. So Pilate hears this. He's even more afraid. He went back inside the palace, and he begins to speak to Jesus. Where do you come from? But Jesus doesn't answer him. So Pilate's exasperated, and he said, do you refuse to speak to me? Don't you realize that I have the power either to set you free or crucify you? Now, Pilate's speaking the truth. The truth is he knows it. I've got more political authority in this city.

0: in this region than anybody else. And you won't talk to me? I don't care about your silly arguments. I'm not interested in theology, but you better talk to me. Now, some of you know what Jesus had to say to him. My dad gave you that job. Chill. It's the Living Bible. You won't find that in the King James, but it's kind of close. But what I want to ask you to notice with me is that Jesus, in full obedience to God, is standing in a very, very dangerous place. Not hypothetically dangerous. Dangerous faith will challenge a secular culture. It won't bow to it. Dangerous faith will advocate for obedience to biblical directives. It won't accommodate ungodliness. You can be kind, but you can't capitulate. Dangerous faith will disrupt the momentum of ungodliness, because greater is the Spirit in you than the Spirit in the world. And dangerous faith will issue a call to a new pattern of behavior. And that's very uncomfortable, because most of us don't like change. I want to ask you a question today. We're going to work on it some more. And I know most of you are reasonably at ease with your general spiritual condition. And that's a good thing. I'm not really trying to challenge that notion. But I want to ask you, if you begin to recognize the season in which we live is going to respond, to require of us something more than a desire to just get along. It seems to me, in most respects, we've been living out a faith that is almost the exact opposite of a dangerous faith. If I look for definitions, it seems to me that we would have a different approach and a different attitude. We've tried to be kind of harmless and non-threatening. Big tent, all-encompassing. And again, I don't want you to be angry and belligerent. Start at your kitchen table. You probably care more about those people than anybody else. I hope so. We have to tell the truth. We can do it kindly. I thought about the best response for this, and I was going to give you an invitation. No, I think that's premature. I brought you the prayer that Jesus taught us to pray. Because in the familiar words of that prayer are, I believe, are all the seeds that we need to be dangerous people of dangerous faith. People who make an impact in our world. Remember what Jesus said, our Father who's in heaven. We'll pray it together in a minute. It's an amazing prayer that he prayed. I mean, it's a whole portfolio of prayers. Let your kingdom come. Let your will be done on earth as it is in heaven. You know, we're supposed to be praying that, and if we're praying that, we're supposed to be living that out so that we don't work someplace where the will of God isn't honored. We don't recreate someplace where the will of God isn't honored without using our voice going, hey, there's a better way. There's another way. See, well, they didn't come there to hear that. No, they didn't go to hear three doors down to hear a God story either, but they got one. I'm grateful for that. Your kingdom come, your will be done. Give us this day our daily bread. God, if you don't help us, if you don't provide for us. See, we want to say, no, I'm spending my time to provide for me. When I get all the provision arranged here, then I'm going to think about God. That's not what Jesus taught us to pray. I believe God will put us in places where only he can bring the adequate provision. Doesn't mean we don't work. Doesn't mean we don't do our part. Forgive us our trespasses. We forgive those who trespass against us, folks. We need forgiveness. We're not doing this from a platform of perfection. We're doing this from a place of tremendous humility. God has changed me. He's helping me. I'm the ultimate cracked pot. And God is making something of my life, and he'll make something of yours. Would you like to serve him? Forgive me of my trespasses. I'll forgive those. I'm not going to be smired in anger and resentment and bitterness. Folks, we can't afford to. It's a powerful prayer. Lead us not into temptation. Oh, we need to be praying that. God, help me to recognize the things that are tempting to me. Maybe not gross sins, maybe not things that would get you disqualified from a role in the community of faith, but things that are tempting me to be less than what you're asking me to be. See, the great temptation for Noah was to not build the boat. Nobody would have said Noah was a bad man because he didn't build the boat. It wouldn't surprise me if Noah was allergic to animals. I mean, God doesn't ask us to do things that are easy. And I think it's probably a safe bet that Noah's wife was a huge fan of Noah's idea for a cruise. Lead us not into temptation. Deliver us from evil. You see, I believe God will put us in proximity of evil where we'll be saying, God, I need your deliverance. Dangerous faith. For yours is the kingdom and the glory and the power forever and ever.
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13: The wise man Solomon reflects on a deep reality in the mind of God that is expressed in a very unique ingredient of creation. There's something Solomon says that God went ahead to place within the human heart. In Ecclesiastes chapter 3, we see that he, God, has made everything appropriate in its time. He has also set eternity in their hearts. God has made it so that the truest version of human existence should be satisfied with nothing less than eternity. And here's the sense in which I'd like for us to think about eternity today. There's a popular quote that says, "Life is a journey, not a destination." And there's a similar way in which, perhaps a more compelling way, this American author and poet, Margaret Lee Runbeck, says it. She lived in the early 1900s. And she says it like this: "Happiness is not a station you arrive at, but a manner of traveling." Amen. Yeah, life is a journey, not a destination. She says happiness is not some station you arrive at, not something that finally I will be. She says happiness is a manner of traveling. God has placed eternity in our hearts. He has made us not as destination people, but as journey people. But somewhere along the line, a shift has taken place. Because even in all that I've said, it might sound good, but there's something in us that says, there's just a little bit of a rebellion against the idea. There's a shift that has taken place so that the reason quotes such as these even came to be said is because they push back on what has otherwise become a tendency of human desire. I'm talking today about the desire to finally arrive. Every now and then we are reminded of this obsession with arrival. In a sense, it shows up in the oft-repeated question of a child on a long journey. Are we there yet? Tired of the journey, we need to arrive. It shows up in the popular posture of a high school freshman who now believes she knows everything. Finally made it to high school. Now I've arrived. Of course, it shows up again in the college freshman, and then the college graduate, and then the newly employed, and the recently promoted, and the finally retired, each of them stepping into their moment saying, "Surely this is it." Human tendency, the desire to finally arrive. The Bible shows us an example of this shift in that which God originally placed within our hearts. And he shows us this shift even early on in Genesis chapter 11. The people who were commanded by God to move into all the world. Remember this command, go out, replenish, be fruitful, multiply. And at some point in their moving, they found a place and decided to stop and consider their place of arrival and make a city and a name for themselves. There's something about the obsession with finally arriving. As we move now into part 3 of our series, The Passion and the Promise, let us once again sit with Jesus as he continues what many have called his farewell discourse with his disciples. Been looking at some of that along the way so far. And he'd been working with this group for some 3 years, teaching and training and equipping and empowering them. And now, as his time with them was coming to an end, instead of pronouncing some kind of culmination of what had been accomplished among the disciples, instead of congratulating their stellar and comprehensive achievements, here we are at the end. Instead of giving them the impression that they now knew everything they needed to know, instead of after 3 years confirming that they had finally arrived, he uses this farewell discourse to say something different. Something that opens up a more realistic picture for them and for us. He says in John chapter 16, verse 12, you heard it read earlier, and this is the New American Standard Bible. Jesus is saying toward the end, I have many more things to say to you, but you cannot bear them now. Can you imagine after a long class session going months with your professor and at the very end of your learning and your instruction in that class, your teacher's final words are, man, I got so much more to tell you, but y'all can't handle it. I wish he would say something like that at the beginning, opening my curiosity to say, what else is there? Let me now open up to learn what you have to share. But here we have the master teacher, having worked with his disciples not just for a semester, but for 3 years. We could call this a whole degree that they were earning. And at the end of it all, Jesus says, listen, man. And let me set this in context for you just a little bit here, because We look back and we see a lot of things that Jesus taught and a lot of things that Jesus did. We have it recorded here in Scripture, but allow me to further frustrate us a little bit as we look at, fast forward to the end of John's gospel account for a moment. John chose to end his gospel record with this cliffhanger. Y'all ever read the last verse in the gospel according to John, the very last verse? He chose to end this thing with a cliffhanger. After all the things that he said, these are the very last words John says. He says, and there are also many other things which Jesus did, which if they were written in detail, I suppose that even the world itself would not contain the books that would be written. Come on, John, what are those things? Why would you do that to me? It says, after I've told you this whole special thing about the doings and the sayings and the teachings of Jesus, I'm going to leave you with this. There is so much more I haven't told you that he did and that he taught and that he shared. In other words, the doings and teachings of Jesus are not even confined to what was written down. So think about it. We have all this record of what Jesus did and taught, and then there is the rest of what was not written down, which John says would fill the entire world with books. And Jesus is here saying, in view of all of that, written and unwritten combined, he says, I have so much more to say. I have so much more to share. You get the sense here that Jesus is saying, in fact, what I haven't shared is more than what I have shared. All of that, which the disciples witnessed, the things that were recorded and the more voluminous things that were not recorded. Jesus says, man, all of that is just the tip of the iceberg. It is barely scratching the surface. There is so much more that he did and taught, and Jesus now says there is still so much more that I want to share. But notice the problem. Jesus does not say, I have so much more I want to share, but I'm not allowed to. Jesus doesn't say, I have so much more to share, but the Father won't let me. Jesus doesn't say, I have so much more to say, but I'm not ready to tell you. He says, I've got so much more, but you aren't ready. You're not ready, he says. I appreciate the way commentator Gerald Borchert says it. He writes in the New American Commentary, and he says this, stew in this for a moment. He says, the teacups of our thinking and language have not even yet approached the capacity of holding the ocean of divine truth. I tend to agree. He says something about your posture tells me after these 3 years that what I really want to share with you, you're not ready to hear it. You're not ready to receive it. And as disappointing as that might be to us, as frustrating as that might be to hear, this assessment of where his disciples, his students were, even down toward the end, go back and look through the gospel accounts and we can see right away, Jesus wasn't lying. Most everything Jesus tried to tell them anyway, they misunderstood it. The things he did try to teach them, they found in it all kinds of strange interpretations. They were off on some tangents where Jesus had to pull them back. How many times did Jesus kind of shake his head and say, how slow of understanding are you? When he sought to express. And do you know, by the way, why Jesus came? Jesus came, as simple as we can say it here, to show what the heart of God is really like. He came to reveal and to demonstrate what the plan of God really is, what the mission and the purpose and the strategies, the redemptive nature and will of God really is about. What God is, who God is, Jesus came to show that, and he puts all of that into one word. He calls it the glory of the Father. I came to reveal the glory of the Father, who God really is, because that would destroy the works of the enemy, whose job was the exact opposite, to get you and me to think wrong about the nature and character of God. That God cannot indeed be trusted, that God is in to get things for himself, that somehow God is egotistical and does not want your success. God is up to a strategy that you'd better off go on your own and figure life out by yourself. That's the devil's strategy. So Jesus shows up, and his high motivation, the center of all his teachings, has as its motivation to show us what God is really like. The heart of God. And so in that vein, think about what he says. He says, man, I've got so much more to tell you. But when it comes to the mind of God, when it comes to the scope of his grace, when it comes to the breadth of his heart for humanity, when it comes to the lengths to which he will go, if I were to really tell you about God, you can't handle it. You can't handle it. You've already got your minds made up. What you think God is like, who you think God is, what you think he would or wouldn't do. If I was to really break onto your minds the full truth of God, your tunnel vision, your calcified way of thinking would not be able to manage it. You would do what the religious leaders are currently doing to me. You'd say, get out of here. You're crazy. You're from Beelzebub. You're a demon. You can't handle it. You can read through the gospel accounts and you see here and there the disciples trying to latch on to what they thought would please God the most. So when children got a little bit too excited around Jesus, the disciples would try to hush them down and Jesus came in corrective mode. Hey, that's not the way. Let them come. A blind man hearing that Jesus is passing by, screaming at the top of his lungs, Son of David, have mercy on me. The disciples said, let's get into the right mode of Jesus. Shh. But Jesus says, no, that's not the way. Went back. How about Luke chapter 9, 49? John says, hey, master, you're going to be proud of this one. I saw someone casting out demons. And we stopped him. Why? Because he's not one of us. And it's as though Jesus says, wait, what are you expecting? Am I supposed to say, well done? Am I supposed to congratulate you for what you're... That's not the way. If he's not against you, he's for you. There's so many examples in Scripture where these disciples coming alongside Jesus heard his teachings and saw his manner and observed things. And yes, they were troubled sometimes and you'd think they would get it and then they'd go off doing some crazy thing. Wait, why are you talking to the Samaritan woman at the well? She's not one of us. She's Samaritan and she's a woman. Why are you giving her audience? Whoa, whoa, disciples. I've got so much more to tell you. You can't handle it. And I've been reading through in this beautiful book, The Desire of Ages, and looking at some inspired ways in which this whole ordeal was described. And I want to share a little bit of it with you on the screen. There's some quotes here. So I've put several slides together because you got to read this with me. None of these come from me. These are all authors that have leaned into the guiding of the Holy Spirit. So here goes Desire of Ages telling us why the disciples were not ready for this moment. So we see on page 670, Jesus had opened before his disciples a vast tract of truth. He'd already taught them a bunch of stuff. But it was most difficult for them to keep his lessons distinct from, don't miss this, the traditions and maxims of who? The scribes and the Pharisees. The teachers of the law. The religious leaders. They had traditions that were now forced down people's throat as the way, the truth, and the life. They had maxims they'd come up with that were now replacing the word of God and were called the way, the truth, and the life. And the disciples, having come up with that kind of teaching, were having a hard time squaring the teaching of Jesus with what they already had in their heads. And so Ellen White says they were having a difficult time keeping his lessons distinct from the traditions and the maxims of the scribes and Pharisees. They had been educated to accept the teaching of the rabbis as the voice of God. Now, don't miss that. We're going to come to another quote in another book that's going to be a similar parallel right here. They accepted these teachings as the voice of God, and it still held a power over their minds and molded their sentiments. I would like this sermon to come as close to everyone here today as possible. and to all the things that grab your sentimental mind when it comes to the ways of holiness. The things about which we get most sentimental. And what I'm trying to show you from this quotation and another one that will come a little later is that a lot of the things that we wrap a heavy hand of protection around are things that we might call the voice of God, but they indeed came from the culture of humanity. They came from the traditions that we created, the stuff that we made in order to protect that which was valuable. And it became so sentimental to these folk that when Jesus came, they said, "No, man, my sentiment is being disturbed. My way of thinking is being unraveled, and I'm not sure how to square all this." We're not done yet. Earthly ideas. That's what we're talking about, the traditions and the maxims and the sentiments. These are all earthly ideas. Cultural preferences imposed as the way of the kingdom. Earthly ideas, temporal things, still had a large place in their thoughts. They did not understand the spiritual nature of Christ's kingdom, though he had so often explained it to them. How many more times am I going to say it? Is what Jesus is saying. Huh? Their minds had become what? Confused. They did not comprehend. Here it is. Stay on this one for a minute with me. They did not comprehend the value of the scriptures Christ presented. Doesn't say that they were not familiar with the texts. Doesn't say they hadn't memorized them. Doesn't say they hadn't come up with interpretations about them. What she's saying here is they had not comprehended the real value of them. The value of the scriptures that Christ presented. Many of his lessons seemed almost lost upon them. Jesus saw that they did not lay hold of the real meaning of his words. I want to talk today because there are some phrases that sometimes we settle into a little bit. And I want to help us to maintain the value of these phrases, but run fervently away from the danger of the extremes of these phrases. We talk sometimes when we're studying the Bible about the plain reading of Scripture. The plain reading. This is what it says. Already, I am cautioned on the extremes of that mindset because we're seeing here that these disciples were hearing his words. Plain hearing, I heard the words, but they could not lay hold on the real meaning, and that is the value of communication. Not just what is said, but what is meant. I think of an example when the disciples were hungry, and Jesus came around and said, "Hey, be careful of the leaven of the Pharisees." Remember what the disciples turned to themselves and started saying? "Oh, he must be talking about bread because we're hungry and we didn't take bread with us. So he's finding a creative way to criticize us. It's about bread." See, plain reading. He said, leaven, bread is the seed. This is what he's saying. And Jesus said, "Didn't I just feed 5,000 people? I'm not talking about bread. There's a deeper meaning here." And so it is. Sometimes we come at the study of the word and say, "Oh, plain reading is what it said." And we make a whole calcified interpretation over technical words rather than over deeper meaning and over trajectory of what God is revealing about his true heart and the scope of his mind in the plan of salvation. So they were. This was their issue. And I've been reading another book called The Story of Christianity, written by Justo Gonzalez. It's got a couple of volumes there. This one is the first volume I'm about to show you now. And early on, just at the very beginning, he's helping us, before he even outlines the history of the Christian movement, he says at the very top, "Let's just all take a step back and realize how we all interact with history." Okay? So this is not just a problem of the disciples back in Jesus' time. Here's what Justo Gonzalez says. He says, "Without understanding the past, we are unable to understand ourselves, For in a sense, the past still lives in us and influences who we are and how we understand the Christian message.
12: 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And remember, if you ask God for all things so that you may enjoy life, He instead may give you life so that you may enjoy all things.
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15: Most Americans think of Abraham Lincoln and they think of the Civil War or the Emancipation. But in 1862, he signed another hugely significant piece of legislation, the Homestead Act. It offered eligible Americans up to 160 acres of land, not as a prize for the powerful, but as an opportunity for ordinary families willing to live on it, work it, and build something lasting. Why did it matter? Because Lincoln understood that freedom was not merely the absence of tyranny. Rather, freedom required responsibility, labor, stewardship, and moral courage. A free people must be given room to build, but they also must be willing to cultivate what they have been given. That still matters today. Liberty without responsibility decays. Opportunity without character collapses. Lincoln's lesson is clear. A nation stays free when its people remain willing to work, build, and steward freedom under God.
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10: 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Dennis Prager, Mike Gallagher, Sebastian Gorka, Hugh Hewitt, Charlie Kirk. 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
23: Welcome to another edition of the Sound of the Pacific Northwest. It's warm. Summer is again knocking at our doors. Aren't you excited?
24: I am. We are already in summer.
23: Yeah.
24: It's not just knocking at our doors.
23: No, it is knocking.
24: It's right here. It's summer. And this weekend in particular, the temperature's rising and we are all getting super excited.
23: It's not enough, though, because I've been reading news about New York, for example. They're already 95.
24: Oh, yeah.
23: Places like in the hundreds right now.
24: Yeah, we're lucky. This weather is perfect for old people like us.
23: Hey.
24: Kids probably want more, but I'm good with
23: this. But it's going to get, you know, this is typical Seattle. It starts with 80s and then gets to a 90-something, and that's when we panic.
24: Yes.
23: And we want to jump into the water. That's the first thing we want to do.
24: Of course.
23: Into the water. We got an inflatable pool, remember?
24: We used to. I don't want to clean it anymore, so we don't have it anymore. But the interview today is perfect for this kind of weather because, like you said, we get excited, we jump in the water, but we need to be careful.
23: Of course, yes.
24: How and when we jump in the water.
23: Yeah.
24: This is what it's about today. In 2018, a boy from Seattle, his name was Yori, he drowned in a pool when he was just 3 years old.
23: 3 years old, wow.
24: So we're talking to his mom today. We will not ask her about this.
23: Of course not. No.
24: This event, because as you can imagine,
23: it's
24: hurts.
23: Horrible tragedy, and we don't want to make her feel uncomfortable.
24: Exactly. But what we want to talk about is what she decided to do after this happened to her. Jacek Sunoda knew she had to do something to honor her child. That's how No More Under was born. Jacek Sunoda is the founder of this organization, and she's talking to us today. Jacek Sunoda, welcome to the Sound of the Puget Sound.
25: Thank you so much for having me. It's a pleasure to be here.
24: So Jacek, why don't you tell us about No More Under?
25: No More Under is an organization that I founded. I think we're actually going on 6 years now. Mm-hmm. And our focus is basically to raise awareness and get people access that need it most to swim lessons and education.
24: So, Jacek, you started this organization because this is a topic that has touched you personally, right?
25: That's correct, yes. I founded the organization realizing how much people didn't know, and even myself did not know. My son, Yori, drowned at 3 years old. And once I started digging and doing research, I just realized it's something we don't talk about and something that parents need to know more of. And also Black and brown and, you know, just people of color need access and information because it's not always been there for us.
24: That's right.
23: Do you have any numbers to share with us about children drowning?
25: Sure. Specifically, it's the number one reason children 1 to 4 pass away.
23: Wow.
25: It kind of honestly continues and even into teenage years and really adulthood as well. I think our goal, honestly, is to start at the foundation and really get kids swimming so that safe swimming knowledge and safety around waters continues into adulthood. Because as you know, in the Puget Sound, we are surrounded by water. Mm-hmm. And so there are drownings here that happen every single year, whether it's in open water or a pool or even a bucket. And so it's really important that we're all aware of the joys, but also the dangers of water.
24: That's right. Do we know what are the main causes?
25: It's as simple as, you know, parents not watching. Be in open water, you know, we have currents that happen and that undertow that happens. You know, with children in particular, I remember sitting on a plane next to someone after we got to talking and sharing my story. She said, I understand, because my two-year-old toddled and fell face down in the toilet and had to do an emergency room thing. So, again, you know, children can drown with 1 inch of water, which sounds crazy, but that's enough to get water in the lungs and have what could be a detrimental impact.
23: So basically, the most important thing is parents paying attention. That's it. I mean, it's not that it, of course.
24: No, it's not that simple.
25: It's not that simple.
24: 1 second.
23: I know,
24: it's one
23: again,
24: second that you looked away.
25: That is exactly right. And so it's something that happens quick. You know, getting and making sure that children can swim. And I wish I could just say that, right? Mm-hmm. I think the challenge with water safety is that it can happen so many different ways. And so if I could just say, hey, just get your kid in swimming lessons, that's not enough,
24: right?
25: I wish I could say, hey, just put a fence around your pool. That's not enough. Mm-hmm. And so we have all these kind of layers of safety, one of which is swimming where there's lifeguards, another one after the incident, but is knowing CPR. So there's so many things that we can do to be prepared around these events. The goal is prevention, because drowning is 100% preventable.
24: Right.
23: Yet, teaching children how to swim is really
24: one
23: relevant.
24: One of the biggest ways of preventing it.
23: Yeah, why don't you think it's something more common and normal? For example, in school, being part of the PE curriculum to teach people how to swim.
25: I have to tell you, that's one of my dreams. Like, I have a couple of dreams, and one of those is that swim safety, if even not getting in a pool, but at least talking to children mm-hmm. about water safety before they leave for summer every year, that is a dream. So I'll tell you, I'll start with the fact that swim lessons compete, and swimming competes with every other activity your child is doing. My kids are in baseball, they're in acting, like there's all these things. It's a competitive thing. It's not something like, you need to know how to buckle your seatbelt. That's mm-hmm. how swimming should be.
24: Exactly.
25: It should be as basic as putting on your helmet. You should know how to put on a life jacket and know that when you're in open water, you should put on a life jacket. But it just hasn't become part of the makeup of our society, unfortunately. I think some of that is because, again, it's in competition with everything. It's expensive. Mm-hmm. There's long wait lists. And mm-hmm. not everyone has access to it and knows how important it is to learn how to swim. It's a life-saving skill that should, in fact, be taught in schools.
24: You know, my sister, she had two daughters, and when they were babies, she decided they are going to go to swimming lessons. They were babies. They were not walking yet. And she mm-hmm. started taking them to swimming lessons, and everybody was like, oh, what an eccentric. It was great because the girls, it was so natural for them to just move in the water and know how to turn around and save themselves if they felt unsafe. So we should take it more like, okay, you learn to walk and you learn to swim at the same time.
25: It's true, and there's so much benefit that comes from knowing how to swim. And it's a skill that you can do until you're 100 years old and beyond, you know, because it's easy on your joints and it is a form of exercise. And so it is my hope that it does eventually become something that our society accepts as a life-saving skill that everyone should know. And unfortunately, it takes things like drownings and unfortunately a celebrity or someone famous to kind of get that attention mm-hmm. that this is something that happens regularly and it's just not discussed.
24: It's weird how you're saying it's the number one cause for children 1 to 4 and nobody talks about it.
23: Exactly. Honestly, like when you mentioned that number, I was blown away. Like, I cannot believe that being such a relevant thing, nobody's mentioning it.
24: Mm-hmm. Now, we talked about swimming lessons for children. How else can we prevent children from drowning? What other layers of protections do we have?
25: First and foremost, and while this is focused on children, I would just say in general, when someone that you love and know is in the water, it's just good to keep eyes on them. Mm-hmm. I understand the constant is challenging. I mean, as my children, I have other children and they're older and they're playing in the water. And I'm just like, oh my gosh, I get it that maybe older parents of older children don't want to sit and stare at their kids. But it is really important. There's a reason why lifeguards are sitting there staring at the water all of the time, right?
23: Chasek, sorry to interrupt you, but I have to check my Facebook or my Instagram. I don't have time to be checking constantly.
24: Unfortunately, yeah, well, most exactly. people feel that yeah. way.
25: It's really true. And so that's why we have a concept called being a water watcher. Mm-hmm. And so being a water watcher means, hey, for the next 15 minutes, I'm doing nothing but watching the water. And there's joy in that, right? Mm-hmm. And there's joy in just being able to, like, have a peaceful moment, watch your kids in the water, watch your friends in the water, and then say, hey, I'm tapping out. Can you be the water watcher? Because honestly, I tell parents that a lifeguard is your second line of defense. Not that I don't trust lifeguards, but they're watching everyone, yeah. you know. If you're in a place, right, that mm-hmm. has a lifeguard, often here at some of our lakes, we don't have, unfortunately, there's a lifeguard shortage, so we don't have yeah. lifeguards guarding every single body of water. So being a water watcher, getting your kids in swim lessons, talking to your kids, right? It's mm-hmm. not something that we talk about. We say, look both ways before you cross the street. Mm-hmm. Buckle your seatbelt before I move the car. But we don't say, hey, listen, being in water can be a dangerous thing, and this is what you need to do. If you feel like you're tired, if you feel like you're losing control, so we need to just make sure that children know, and also to ask for permission before they get into water. So that's why we have that 1 to 4 year old age where it's the number one reason, because these kids are curious and they just go toddling, or they see a toy in the pool and they want to go get it.
24: Right.
25: And it's the second reason that 5 to 14 year olds pass away. And so again, once we have that foundation of ask me for permission, I'll be your water watcher. We should also make sure if we're around a body of water and or a pool, think also when you go on vacations and you're Airbnb and there's a pool in the backyard, we need to have those conversations and fence those areas. And again, I always think of things that would have saved my child's life, and making sure that our children are wearing life jackets, in particular in open water, is also a really huge safety precaution that we can take. And then lastly, again, is knowing CPR. Like mm-hmm. if we know CPR, until the first responders get there, we can save lives.
24: Is there any difference between giving CPR to children and to adults?
25: So I'm going to tell you two things. There's not only a difference between giving CPR to especially a younger child, there's a difference in the way that you place your fingers versus your hands. There's also a little trickiness because right now, I think since COVID, they've been teaching hands-only CPR.
24: Right.
25: But you need the breaths. When you have been submerged underwater, you need those breaths in order to be a life-saving measure. So that's another something that they will teach you when you go to your CPR course, but that is the big difference. And yes, it's just infant CPR, child CPR is slightly different to adult CPR. I mean, to me, that's something also we should be learning in high school, right? Like,
24: yeah.
25: We should leave high school knowing how to save a life with CPR, because it's not just drowning. That's walking down the street.
23: And again, it has to be what the interview is all about, the responsibility of parents. I mean, they also should know that if you're going to take a kid to waters, you have to know CPR.
25: That's right. You should know CPR. And another thing that I always say is to know before you go. Know the address of your location. I consider that if I would have had to call 911, I don't know where we were. I knew how to get there, but I didn't know the exact address. Also, know if there is a lifeguard there. And if you're in an open water setting, know what the conditions are like. In particular, when our kind of smooth, easy water in the Pacific Northwest, when we go visit someplace like Florida, and we're in the water. And then the last thing that I'll say as well, granted, while we're talking about children, I do encourage parents to get in and get your children of a certain age, but we have something called reach, throw, don't go. And, you know, there was just last week a man in Florida died because he went in to try and save some children in the water. And so we often lose a lot of people because they go into the water to help others and end up drowning. And often, depending on age, both people end up drowning. And so just really know your limits. It's really important.
24: What did you call that? Reach, throw, don't go.
25: Exactly. And I think of it, we all know stop, drop, roll, right? When there's a fire, you stop, drop, and roll. That's something we learn in school. And so reach, throw, don't go is another common phrase that feels like it should be in the fabric of our society.
23: Well, imagine, but again, if you're a parent and you see your kid drowning, you don't even think of anything. You just react, right?
25: I say that, but I'll tell you, my 13-year-old is 6'1" and 200-something pounds. And so if I go in after him, I'm gone. Mm-hmm. And so, again, it's just really understanding. So that's why the reach is reaching with a stick, reaching with anything long enough to try and get to someone. Throwing is throwing, whether it's a

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2: Our white counterparts.
3: So No More Under not only informs people about child drowning, but you also offer free swimming lessons, right?
2: That is correct. We have been doing free swim lessons for the past few years, and at this point, I think we've provided over 11,000 lessons here locally and in just a couple other states. We're starting to slowly spread.
4: Do you notice any difference on kids after they learn how to swim?
2: There's such a difference from day one to day five. We tend to do shorter lessons just as a kind of an introductory to swimming, and then support children as they move into a longer set of swim lessons. We are really focused on survival skills in those 5 days. Mm-hmm. But even that has been amazing to see. Anytime, consider just as an adult when you learn a new skill, how proud you are of yourself.
4: I don't want to distract you for that comment, but it's true. I just got my driver's license.
3: After 50.
4: After 50.
2: Wow.
4: Years. And trust
2: congratulations.
4: You feel like a kid again. You just really feel excited.
2: That's amazing. Congratulations. And that's exactly right. You get out and you see your license and you get out and, you know, we get certificates and you're like, I did that.
3: Mm-hmm. Yeah.
2: And so it is such a night and day confidence building and learning. And, you know, there's sensory as well, just around being in the water. And so knowing that these kids after 5 days, now granted, they still need parent supervision.
4: Of course,
2: we're not
4: yeah.
2: suggesting no one is drown proof, but in a pinch, they will know how mm-hmm. to flip and float to safety by the end of those 5 days, and some of them even beyond. The tricky thing is the lack of research around swimming and being able to track a child that learns how to swim at 3 years old until they're 40, how many water incidents they've had. But ultimately, the schools, I've spoken to schools that do swim lessons during the school day, and they say that their children are more excited to come to school. They are learning better. They're more attentive on the days that they know that they're going to swim. And so it's tricky to try and, again, do research around it, but we have seen that the ability alone to swim, it just brings joy. And especially imagine if you're seeing your child and they're the first generation to learn how to swim
4: yeah,
2: in your family. It's a beautiful kind of breaking of cycles.
3: Jacek, I understand you were able to get the government to pass some legislation in honor of Yuri, right?
2: That's right, yeah. House Bill 1750 was passed just a few years ago, and it basically states that Washington State cares about water safety. And May 15th is Water Safety Day here in Washington State. And we have done for the last couple of years an in-person event. We also have reached out to schools. You know, we make a big effort to go out to schools. And also, if you search on YouTube, there's something called Kids Need a Lifeguard. And that's something that we made for teachers to be able to share with their students and then have like a talking guide around it. So really, we just want everyone that touches the life of a child to talk about water safety on Water Safety Day.
3: Right now, it's starting to get hot. People are going out and it's so much fun to be out in the water. Who doesn't like that? Give us three things that we should pay attention to these coming days that are so hot and it's so nice to be out in the water.
2: I think the very first thing that I would like to call attention to is while it's very hot, the water is not always very hot.
3: Mm-hmm.
2: And there's something called cold water shock that if you just jump into a body of water and you haven't at least dipped your toe in to have an understanding of the temperature, your body immediately goes into shock. And that's another way that people just kind of lose their breath and are immediately

0: their body kind of seizes up. And so while we're in these early days of summer, I really encourage people to slowly get into the water. I also just encourage that in general because you don't know what the bottom is like, right? You can jump into some water and it could be very deep, but it could also be very shallow, which could cause injuries.
1: Right.
0: So I would say watch out for your cold water shock. Know the temperature of the water. Double check your life jackets this year before you even head out to the water. And, you know, I wish that I know. I can tell you that there are beaches that have, they have life jacket loaner stations where you can get loaners right there on the water. And if not, then I also think that Big Five occasionally has a coupon for life jackets. But check your life jackets. And then also, if and when possible, I know that it's like a tricky time, but if you can at least do a basic water safety conversation, and even if you can do a swim lesson, that would be amazing, just to prepare yourself and your children for hopefully a joyful summer of swimming.
2: And if I may add, don't go alone. Unless you are an expert Olympic swimmer and then you do this all the time alone, sure, you do whatever you do. But most of us, we need to go with someone else to make sure that we're looking for each other.
0: I'm so glad that you brought that up because I know that there's a lot of paddle boarders here. Mm-hmm. And oftentimes it's just a nice morning ritual to do. I would say at the very, very, very least, don't go alone. But if you do, at least make a phone call or a text message and say, I'm out on the water, I'll be back in 30 minutes. Because oftentimes things like that happen and people don't know where people have gone missing. So right. I would agree. Maybe we cut that out and we just say, don't go alone, because that's ultimately the key, and especially for children.
2: Yes.
3: You made a documentary called Drowning in Silence. Can you tell us a little bit about that documentary that you made?
0: Sure. I made Drowning in Silence really kind of as a healing or a part of my healing journey after Yori passed away. And I met with other families who have had a similar loss. I met with experts. And ultimately, it just kind of walks us through some of the things that we need to be doing as a society, as well as a way to heal. And I think grief is something that many of us have experienced. Mm-hmm. And I think that this movie shows a version of what it looks like to heal. I'm still a little uneasy at pools, especially when kids are there. And so, you know, it's one thing to have that experience and then another thing to work through it. And, you know, that's really the hope that, again, this is something we can start from an early age. And we don't even have to talk about drowning, right? Because once again, it's preventable. We just need to get the education out there.
2: Where can we watch Drowning in Silence? Is it available in any platform?
0: It's available on a lot of platforms. It's on Apple TV. It's on Prime. It's also on Tubi. So if you just Google or put it into your search engine, Drowning in Silence film, you will have many options to watch.
2: How can people learn more about No More Under?
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2: If you just tuned in, we are talking to Shayze Tsunoda, who is the founder of this organization, No More Under, preventing children from drowning again.
0: Thank you again so much for having me. And again, the timing is perfect. And I appreciate you both and just the awareness that you spread on all these organizations. So thank you.
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10: Kids really do say the funniest thing. 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There is nothing good in there now." And Dennis wrote, "Dear God, my grandpa says you were around when he was a little boy. 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
14: 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Will Haynes in studio as well. Got a packed show for you today. And look, it's Friday.
15: We are wrapping up this week's ACLJ Liberty Drive. I need you to be a part of it today. 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That's someone that gives every month, like a member, who decides that they will pledge to unlock a donation. And what we do, we pull them all together, and we have a very, very large potential. So large that, like I said, if we ever hit it, I'll tell you one day, but usually we can match anything that's donated by an ACLJ supporter. So I encourage you right now, if you can, to go to ACLJ.org and have your impact doubled today. Stand with the ACLJ, not just in our fight in the courtrooms, even if you just watch this show, you like the media side. This is not a small operation. We have a huge team that works on the media operation each and every day to make sure you get this show, like it says at the beginning, to keep you informed and engaged, to create, not only cover the news, but actually tell you the truth. Again, I always like to say, whether you like it or not, we tell you the truth. We're not here to just tell you what you want to hear. It's something very different what we do here. And we do it in a way that's professional. We do it in a way that's consistent. And we do it because we believe in the truth. And I want you to right now join us during this ACLJ Liberty Drive. And we're going to cover a lot more today, but I wanted to start there because, look, it is Friday. I'm not going to have as many opportunities to give these sort of big pushes over the weekend. So right now, that's why I wanted to do that.
16: That's right. And when you think about, even you talk about the truth that we fight for here at the ACLJ and the foundations of this country, those are things that are, it almost feels like a luxury these days to be able to go and get content that is just going to tell you straight what we believe as an organization, what we see the fight ahead as being, because so much seems to be in an ecosystem, whether it's conservative or liberal, it doesn't matter, but it's, you get caught up in the talking points of one side or the other. And sometimes, for better or worse, you may not like what you hear, but we are going to tell you what we believe the truth to be, what, it falls within our constitutional framework. And that comes sometimes at the expense of making one side or the other mad. But we're not afraid of that. What we know is that you have to keep fighting for these principles. You have to hold fast to them. And that's what we do here. Whether it be the legal work, the fights that our attorneys are engaged in every day, whether it be our UN work, where we are trying to share the truth and spread the light to a very dark world, a world that doesn't want to hear the truth many times. We are doing that. Our senior counsel, Cece Heil, right now is overseas. When she gets back, she's going to be able to talk about some of these things she's doing in North Africa right now, where she is there with the ACLJ as an ACLJ representative to speak about religious freedom, about protecting those that are persecuted for their faith. And so, you may not see even some of the moving parts that are going on behind the scenes every day because we can't cover everything every day, but know that there is so much work going on. And when you support the ACLJ, especially during this Liberty Drive, it is vital to keep that work going.
15: That's right. So as I'm going to encourage you, look, there are days where we just feel like we have to talk about the work of the ACLJ and we have to do some fundraising. Today's one of those days. Be a part of it. Be a part of this team. I see a lot of you comment on YouTube all the time. You've created a whole community, a whole family there where you go back and forth. Same on Rumble, where the same people join us each and every day. They have their own sidebar discussions. If you even like that, the fact that we've built a community of people that are like-minded, sometimes not so like-minded, but are cordial and respectful and will have these conversations also. Again, all of that happens. We got moderators. We got all of this huge crew, whether that's our production crew, whether that's the editorial crew. All of it happens because people like you support the work of the ACLJ. Because I never want to put our content behind a paywall. I never want to ask you to pay for legal work. You're never going to have to pay for legal work if we represent you. I certainly don't want to have to ask you to pay for any of the media operations that we have here. I want to make sure it's easy for you to share this content with as many people as you can so we can get our message out there. And really, when we get our message, it's your message because you represent so much of what we do here at the ACLJ. We'll be right back with more on Secular.
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15: Secular. We do have phone lines open for you at 1-800-684-3110. President Trump right now is also meeting with the Iraqi Prime Minister at the White House. So if there's anything worth note, we have a team watching that. We'll break in if we need to. My brother Jordan is joining us from Washington, D.C. First, we got to say and let him know in the chat, happy birthday. Welcome.
19: Thank you. Thank you much. We won't disclose the age because after walking around Capitol Hill with some of the meetings this morning, when you're talking to the younger, and you used to be the younger guys on the Hill working, you realize you're different point of life.
16: You're not staffer age anymore. We can say that.
19: No, that's definitely not staffer age. And I was just talking to one of our attorneys, not junior attorneys anymore.
16: There we go. Jordan, you're on Capitol Hill. We're actually talking about today as well the security that the Supreme Court Justices Elena Kagan and Amy Coney Barrett are actually testifying before the Supreme Court today for security increase. And I think it's pertinent to talk about this. You're there. We've seen the security threats even against those Antifa members, the terrorist members that were arrested, that were trying to attack the UFC event. We've seen security for our nation's capital and every branch of government be something that's heightened, a heightened threat. You're there in D.C. We know that the crime rate in D.C. has actually gotten under control in a way that we haven't seen in decades there, but the threat to our institutions seems like it's at an all-time high. And I want to give you a moment to speak about this. Even as we see this unusual, it doesn't happen often. Last time was 2019 that justices go before the Appropriations Committee asking for, in this case, more money to keep them safe.
19: Yeah, I was actually in a meeting with Senator Hagerty's, who's up on this broadcast a lot, but his chief of staff and a couple of staffers, and it caught the corner of my eye because I saw Elena Kagan, Justice Kagan, testifying. And I was like, this is not like replaying a video unless we're talking about a judicial nomination. It somehow happened in this crazy last 48 hours. And you look, it's very rare to see because again, you don't have the court broadcasting any kind of back and forth ever before when it comes to the visuals. You get the audio, but it's also interesting to see them on the other side of the room, if you will, sitting back down, you know, having to answer questions instead of being the person who does ask questions. I know Senator Hagerty is going to have an opportunity this afternoon as well to be a part of that questioning. And I think there's a lot of bipartisan support. Our office is behind the U.S. Supreme Court and right catty corner to the first the Senate office building in Russell. And so there's already a lot of security right here, because this is the street justices or their vehicles come down to park. And so now, anytime that the court is in session at all, which means the justices are there, this street is blocked, for, vehicles. We can walk, you can walk down the street, but there are the armed guys come out, not just with, handguns, but also, sometimes you'll see machine guns, big presence when they know there's a big case either being argued or that is possibly the decisions coming out. And so on a regular basis, you've got right now, which has been about two blocks or 2.5 block radius, is now expanding down Second Street. So if you were to take a right out of our office, it used to kind of stop right at that intersection for folks who may have seen our office before in D.C. where at that catty corner. it now goes for you guys, for who I know have been there a lot, Logan and Will, it now goes blocks further. So, and so I think that tells us right there that what could be done quickly enough because of the amount of security threats the court is facing. And I think that you're hearing that today from, again, the justices. And when we talk about the wise use of resources and the intimidation tactics, we want to make sure justices of the U.S. Supreme Court feel safe, that they can't be intimidated by groups for either ideological reasons or just because they happen to be a Supreme Court justices. And we live in an age where, even though, guys, you know, you don't see much this visual, you'll see sometimes them doing lectures and things like that, but not this kind of a visual. We're living in a day and age where you can't hide behind the building anymore. And so with that being said, I think, again, I kind of, in Washington, where we are and what we do, as long as it's smart and it's things that have already shown in the past to work, that it's a good place to invest resources, not just because our office is right here, not just for the justices, but for all of the American people who visit Washington, D.C. in our nation's capital. Maybe they do it once or twice in their, you know, in their life, to feel like they are safe when they are taking tours and going to the most important places that our federal government is associated with. So it's not just for the justices, it's for all that staff. You know, they've got people that behind us, they've got a parking lot, and you know, people are working 24/7. These are huge government buildings. So from everybody down to the janitor on up to the justice themselves, you want them to be safe. And then you also want a law enforcement on the Hill, the Capitol Hill police, to be able to focus on their job, which is different than the Supreme Court police's job. They work together, but they have a different client, if you will, where they're focused on protecting. So, yes, I mean, it is serious in Washington. You guys have seen the talk about the what's happening potentially in front of the White House. That's something that can also probably be more temporary, but that they're just nonstop threats. I think that's as far as I can go with communication I've had, but the threats do not stop. And out of just, you know, maybe it doesn't mean that they're all credible, but we've seen in the past there are people that will act or try to act against these justices.
16: Jordan, I think one of the other issues here, and this is something we're going to get on later in the broadcast, and I know you've got meetings you're about to head back out to. We're grateful you could hop in, literally, and thanks to our team to get everything in our studio in D.C. turned on real quick, have Jordan in. But here's another issue, and this is what I see as the broader issue. These threats, I think, are the unfortunate symptoms of what is happening at a broader level in our country. We saw first in 2016 and then 2024, the way that the left said President Trump is an illegitimate president. So they delegitimize the executive. And what do we see? We see violent threats. We see people that feel like the only thing they can do is use violence to try and stop the executive. We saw then through the Supreme Court, illegitimate court, pack the court. You see that symptom again. You see them having these threats against the members of the court. Now what we're hearing, and we're going to get into this more, Jordan, the DSA, who has all these candidates that are now going to be in Congress because they've won in safe blue seats, their primaries, they're calling to abolish the Senate. And I know you are meeting with senators, but they think it's an illegitimate thing because of the very reason the founders created the Senate. The entire Senate, all 100 seats, the idea every state, of it. The concept of having equal representation from states based off not just a direct population representation like the House, they want to get rid of it. So obviously very difficult, if constitutional at all, to amend it out, but that's their goal. And I'm not as concerned about them getting rid of it on paper as much as the threat to the very people that you're having meetings with, because they're delegitimizing now the third branch of government in the legislative branch. Jordan, it's shocking and also dangerous.
19: I would love to know if Bernie Sanders is a self-hating socialist enough that he would support getting rid of his really, I think, the only job he's had, which is in politics as an elected official, maybe some part-time work as a professor when he was much younger. But again, Will, it is rhetoric, right? It comes down to the idea of they've been demonized. The left was really, they took that mantle on. On the right, we would disagree with decisions by justices and by the Supreme Court, but we'd never made it personal and or call these calls for violence and again to make it difficult for the police to do their job of just trying to keep people safe. And so again, the whirlwind that we've heard, you know, with Senator Schumer, and I think it just reminds us all that the rhetoric that has been being used in Washington that is most dangerous emanates from the left. And as you said, Will, it's the radical left, and they are being normalized by becoming members of Congress in the House of Representatives. And so their rhetoric is becoming normalized. So I am glad to see Justice Kagan there as well to make it clear to everyone that this is not some partisan move, while at the same time understanding that much of the rhetoric is coming out of the left, especially the rhetoric that takes it past just "I fundamentally disagree." And then, of course, that this abolished the Senate. I mean, yes, the Constitution can be amended, but here's the thing. It's interesting for those socialists. What the Senate does is to make sure that states with smaller populations still have full representation in Congress, because they're not going to get that in the House. And so they've got to work together, the House and the Senate, but really that's so that they are representing all of us equally.
15: All right. Well, thank you, Jordan, for joining us. I know you got a lot of work to do. We appreciate it. Phone lines are open, and happy birthday. Phone lines are open at 1-800-684-3110. Let's hear from you about this. Also, we are right smack in the middle of our ACLJ Liberty Drive. 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
21: Most Americans think of Abraham Lincoln and they think of the Civil War or the Emancipation. But in 1862, he signed another hugely significant piece of legislation, the Homestead Act. It offered eligible Americans up to 160 acres of land, not as a prize for the powerful, but as an opportunity for ordinary families willing to live on it, work it, and build something lasting. Why did it matter? Because Lincoln understood that freedom was not merely the absence of tyranny. Rather, freedom required responsibility, labor, stewardship, and moral courage. A free people must be given room to build, but they also must be willing to cultivate what they have been given. That still matters today. Liberty without responsibility decays. Opportunity without character collapses. Lincoln's lesson is clear. A nation stays free when its people remain willing to work, build, and steward freedom under God.
15: Welcome back to Seculo. Phone lines are open. We have a lot of calls coming in. 1-800-684-3110. Of course, talking about the security and safety of the Supreme Court justices as they were testifying today to try to get the budget upped due to ongoing threats. And we can kind of trace back. I mean, look, Supreme Court justices in modern day have always been a little bit of celebrities. We obviously in the 80s and the 90s, there was people that we all knew of. We knew their, at least their names, their faces, but maybe they weren't as regularly a part of the mainstream media, or maybe they weren't targets of attacks. They were maybe targets within their own political parties, or if you watched CNN, if you watched the news, you knew about these people. The difference was, and a lot of it, you know, goes back to the Dobbs decision. We can flash back to even someone like Senator Schumer, who started to inflame the rhetoric. We know this has been an issue with the right and the left over the last decade or so, where it went beyond politics and started becoming very personal. And like Jordan said, if you live in a modern day, you live in a modern society where finding out where someone lives is not exactly the hardest thing in the world, especially when those people are public figures and Supreme Court justices. And you have Supreme Court justices like Amy Coney Barrett or Brett Kavanaugh or whoever it may be, who have come under real threats from people who are crazy, who have been inflamed by their political leaders. So let's flash back before we take this call. Let's flash back to Senator Schumer, you know, back when the Dobbs decision was leaked.
22: I want to tell you, Gorsuch, I want to tell you, Kavanaugh, you have released the whirlwind and you will pay the price. You won't know what hit you if you go forward with these awful decisions.
15: Again, threatening Supreme Court justices from our elected officials. We have some calls coming in about that. I want to go to Martin in North Carolina, who's an ACLJ champion and someone that gives on a monthly basis or automatically a membership, which is great. And I always like to give them, you know, first bite of the apple here. They're always able to get on the air quicker. Martin, go ahead.
0: Thank you, sir. I was glad that you're all at the helm and you hit on it. Jordan hit on it too. It's a two-phase thing that I'm going to touch on. Exactly what you just said. I'm a firm believer in freedom of speech. And I'm glad we have it. But like you just said, Logan, is that it becomes inflammatory. And I would really, I don't know how to do it, like to see some sort of way of holding these things in check. It's almost treasonous with that kind of rhetoric, with the leaks that are going on, with the Dobbs decision, Schumer and Comey leaking, and even this last week and a half, 2 weeks, the leak that came through the news media about the assassination attack. Something, there's got to be something to hold people accountable so that we can move on and do things decent and in order, as they say, and not have these inflaming arguments and rhetoric and things of that nature continue to fan the flames to do, like you said, the crazy people out there that are going to do stuff.
15: Martin, you can hear real, and I hate to say this, you can hear real fear in the voices of these Supreme Court justices who are out there testifying for Congress, asking for more money for have their security to be raised. Let's hear, this is Bite 2, let's hear from Amy Coney Barrett again, talking about something that's just happened to her in the last few weeks.
2: It's also been reported in the news that roughly 6 weeks ago, I was the victim of a swatting incident. At that point, one of my teenage sons opened the door to go out with friends and saw in our street, it was full of police cars, who had responded to a false report of gunshots and raised voices in my home. I was very, very grateful that I had Supreme Court police outside my home because they were able to stop and meet with and explain to the county police that it had been a false alarm. And so the police did not actually attempt to enter our home.
15: I understand that in many occasions, and this has happened directly, by the way, to people again sitting in this room, where you have people who feel justified in making your life miserable because they disagree with maybe your political point of view. Or maybe it's a little bit different because they're the ones who are, you know, they are deciding the law of the land here. And if you have political leaders saying, unleash the whirlwind, we are going to go after you, you're not going to know what's going to hit you. Yeah, Senator Schumer may be living in a old school mentality going, well, I don't mean physically, and that's not what I meant by there. But we don't live in that world anymore. We live in the world where every word is scrutinized, where everything is justified. And sadly, we have now seen that rhetoric raise up, not just to a Supreme Court justice, but we've seen it across the board, not even just for political opponents or people that are in the political sphere. Basically, if you're willing to have a voice, you have to be willing to take real security protocol because your life may be at risk.
16: Well, and once again, I think the positioning of this before the Congress today, it was Elena Kagan, an Obama appointee, yeah, and Justice Barrett, a Trump appointee. It was two different justices from two different eras. It also, Elena Kagan opened her remarks talking about the Senator Graham, who just passed away because of how he engaged with talking to someone that he didn't agree with. And that's one of the things he caught flack for, was he would interview. He was on the Judiciary Committee, actually was the chairman of the Judiciary Committee at the time of his passing. But he would get flack for voting for nominees that were judges Democratic from the other side. And she pointed out, she goes, it's rare these days. It used to be justices got 100 or 99 votes to sail through. What she was trying to point out is that, one, disarm the committee a little bit and say, hey, we're here. Obviously, it's a Republican-led committee at this time. And they were there for a specific reason. Now, people, there was one congressman from Wisconsin that was trying to make it about the shadow docket. They're asking for security, and they're obviously, they have their prerogative and they can do what they want with their time, especially when they don't get to speak to the justices very often. But trying to, in some ways, use the rhetoric that people have been using to delegitimize the court itself, by saying you took a lot of things on the shadow docket. You made a lot of these decisions, to which Justice Barrett said, yeah, we're the court. If it comes before us during, when we're out of session and it's a stay grant request, we have to dispose of it. We have to do either grant or not. That's how that works. But they, even in their questioning, when they're talking about security for their families and themselves, there were Democrats trying to go after something that has been a Democrat talking point and a media talking point this entire year. I also, to Martin's point, the rhetoric of Chuck Schumer was very bad. But it's not only isolated to people on the left.
3: Well, of course not.
16: I mean, even the dehumanizing language that we see when people say demon rats or these cute names or they're all demons, that's a dehumanizing thing. Now, we may disagree with, and a lot of their policies may be anti-human or
3: it
16: evil,
3: justifying
16: the way that they are so pro-choice, those things. But it doesn't mean that you strip their humanity or them being created in the image of God from them and try to find a way to work towards a more perfect union.
3: When we get back, I want to actually play the bite that Justice Kagan spoke about Senator Graham, because, again, maybe that little glimmer of hope that we can get back to that kind of place. And, again, the fact that we're talking about who is uniting us, it feels like the most unlikely case, sadly, would have been the passing of Lindsey Graham, someone who was very controversial and very polarizing for a lot of people. But what you've been able to see is that it was old school Washington, D.C. in the way that he worked with people and actually could get things done. Maybe we need to get back to that. Speaking of getting things done, it is our Liberty Drive. 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We'll be back in just a minute. 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
8: And welcome to the weekend edition of Turning Point from a Cave. Today, we learn our lesson, the story of David. And as is often the case, his psalm begins with a sigh and it ends with a song. He begins in trouble and he ends in triumph. A Prayer from a Cave, Psalm 142, one of my favorite portions of the Old Testament, right here on the weekend edition of Turning Point.
9: The life of David is a great encouragement to all of us because he mirrors to a great extent many of the expressions and feelings of our own hearts. As you know, David is a man of great faith and a man of great vision, but he's also a man who struggles on occasion with the gap between his belief and his behavior. Psalm 142 is one of three psalms that David probably wrote from the cave experience. Psalm 142, Psalm 57, and perhaps even Psalm 34. We have called these psalms Miktim or Mikkel psalms. The word is the word that you will find in the superscription over the psalm, and it means a teaching psalm. Psalm 142 is the last of the teaching psalms. There are 14 of them altogether. In fact, David wrote 8 psalms while he was on the run. And these 3 that we're going to look briefly at today were written by David while he was running from Saul and hiding out in the cave. Now in 1 Samuel 22 and verse 1, we are told that David is in the cave of Adullam. The Bible says in 1 Samuel 22 that David departed and escaped to the cave of Adullam. And when his brethren and all his father's house heard it, they went down there to him. And everyone who was in distress, and everyone who was in debt, and everyone who was discontented, gathered themselves unto him, and he became captain over them. And there were with him about 400 men. Now, most scholars believe that Saul had levied a heavy tax upon the inhabitants of Israel, and many of these people who were in debt and discontented and distressed were victims of the high taxation and were struggling for their very existence. They were friends of David from the past, and when they heard David was in exile hiding out in the cave, they decided to go join him. It should be evident to all of us at once that this was not your one-man cave. The cave of Adullam is still in existence today, and if you were to go and visit it, you would discover that the mouth of the cave is some 20 feet wide and the height of the cave is some 40 feet. A place quite large enough for 400 people together. It is also interesting to discover that when the word got out of these 400 men who had gathered to David in the cave of Adullam, that they began to grow in number. For when you come to the 23rd chapter of 1 Samuel and verse 13, you will learn that this number has now grown to 600 men. And no doubt all of them are still described by these words, distressed, debtors, discontent. What a group. What a wonderful bunch of people to have come and minister to you when you're down. What a group. Renegades, rebels. And they have all come there because David is there. Now David has become their leader. And so if you have your Bibles open to the Psalms in Psalm 142, we need to look at what's going on in the mind of David as he experiences this cave experience. Some of you may say to me, Pastor, what do I care about what goes on in a man's heart when he's in a cave? And perhaps you have forgotten that all of us have our caves, every one of us. For some of us, it is the cave of physical distress and infirmity. For others, it's the cave of financial reverse and discouragement. For still others, it's the cave of family distress and upheaval and rebellion. I don't know what the cave is for you, but everyone has them. Everyone moves in the direction of the cave on occasion. We cannot escape them. There are moments when we are down under all of the pressures of life and we seek for refuge. I cannot help believe that David went to that cave to be alone. He wanted to get away from everybody. And the next thing he knows, he's surrounded by all of these wonderful counselors that have come to be a part of his life. And because David is a poetic fellow, he tells us what he feels. I have a poet in my family. When she writes me letters, they are so rich with color and beauty, and I know everything that's going on in her heart. She's the most descriptive of all the Jeremiahs. I don't have to doubt about what she feels because she puts it down in writing, and she does it beautifully, and that's the poetic genius of David. You know, if it had been me, I would have just said in a little subscription, you know, life in the cave is the pits. And let it go at that. David put down in writing everything he felt, what he was going through, what it was like, what his emotions were. And I'm glad he did because it helps me comprehend what was going through his heart at the time. It also helps me to see how he dealt with it. In the 142nd Psalm, David talks about the condition of his soul during this period of time. He was, first of all, disoriented. Notice what it says in your Bible in verse 3. When my spirit was overwhelmed within me. Do you know what that means? The Hebrew of that particular phrase literally says, in the muffling of my spirit upon me. David felt like some fierce flood had rushed down upon him. He can barely stand up against the might of it. He's overwhelmed. He's disoriented. When my way and my spirit is so wrapped in trouble and gloom, so muffled with woe, my powers of judgment are baffled. Literally, that's what it means. He's disoriented. Have you ever gone through disorientation? I don't know exactly what it's like at its total depth, but it's something like coming home from a trip and seeing your desk piled high with papers. And walking in and sitting down and looking at them all and sort of feeling like, there's too much. There's no way. I know I should start this. I don't know where to start, so I don't think I will. So you just sit there and look at them. Only David's disorientation is at a much deeper level. He's so cumbered with problems and difficulties. He's being chased by the king of Israel with the army of Israel. Now he's got all these sorry people around him that he doesn't really want, but that have come down to be a part of him, and he ends up being their leader. He's got all these personal problems, probably overrun with guilt because of the death of Ahimelech's family. And he says, I'm just disoriented. Have you ever been there? Have you ever gone through that part of the cave? David said when he continued to think about his situation, he went through a period of total desertion, feeling as if he was all alone. This is probably the saddest verse in the Psalms. Look at the fourth verse. He said, I looked on my right hand, and behold, there was no man that would know me. Refuge failed me. No man cared for my soul. Now, wait a minute, David. There are 400 people and more are coming every day. What do you mean nobody's around? How can you be surrounded by people and be alone? David said, I looked on my right hand. Who am I going to talk to? I looked on my left hand and they don't understand. You know what he said? There's not one person in this whole group that cares for my soul. I don't know what there is about a problem, but problems have a tendency to isolate us from others. We build a shell around ourselves and sometimes to our own undoing. We believe that we are unique in that situation, so who can we tell and who will understand? And the more we think on it, the more certain we are that there's not a person in the world who would ever totally understand what we're going through. So though we're surrounded by people, we feel very much alone. I can think back on some problems that I've experienced as a father, as a pastor, when I would deeply desire to have talked to somebody but just didn't know how to go about it, wondering if anybody would really understand. He's totally abandoned, he's hunted by Saul, and he feels alone. And then, because of all of this, David gets depressed. In the sixth verse is the best description for depression I have ever found in the Bible. It's exactly what the word means. He said, I am brought very low. What is depression? Well, if you make a depression in something, you press in on it and you leave an indentation. When the soul is depressed, when your spirit is depressed, when you are emotionally depressed, it is a low point in your emotional cycle and you get very low. David said he had gone through depression. I don't know if I've ever been depressed. I'm not easily depressed, not really easily discouraged, but I've probably been close enough to it to know that I don't want to be. And I've counseled with people who have suffered with chronic depression, and I know that it is a very, very heavy burden to bear. It is what is causing hundreds and thousands of high school young people, teenagers, to end their lives because they see no hope or any reason to go on because of family problems or because of total despair over the future of their own lives because of a lack of purpose and concern for spiritual truth. They look around at a world and to them it's not worth fighting, and they get so depressed that finally they despair of their own lives and they're killing themselves by the dozens. David was depressed. All of his hope and all of his joy is gone. The thoughts of his problems have turned inward, and now they're no longer out here. Now they're in here. It's no longer Saul is chasing me. It's no longer the 400 men are surrounding me. All of that has somehow come into his spirit, and it resides within his own emotions. He may not even be aware that anybody else is around. He is so down and depressed and discouraged. Sometimes we think depression is sin, and there are occasions perhaps when it is, but as I've read the history of the great preachers, I've been overwhelmed to discover how many of them had great, great difficulty with depression. Charles Haddon Spurgeon, the great English preacher, would oftentimes get so depressed that he would have to take 2 to 3 months off from his ministry and go to the French Riviera just to be by himself and not even think about anybody or talk about anybody till he finally came out of it. Elijah was depressed, remember, after his great mountaintop experience. Jonah was depressed after he was confronted by God in his disbelief of God's will. I could name others in the Bible. Moses was depressed. Many of God's people have been depressed. David's depressed. And because of that, he has given up. He's just given up. He's in the midst of this situation. He doesn't see any way out. He doesn't see any hope. And so in verse 6, he just kind of looks at the problem and he says, "My persecutors are stronger than I am." You see what David has done now? I want you to listen carefully. He's added up the score. He's put everything down over on this side of the ledger. He's looked at all of his problems, and you can just see him mentally listening to them. He's got all these people, and he's got Saul, and he's got this problem, and he's got his guilt over what's happened, and he's the king elect, but it isn't going to happen that way. And he lists all these things down, and when he looks at him, he said, "Listen, there's no hope. When I look at everything that's wrong in my life, every problem I have, I've totaled it up, and I'm telling you, I'm going to lose." So he describes his experience in the last verse as being in prison. "Wait a minute, David, you're not in prison, you're in a cave." "Yes, I know, but sometimes your caves become your prisons, don't they? Sometimes the problems you go through literally incarcerate you in the midst of them, and you can't get out, and there's no way to look, and you don't know what to do." And David is right there in his life. This is his low point, and he's telling us what it's like. He's telling us honestly what he feels. And we can identify with it because we've walked with him through all these experiences. David is a man after God's own heart. And so when he thinks about Ahimelech the priest and that whole family being annihilated because of his rebellion, David's just so overwhelmed with it all. And if we read the psalm, we sure identify, don't we? Some of you here today have been right where David was, and some of you are there right now. You may think I've been reading your mail. You may think I've been listening to your conversations because I've just described what's happening with you. Well, folks, I don't want to leave you there. The thing that's so great about this psalm is David kind of works his way through it. I want to just show you the beginning and the end of the psalm, and then I want to take you through the steps in between. Verse 1, "I cried unto the Lord." Verse 7, "Thou shalt deal bountifully with me." How did David get from the depths of depression to the confidence that he shows in the last verse? Well, at the risk of being very simplistic, let's just watch carefully the steps he walked through. And these are steps which we too can experience. First of all, he verbalized what was going on in his life. "I have come to this psalm often and read it often because it reminds me of all the things I don't like to do." when I have problems. And I'm reminded that David was a man of God who followed these principles in his own life and shows us the way that we should go when we have difficulty. If you will look through the psalm, you will notice it over and over again. Verse 1, I cried unto the Lord. Verse 2, I poured out my complaint. Verse 5, I cried unto thee. Verse 6, attend unto my cry. What is David doing? He's telling God what's going on. You say, doesn't God know? Oh, yes, he knows. Why is it so hard for us to do that? Why do we struggle? Some of you have a problem that's overwhelming to you. It's bigger than you can bear. But you cannot bring yourself to tell anybody what's happening. And you haven't even told God. Before God, we speak our minds fully and name the problems and the people that plague us. Why do we do that? First of all, I do it because the best friend I have in the universe is

0: The difference between the two reports was the first group saw their problems in respect to their own resources and were frightened. But Joshua and Caleb saw the problem in respect to the resources of God, and they were encouraged and had faith. The best thing I can do when I have a problem and I feel like I'm in the cave and the prison of my own difficulties is to spend as much time as I can praising God, exalting Him, honoring Him, glorifying Him, reading the great passages that build the picture of God as He really is. And then in the context of that kind of a God, I tell Him my problems. David continues. He is beginning to get confidence in his own spirit. Notice in the third verse, he begins to recognize something about God. When my spirit was overwhelmed within me, then thou knewest my path. He begins to think about the fact that what he's going through is known to God. God, I know I've told you all of this today, and I've showed you all of this today, but it suddenly dawns on me that you know this. You know me, and you care about me, and you're interested in me. And as we read in Job 23:10, he knoweth the way that I take, and when he hath tried me, I shall come forth as gold. Or Psalm 37:23, the steps of a good man are ordered of the Lord, and he delighteth in his way. As David pours out his soul to God and cries out to God in the midst of the cave, he suddenly begins to understand that the one to whom he speaks is the priest. The one to whom he speaks is the one who knows, who understands. And so he begins to realize the provision that he has in God. Notice verse 5, I cried unto thee, O Lord. I said, watch this, thou art my refuge and my portion in the land of the living. What is happening to David? Do you see how he's working through this thing in his life? He's in the cave. He's surrounded by the enemy. He's depressed and discouraged, but he begins to tell God what he feels. He begins to show God what he feels. He begins to understand that God knows what he feels. And then he begins to realize in his own mind that because he is talking to such a great God, that that's where the answer lies. Thou art my portion and my refuge in the land of the living. I heard an old preacher one time preach this psalm, and it blessed my soul. He said, there's no living in the land of the living like living on the living God. And he was right. That's what the psalmist said. Thou art my portion and my refuge in the land of the living. And finally, David comes to the seventh verse, and he finishes up the psalm, and he's arrived at the place of victory over all of this. Bring my soul out of prison, watch this, that I may praise thy name, for thou shalt deal bountifully with me. From depression to praise, from problems to praise. And I like to believe that when David finished writing Psalm 142, he took a break and he came back and wrote Psalm 57. Turn over to Psalm 57. We haven't but a moment to look at it, and we're just going to look at two verses. David is learning that God can be trusted in times of danger. And as he has talked about his problem to God, he now writes this great hymn of exciting praise to the Lord. Now, this hymn has two verses, and in between the two verses is a chorus. Verse 1 of the song is verses 1 through 4 in the psalm, and verse 2 is verses 6 through 11. And at the end of each verse, there is the chorus. The chorus is in verse 5, Be thou exalted, O God, above the heavens. Let thy glory be above all the earth. And then there's the second verse and the chorus again in verse 11. Be thou exalted, O God, above the heavens. Let thy glory be above all the earth. Well, you see, we don't have much a different pattern in our singing today than they did back then. We sing a verse and then we sing the chorus. We sing the verse and then we sing the chorus. But notice what is going on in the verses. Verse 1, Be merciful unto me, O God. Be merciful unto me, for my soul trusteth in thee. That's where David is at the end of Psalm 142. He's now trusting in God. In the shadow of thy wings will I make my refuge until these calamities are over. I will cry unto God most high, unto God that performeth all things for me. He shall send from heaven and save me from the reproach of him that would swallow me up. God shall send forth his mercy and his truth. My soul is among lions. Those are the 400 to 600 men he's with. And I lie even among them that are set on fire, even the sons of men whose teeth are spears and arrows and their tongue is a sharp sword. But be thou exalted, O God. Above the heavens, let thy glory be above all the earth. They've prepared a net for my steps. My soul is bowed down. They've digged a pit for me in the midst thereof. They have fallen themselves. My heart is fixed, O God. My heart is fixed. I will sing and give praise. Awake up, my glory. Awake, psaltery and harp. I myself will awake early. I will praise thee, O Lord, among the people. I will sing unto thee among the nations, for thy mercy is great unto the heavens and thy truth unto the clouds. Be thou exalted, O God, above the heavens. Let thy glory be above all the earth. I like to imagine the Bible. Here's this huge cave. It has an echo in it. And here are these 400 rough men. And David says, all right, everyone, listen up. It's time for choir rehearsal. All the tenors over here. We're going to sing. And at first, it didn't sound like much. But then they sang it again and again until that whole cave resounded with praise of God in heaven.
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4: 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A God who in the conflict and trials of life is there. A God who will never leave us, and a God who will never forsake us. This is the God of the book of Daniel. 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
6: David was seeking the heart of God. His heart was open to God, responsive to God. He meditated upon the things that he saw around him. Everything that David saw, he saw the fingerprint in it or the footprint of God behind it. And a man whose heart is after the heart of God is the man whose priority is on deep, abiding, personal, warm, intimate fellowship with him.
7: When you read the stories of great people in the Bible, do you assume that you could never be quite like them? 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
6: Would you turn to Acts chapter 13? And this is not 1 and 2 Samuel, but that's what we are talking about. But there's a passage here that refers to what we're going to be talking about this evening. And the title of this message, A Man After God's Own Heart.
8: So I want you to look in the 13th chapter of the book of Acts, and Paul and his company, it says, are over in Antioch. And in verse 14 it says, they went to the synagogue on the Sabbath day and sat down. And after the reading of the law and the prophets, the rulers of the synagogue sent unto them, saying, ye men and brethren, if you have any word of exhortation for the people, say it. Then Paul stood up and beckoning with his hand said, men of Israel, and ye that fear God, give audience. That's a good way to say it, isn't it? Ye men of Israel, and if you have any fear for God, listen to what I'm going to say. The God of this people of Israel chose our fathers and exalted the people when they dwelt as strangers in the land of Egypt, and with a high arm brought he them out of it. And about the time of 40 years suffered he their manners in the wilderness. And when he had destroyed seven nations in the land of Canaan, he divided their land to them by lot. And after that he gave unto them judges about the space of 450 years until Samuel the prophet. Now what Paul is doing in his sermon, he's giving them background about themselves, so they'll have to listen to what else he's getting ready to tell them. And afterwards they desired a king, and God gave unto them Saul, the son of Cis, a man of the tribe of Benjamin, by the space of 40 years. And when he had removed him, that is Saul, from being king, he raised up unto them David to be their king. To whom also, he's speaking of God now, to whom also he, God, gave testimony and said, I have found David, the son of Jesse, a man after mine own heart, who shall fulfill all my will. Now, when you say, what do you mean, a man after God's own heart? Paul gives us the key right there. Listen. He says, God said, I have found David, the son of Jesse, a man after mine own heart, who shall fulfill all my will. Now, there are a lot of things you and I can look at the Bible and say, well, I could possibly do that, but I couldn't do this, and I probably couldn't live up to that, and more than likely couldn't live up to this. But let me ask you this. Can you think of anything, any higher goal for your life as a Christian than this? To be a man or a woman after God's own heart. That is one seeking to fulfill God's desire for you. Well, the question comes, what are the qualities in a person's life that would make one of us a man or a woman after God's own heart? Now, you recall one of the messages we went through, 1st and 2nd Samuel, and one of the messages dealt with the character qualities to be found in David. And we went through a whole list of qualities here that we found in him. And a couple of those I want to mention here this evening, but I want to mention a different light. As I've read and reread and looked at the book of 1 and 2 Samuel and looked at the life of David and asked myself the question, what are the character qualities? What is the nature? What is it about a man or a woman that would make them a person after God's own heart? Is it possible for one of us to be like that? Are the qualities found in David just limited to Old Testament saints, or are they available to folks like you and me? What are those qualities? Well, the first character quality, I think, or the first characteristic of a man or a woman after God's own heart, and that's this. A man or a woman after God's own heart has a priority on their personal fellowship with God. A man after God's own heart is going to be a person who has put a priority on their personal, private fellowship with the Lord God. I began to look through the scriptures and looking at the life of David here, I really believe that's one of the reasons, probably the motivating factor behind his zeal. And you know, if you sit down and read through 1 and 2 Samuel without stopping, you'll see that David was a zealous, go-getter type fellow. I believe one of the reasons for his zeal was that he had such a deep, abiding fellowship with the Lord, he knew where he was headed. And he had confidence, and that confidence was based on that fellowship with him. And when we come through these four characteristics, you're going to find very quickly that all four of them all depend upon each other, and you really can't separate any of them. You wonder why David was able to to perform as he was able to perform because he lived in a deep, abiding relationship with the Father. And God said, here is a man after my own heart. Why did he say that? Because David was seeking to know God. David was seeking the heart of God. His heart was open to God, responsive to God. He meditated upon the things that he saw around him. Everything that David saw, he saw the fingerprint in it or the footprint of God behind it. He never saw anything that he didn't see God in. And a man whose heart is after the heart of God is a man whose priority is on deep, abiding, personal, warm, intimate fellowship with him. Because you see, how can you be a man after God's own heart if you don't know God's heart? And how would you ever know God's heart if you don't meditate upon him? And we talked about that. One of the phrases we talked about later on in 1 Samuel, when the scripture says that David sat before the Lord. He knew how to be still and quiet and meditate. And I believe, any way you cut it, a man about whom God can say, there is a man and there is a woman with a heart after God, God's own heart, I believe you'll find the person whose priority it is to fellowship and commune and meditate with the Lord God Almighty. The second characteristic I want you to see, and of course this one will be very evident to you, and that is a man after a woman after God's own heart has a strong desire to obey God. Now listen, I didn't say they just want to. They wish they could. But a person after God's own heart has a strong desire to obey God. You say, well, I have a desire to obey God. Do you have a strong, insatiable, hungering, thirsting, yearning desire to obey God? It doesn't mean you always will, but can you say, I have a strong, yearning, hungering, thirsting desire to obey God? Listen, to obey God anytime and every time in any situation and in every circumstance. You say, well, nobody does, don't you? You can't say that. All right? What is the real crux of the matter here? Now watch this, and it's very important you understand this particular point, because it's easy to say, well, I don't know why God would say that about David. Here's the reason. A man after God's own heart has a certain kind of spirit. It is a spirit, we said, first of all, that hungers for God. A priority on his own personal meditation and being alone before the Lord. That's the first characteristic. The second is he has a strong, hungering, thirsting desire to obey God. But now watch. What about when he disobeys God? Please don't miss this. The reason God could say that David was a man after God's own heart, though he disobeyed him, though he failed him, though he had his weaknesses just like all of us, when he sinned against God, he admitted it, he assumed responsibility for it, he didn't try to hide it. When God's servant said, you are guilty, he said, you are right, I have sinned against God, I am responsible to God. Not only that, when God took his child, he grieved over the death of his son. He grieved likewise over the reputation of Israel. And later on in 2 Samuel, when he had numbered the people of Israel in chapter 24, and here's the reason he numbered them. He said, well, why would God judge him for numbering? Because, you see, God wanted David to trust the Lord, not in his legions of soldiers. And he shouldn't have done it, but he did it anyway. And the scripture says in verse 10, and David's heart smote him. That is, David's heart came under conviction that he had numbered the people, and David said to the Lord, I have sinned greatly in that I have done this, and now I beseech thee, O Lord, take away the iniquity of thy servant, for I have done very foolishly. You don't see David covering up and excusing and explaining away and rationalizing his sin. Now I want you to watch this. Verse 17, when God began to judge them, David said in verse 17, lo, I have sinned, I have done wickedly, but these sheep, the other people of Israel who have been killed in battle here, he says, what have they done? Let thine hand, I pray thee, be up against me and against my father's house. Now listen, ought to be a tremendous lesson to every one of us. We're not going to be perfect. We're going to sin against God. Our heart's desire is to be absolutely, unquestionably obedient to God. And we're going to fail Him at times. The key that determines whether a man's heart is a heart after God or not is not how often he obeys or disobeys, but what is his spirit when he disobeys God and God confronts him with his sin. Is it immediate confession and a spirit of repentance toward God? Or is it rationalizing and confessing and blaming somebody else? And I believe here's the whole key to why he could say, here's a man after God's own heart. That his desire was to obey God. He sought the Lord. He sought the Lord. He sought the Lord. But when he did fail, he was willing to acknowledge his failure, repent of his sins, weeping and tears before God. And the Bible says that God forgave him. He'll do the same thing for you and me. The third characteristic, a man or woman after God's own heart is one who has the courage to put their faith in God. A man or woman after God's own heart is one who is excited, really, about trusting the Lord. One who has the courage to put their faith in God when things are tough. In the middle of the battle, when the bottom drops out and everything's caving in and darkness is all around, they're hanging in there, trusting and believing God. Well, there's no more beautiful example of that. Early in his life, and I believe the reason early in his life, because the first thing I said was also a prerequisite in his own life. That is, his priority was on his fellowship and dwelling upon. Listen, sitting out there with those sheep at nighttime, thinking about God, dwelling upon Him, meditating upon Him, absorbing into his soul, and reflecting how God had worked in his life. Here's a man who trusted God. Listen, when you read the Psalms and you see David's comprehension and his understanding of who God is, what he created, the supernatural power of God, that all things find their source in him, is it any wonder that he could come to the 17th chapter and say what he said? I love this. Look at 17th chapter. Here he is facing old Goliath, the most beautiful expression of genuine faith. A man after God's own heart is a man who has and is learning, who's excited about trusting God. Listen, he's not trusting God with fear and trembling. He's trusting God with excitement, with anticipation of the consequences. He comes out to face old Goliath. Verse 45 of 1 Samuel 17, then said David to the Philistine, here's the man after God's own heart. 1 Samuel 17, he's facing a giant. David said to him, Goliath, you come to me with a sword and with a spear, with a shield, but I come to thee in the name of Jehovah of hosts, the God of the armies of Israel, whom thou hast defied. This day will the Lord, his faith, will the Lord deliver thee into mine hand. Now listen, friend, he wasn't over with the rest of Israel hollowing across the valley. He was looking him right in the eyeballs, a sword just about as tall as David was, with his armor bearer there, all in his armor, and he says, this day will the Lord deliver thee into mine hand. Now, this is a young strapping teenager talking to a giant. That is faith. He is excited about trusting God when he's in a position and the only way out is God himself. The fourth characteristic, that a man after God's own heart, he must possess a servant's spirit. A man after a woman after God's own heart must possess a servant spirit. Now, the 89th Psalm says about David, listen to this. The 89th Psalm, verse 20 says, I have found David, my servant. With my holy oil have I anointed him. Now, if you'll begin to look back and just recall some of the incidences that we have discussed about him, let me ask you this. What do you think would motivate a man or a woman to have a servant spirit. One of the things that would motivate us to have a servant spirit is our reverence for God. When we understand who He is and what He's like, that's going to have some effect on motivating us to have a servant spirit. But as you go back in 1 Samuel, you recall that in the very beginning, he was called to Saul's house in order to play for him and to just sort of soothe him. So he became a servant in the very beginning. God was teaching him very early in life to have a servant spirit, not to be rebellious. You see, a rebellious spirit in the life of a child will work against them all of their life in developing a servant spirit. And I believe here is a beautiful example, and here is an acid test of a servant spirit. And you can apply this in your business. You can apply it in your vocation. You can apply it anywhere you want to apply it. Now watch this. There is not one verse of Scripture in all of those chapters where David ever even indicates the first idea that he still was not willing to serve Saul. He could have killed him twice. He sneaked up on him, took a piece of his garment, but he says, I wouldn't dare touch God's anointed. Here is the most perfect example of the acid test of a servant spirit. David willingly, voluntarily, with the spirit of a servant, served Saul even when he knew God had rejected Saul. That is the acid test of a servant spirit. Am I willing to subject myself to someone who is not a Christian, who is ungodly where I work, where I serve? Of all the tests in his life, I believe that's the greatest. You see, even when he was young and he came into Saul's household, he came in, recall, on one occasion with the women in the streets dancing and saying, Saul, King Saul has killed his thousands, but David his 10,000s. He wasn't proud. When Saul offered him his daughter, he said, who am I? Who am I to become the son-in-law of the king? He had a servant spirit. He could have killed Saul, but he waited. He could have become king of the whole nation of Israel, but he waited. He waited until God's timing was right. David saw himself subject to, subservient to, yielded to, surrendered to, obedient to Almighty God. And he was not about to step out of that in any way in order to lift himself up. So now watch this. A man or a woman who has a heart after God will put a priority on fellowshipping and knowing who he is. Strong desire to obey God, excited about trusting the Lord, and willing to serve wherever God puts them. A servant spirit. Now listen, what wiser thing could you do than to pray, Lord, teach me how to put my priority on knowing you. Strengthen my desire to obey you and leave the consequences to you. Send me into life's experiences that will grow up my faith so that I will be excited about every single challenge of my life. And Lord, teach me how to have a servant spirit. And Lord, I want to begin by serving those around me. When you and I get to heaven, if the only thing Jesus Christ would say to us is, my dear or my son, welcome into glory. You have a heart after God. Man, you could just forget everything else. If he says that about you, forget everything else. There is no higher calling than for God to say to you and me, here is a man or woman after God's own heart.
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6: When you are confronted with a question in your life, when you're facing a decision in your life, do you consult and seek after and search to know the mind of God, because you know in your heart whatever He says, you are going to do it? Or do you want to know the mind of God because you want to see what He says, and then you'll decide what you'll do? I'm going to tell you something. I really believe that one of the reasons many people do not know what God's move in their life is simply because they're not committed to doing it. They want to know, and then after they've heard, then they want to consider it. I want to tell you, that's not the way God operates. But a man after God's own heart doesn't seek to know the mind of God to consider whether he wants to do it or not. A man after God's own heart seeks the mind of God in order to obey the voice of God, period. He doesn't seek it for consideration, but he seeks it in order to be obedient.
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15: 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Employees, officers, directors, agents, representatives, and immediate family and household members of KGNW, its parent company, its parents-affiliated companies, and its advertising and promotions agencies are not eligible to participate in the contest. No transfer, substitution, or cash equivalent will be given for the prize, provided, however, KGNW may, at its sole discretion, substitute a prize of equal or greater value. By participating in the contest, each entrant agrees to abide by and be bound by all these official contest rules and the decisions of the general manager of the radio station. The winner is solely responsible for all applicable federal, state, and local taxes. All federal, state, and local laws apply. By participating in the contest, each entrant agrees to release and hold KGNW, its parent company, and its parents-affiliated companies harmless from all losses, damages, rights, claims, and/or actions of any kind in connection with the contest. A complete list of contest rules and regulations can be found at thewordseattle.com.
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22: If the dead are not raised, let's eat and drink, for tomorrow we die. What is the point of serving the Lord? What is the point of sacrifice? If there's no resurrection, there's no motive for service. 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
23: Hi, this is Phil Johnson, and you found Grace to You Weekend, the Bible teaching ministry of John MacArthur. For 56 years, John was the pastor teacher of Grace Community Church in Sun Valley, California. And for all of that time, he was the featured Bible teacher with Grace to You. And in fact, Grace to You will always exclusively feature John MacArthur's verse-by-verse Bible teaching.
0: We're grateful for John's legacy of expositing scripture in a way that was timeless. He did not load his sermons with illustrations tied to current events, but he consistently used the scriptures themselves to interpret scripture. And the Word of God never changes, and so by focusing on simply making the meaning of the Bible clear, John MacArthur's teaching ministry remains as practical and as edifying today as it has always been. As you may be aware, John went to heaven last year. In fact, it was 1 year ago last Tuesday. And as a timely way to reflect on our eternal hope in Christ, the hope that has already become a reality for John, we're looking to a series by John MacArthur that reminds us that for the Christian who dies, the end is not the end. And that's the title of this series from 1 Corinthians 15, The End Is Not the End. And so with his message called What the Resurrection Means for You, here is Grace to You Bible teacher John MacArthur.
22: We are returning to the 15th chapter of 1 Corinthians, and I want to read you verses 29 to 34 as the setting for the Word of God. Otherwise, what will those do who are baptized for the dead? If the dead are not raised at all, why then are they baptized for them? Why are we also in danger every hour? I affirm, brethren, by the boasting in you which I have in Christ Jesus our Lord, I die daily. If from human motives I fought with wild beasts at Ephesus, what does it profit me? If the dead are not raised, let us eat and drink, for tomorrow we die. Do not be deceived. Bad company corrupts good morals. Become sober-minded as you ought, and stop sinning, for some have no knowledge of God. I speak this to your shame. That is a fascinating little section. A number of questions and a very serious warning and indictment. Just exactly what is going on here? We find that he sees this as an incentive on three levels. An incentive, a compelling incentive on three levels. Very fascinating portion of Scripture. Let me help you to see what those levels are. First of all, I think Paul is saying here that the fact that we will be who we are in glorified forms, we will be eternally ourselves, but in perfected reality in heaven, both soul and body, is a motivation to salvation. So you see, if we deny resurrection, we lose this great salvation incentive. There's a second incentive here that I think the Apostle Paul lays out for us, about which there is really no doubt. It's in verses 30 to 32. Why are we also in danger every hour? I affirm, brethren, by the boasting in you which I have in Christ Jesus our Lord, I die daily. If from human motives I fought with wild beasts at Ephesus, what does it profit me? If the dead are not raised, let's eat and drink, for tomorrow we die. What is the point of serving the Lord? What is the point of sacrifice? Why am I doing this? Why am I living my entire life in danger every hour? What is the purpose of dying every day? Why don't I just eat and drink and die? If there's no resurrection, there's no motive for service, for sacrificial, enduring, suffering service. And Paul served in the boldest way. He even identified himself as a soldier, as a warrior, as a boxer, as a wrestler, as a runner. Paul and the other apostles basically lived in peril their entire life. At any hour, a blow of persecution could strike them down, and did eventually. Why am I living like this? Why am I risking my life? Why am I in danger every moment from the very moment of my conversion when I was immediately viewed by the Jews as a traitor? Why did I have to be let down over the wall to escape the plotting of the Jews way back in Damascus at the very beginning of my Christian life? Why have I endured all the things that are listed in the letter to the Corinthians, the second letter to the Corinthians? Why do I have to be afflicted in every way? Why do I have to be persecuted, struck down? Why am I always carrying about in the body the dying of Jesus? Why is this necessary? Why is death working in me all the time? Verse 31, I affirm, brethren, by the boasting in you which I have in Christ Jesus our Lord, I die daily. That's not some mystical spiritual thing. Literally, he says, I expect every day to die, to actually die. When he says, I affirm, this is a Greek particle that introduces an oath. He is literally giving an oath. I'm giving you an oath, and I have a right to declare this. I die every day. Why am I doing this? So that I can boast in your faith if we don't rise. It isn't that he's proud of himself. It is that he is grateful for the work the Lord has done. The phrase, I die daily, or the statement, I die daily, is very, very strong. He is really saying, I swear that every day, for your sakes, I stand at death's door. Why in the world am I doing this if there's no resurrection? What's the point of putting my life on the line? It makes no sense. If the dead are not raised, come on, let's just eat and drink, for tomorrow we die. Let's just be hedonists. That language, by the way, is directly quoted from Isaiah 22:13, where it is an expression of the hedonism of apostate Israel. Apostate Israel was so hedonistic in Isaiah's day that they basically lived out this. Eat, drink, tomorrow we die. A kind of hedonistic godlessness. Hey, if there's no resurrection, if I don't exist in the future, then why am I doing this? Why am I hoping for a reunion with the noblest and best of all humanity, those that have come to know the true God and live for Him? Why am I giving my life? Why am I sacrificing anything? It's foolish. If there is no resurrection, then let's live like animals. This is what was, I think, haunting Solomon in the writing of Ecclesiastes. Listen to the words of Ecclesiastes chapter 2. This is human wisdom, humanly speaking. There is nothing better for a man, Ecclesiastes 2:24, than to eat and drink and tell himself his labor is good. That's it. Eat and drink. That's all there is. Chapter 3, verse 12, I know there's nothing better than to rejoice and do good in one's lifetime, and that every man should eat and drink and see the good in his labor. In chapter 5, verse 18, here is what I have seen to be good and fitting, to eat and drink and enjoy oneself in all one's labor in which he toils under the sun during the few years of his life which God has given him, for this is his reward. That is absolute hedonistic cynicism. In the 8th chapter, in the 14th verse, we read, there is futility which is done on the earth. That is, there are righteous men to whom it happens according to the deeds of the wicked. On the other hand, there are evil men to whom it happens according to the deeds of the righteous. I say that this too is futility. So I commended pleasure, for there is nothing good for a man under the sun, except to eat and to drink and to be merry, and this will stand by him in his toils throughout the days of his life which God has given him under the sun. Everything is under the sun. And if all there is what's under the sun, and you're just protoplasm waiting to become manure, what's the point of serving God, sacrificing? Go then, chapter 9 of Ecclesiastes, verse 7. Eat your bread in happiness. Drink your wine with a cheerful heart. For God has already approved your works. Let your clothes be white all the time, and let not oil be lacking on your head. Enjoy life with the woman whom you love all the days of your fleeting life, for this is your reward under the sun. Jesus told us about a rich fool in Luke 12 who said, eat, drink, and be merry, for tomorrow we die. Classical literature is full of this. This infected the Greek world, the Roman world. But if there is a resurrection, then there's every reason to serve and to receive a full reward. We will rise. 2 Corinthians 5, we know that if the earthly tent, which is our house, is torn down, we have a building from God, a house not made with hands, eternal in the heavens. Another eternal body, a resurrection body. But if there's no resurrection, there's no incentive for a reunion. So if you're just going to go out of existence, it's pointless. There's no incentive for service. If this is all there is, you might as well suck up all the pleasure you can. There's a third incentive that Paul mentions. Not only an incentive in the resurrection to salvation and service, but to sanctification. This is very important. Verses 33 and 34. Do not be deceived. And that is a very common warning. Galatians 6, 7, don't be deceived. What you sow, you'll reap. 1 Corinthians 6, 9, don't be deceived. James 1, don't be deceived. It's a present tense. It could be read, stop being deceived. Bad company corrupts good morals. Incredibly important statement. Bad company corrupts good morals. Now, you see the word company in English. I don't know what your version might say. But that is not really the best translation. The company is too benign a word. This is a much more profound word. It is the Greek word homilia. Homilia. Its basic meaning is association, communion. In fact, it is used only here in the entire New Testament, but when it is used in the Greek Old Testament, the Septuagint, in Exodus 21:10, it has reference to marital intercourse. It's a very significant kind of association. But more than that, it is used again in the Old Testament, and only those two places, in Proverbs 7:21, and there it is translated seductive speech. So what it is, it has overtones of seduction and even sexual behavior. This you must know. Bad associations, bad exposure to seductive speech, and in other Greek writers, it refers to a lecture or a lesson, or even a sermon. We could sum it up and say this: bad teaching corrupts good morals. Bad theology corrupts good morals. Bad associations corrupts good morals. What kind of associations are we talking about? The answer comes in Psalm 1. How blessed is the man who doesn't walk in the counsel of the wicked, nor stand in the path of sinners, nor sit in the seat of scoffers. You don't walk in the counsel of the wicked. You don't listen to their instruction. You don't stop and stand and connect with sinners. And you don't sit and be instructed by scoffers. Bad doctrine, bad perceptions, bad information corrupts good morals. And here's some bad information. There is no resurrection. That corrupts good morals. If you have the hope of Christ welcoming you into His presence, then you'll understand 1 John 3:3. Verse 2, we are the children of God now, but it hasn't yet appeared what we will be, but we know that when He will appear, we will be like Him, a person recognizable. And we'll see him as he is. And everyone who has this hope on him purifies himself just as he is pure. The hope of resurrection, reunion with Christ is a purifying hope. Bad theology, bad instruction, bad teaching, bad belief corrupts good morals. People live their theology. They live their convictions. They live what they believe. Evil companions, evil associations expose you to bad theology, bad doctrine, and that corrupts.

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2: Allow us to do so. The Fates, indulge. One of the most famous poets, Latin poets, is Catullus. You can Google him and you'll find some interesting things. Catullus wrote this: "Let us live, my Lesbia." Lesbia was his pseudonym for his lover, to whom he wrote a lot of poems that are still around. "Let us live, my Lesbia, and let us love, and let us value the tales of austere old men at a single halfpenny," in other words, cheap and useless. "Suns can set and then return again, but for us, when once our brief light sets, there is but one perpetual night through which we must forever sleep. Let's live, let's love, before we go out of existence." Take away the thought of life to come, take away the thought of resurrection, take away the thought of accountability, take away the thought of punishment, take away the thought of reward, and life becomes a hedonistic disaster. A metaphor for that is simple and visible to all of us. Watch the news. When riots happen in an inner city and the people know that the police can't stop them, they tear the place down because they know there will be no consequences. The ultimate consequence, of course, for the unbeliever is hell. The ultimate hope for the believer is heaven. Both of those lay a heavy, heavy claim on how we live our lives. So, verse 34, become sober-minded. Think clearly. Live righteously. Stop sinning. Stop your shameful conduct. Does the resurrection matter? Of course it matters. We're going to live forever. The resurrection of Christ is a reality, and because He lives, we will live. Salvation, then, can be sought in the hope of resurrection reunion and resurrection life. Service can be given with suffering and even martyrdom because it will produce an eternal reward in the resurrection. Sanctification should be the goal of our lives here. Purity, the goal of our lives here, because we will be rewarded eternally in the presence of the Lord. Anything less than this is a shameful deception. We thank You, Lord, for the promise of life that takes all the emptiness and uselessness of living under the sun away and replaces it with hope for how we live here, how we love here, how we serve here will show up again in our eternal blessing, whereby we will be able to enjoy and glorify You forever and ever. May our hearts be eager to embrace the life that is to come, and may we hold lightly to the things of this world. These things we ask in the name of Christ. Amen.
3: 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And this week, which marks 1 year since John went to be with Christ, it seemed right to focus on the eternal hope that every believer has, a hope that is now reality for John MacArthur. So we've been looking at the sting of death that Christ defeated on the cross and the glorious hope of resurrection that He made possible. We call our current series, "The End is Not the End." Now, throughout his many decades as a Bible teacher, John wrote dozens of books, and arguably the one that has been the most influential is the Gospel According to Jesus. It was John's love for the Gospel of the Bible and his concern for people who are self-deceived about their salvation that prompted him to write this book. The publisher had modest expectations for the Gospel According to Jesus when it was released, but it became

0: 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It's another half hour of unleashing God's truth, one verse at a time, on the next Grace to You Weekend.
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5: Most Americans think of Abraham Lincoln and they think of the Civil War or the Emancipation. But in 1862, he signed another hugely significant piece of legislation, the Homestead Act. It offered eligible Americans up to 160 acres of land, not as a prize for the powerful, but as an opportunity for ordinary families willing to live on it, work it, and build something lasting. Why did it matter? Because Lincoln understood that freedom was not merely the absence of tyranny. Rather, freedom required responsibility, labor, stewardship, and moral courage. A free people must be given room to build, but they also must be willing to cultivate what they have been given. That still matters today. Liberty without responsibility decays. Opportunity without character collapses. Lincoln's lesson is clear. A nation stays free when its people remain willing to work, build, and steward freedom under God.
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9: 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Only one entry per person, and that person can only win once every 30 days. Employees, officers, directors, agents, representatives, and immediate family and household members of KGNW, its parent company, its parents-affiliated companies, and its advertising and promotions agencies are not eligible to participate in the contest. No transfer, substitution, or cash equivalent will be given for the prize, provided, however, KGNW may, at its sole discretion, substitute a prize of equal or greater value. By participating in the contest, each entrant agrees to abide by and be bound by all these official contest rules and the decisions of the general manager of the radio station. The winner is solely responsible for all applicable federal, state, and local taxes. All federal, state, and local laws apply. By participating in the contest, each entrant agrees to release and hold KGNW, its parent company, and its parents' affiliated companies harmless from all losses, damages, rights, claims, and or actions of any kind in connection with the contest. A complete list of contest rules and regulations can be found at the word Seattle.
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16: 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I am your host, Steve Summers, and I've got to tell you, we have got a fascinating show for you today. Now, if you're like most people, you may have noticed that when you hit 50, you kind of hit the wall. You know, between your joints, the heart, the brain, your eyes, your energy, you name it. Now, when you hit 50, you have to pay attention to your health. We all know that. So whether you're 40 or 50, or say in your 60s or 70s, or even older for that matter, our guest today says he's discovered something that you can unlock the key to feeling better at any age. This is exciting. What is it? What are we talking about? Why do you need to know about this? Well, stay tuned. Dr. Neil Levin is on the line here. Dr. Neil Levin is a chiropractor. He's a nutritionist. He's a longtime advisor for Purity Products. Welcome, Dr. Levin. So great to have you back on the show today. This is a big story, isn't it?
17: Oh, absolutely, Steve. And let's cut right to the chase here. That discovery you talked about at the top there, it's krill oil, because krill oil is simply amazing for us. It's great for the heart, great for the joints, fantastic for the brain, for the eyes. I mean, I have people coming into my clinic every single day and they want to feel better. I mean, they want to feel physically better, stronger. They want their joints to feel comfortable, but they want to stay mentally sharp. They want to keep that brain thinking like it did when they were younger. They want to protect themselves from coronary heart disease and maintain those flexible, healthy, youthful arteries for wonderful circulation. Hey, Steve, they want to boost their energy. And you know, why not? I mean, we deserve it. And that's what we're going to be talking about here today with this Krill Omega 50 Plus, which is the cutting edge combination, Steve, of krill oil, which is so fabulous for us, but we've infused the krill oil. Now, this is so important. We've infused the krill oil with the high omega-3 concentrated fish oil. You need to do that when you're dealing with krill, because krill just isn't high enough in omega-3. So many other important parameters and virtues, but you got to get that high omega-3 fish oil in there, and we've done that. So this is now the best of both worlds, but we didn't stop there. For the 50-plussers, we've added some vitamin D. We doubled the antioxidant power, and Steve, we actually increased the amount of krill by 67%. So this now becomes the finest omega-3 nutrient in the world, as far as I'm concerned.
16: This is very, very exciting. This krill oil sensation, I mean, it is all over the news, Dr. Neil Levin. Great studies are out there. Many experts are declaring that krill oil is better than fish oil. So give us this lowdown on this krill omega 50 plus formula.
17: Right. Steve, you know, if I told you, and we did talk about this before the show, that there's this one tiny pill that benefits the joints and the brain and memory, mood, coronary heart disease, wonderful for the arteries, makes your hair shine, great for the skin. I mean, what would you say to that?
16: Hey, where is it? Where can I get this stuff?
17: Right, and we have it. It's krill omega 50 plus, and we're going to give it to everybody for free today. And that's really cool, because Purity wants everybody to try this, because they know they're going to see a huge difference. But get this. On top of that, for the first 1,000 people that call today, we're giving away a second gift, because I just demanded this. You know, when we're dealing with the 50-plussers, and hey, you know, if you're 40 and you feel like your energy is low, this is for you also. But for people 50 and over, we're also giving away free B12 energy melts. I demanded this because, hey, as we're getting a little older, we don't absorb that B12 as well, and I want you to feel the benefits from this krill omega 50-plus. So I'm going to jack up those B12 levels for you today as well. You know, what a value proposition.
16: You know, when it comes to your health, it really is a win-win. This is amazing. I heard you say that this can actually reduce the risk of coronary heart disease. I mean, when you hear that, whose ears don't perk up after that? How exactly does that work anyway?
17: Right. Well, krill omega 50 plus, remember, this is the combination of krill oil with the high omega-3, highly concentrated fish oil. So it's much higher in omega-3s than most krill oil formulas would be. So when we're dealing with the high omega-3 fish oil, we're talking about support for the HDL cholesterol, healthy, youthful, flexible arteries. That's so great for the circulation, heart muscle strength, platelet activity, red blood cells that stay nice and soft and flexible so they can work their way through those little capillaries. Oh, what about triglycerides? That becomes so important. So this krill omega 50 plus supports the heart in so many ways. And you know, the bottom line is we need to think about this, because as we're getting a little older, 50 plus, maybe mid 40s, certainly 60s and 70s, it's decision time. I mean, you know your body's not working the way it did when you were in your 30s.
16: Exactly.
17: The energy might not be there. You need to make a decision. Are you going to take it laying down and just let yourself get old? Or are you going to do something about it? Are you going to stay physically active? Are you going to do the things you need to stay healthy? And getting these omega-3s, the krill oil, the vitamin D, the antioxidants make such a difference. This is a game changer for anybody in that 50-plus age group.
16: Doc, this is absolutely great information. I know that omega-3s, talk about that just for a second, are best known for their cardiovascular benefits, and they're certainly also known as brain food. Now, we've discussed this in some of the past shows. If you would, touch on the brain benefits for our listeners listening out there today, and tell us why you say that supplementing with omega-3s isn't just a good idea for the brain, but an absolute necessity.
17: Oh, this is such an important point that you're bringing up. Absolutely. For brain health, we must get these omega-3s back in there. You know, when you think about omega-3s and you think about brain health and memory and mood and feeling sharp, you really want to single out the DHA component. That's the docosahexaenoic acid. You know what, Steve? Your brain is 60% fat by weight. And of that, 25% needs to be DHA. You know what I use? An analogy in my practice. People understand calcium and bone health, right? If you don't have calcium in your diet and you don't supplement with calcium, your bones are going to get brittle and weak. You understand that, right?
16: Right, exactly.
17: That's what happens to bones. Bones need calcium for their normal strength and structure. Now, with the brain, it's the same. DHA for normal structure. We use this for one brain neuron to communicate with another, to build out the brain, to make the serotonin, the dopamine, all the feel-good neurotransmitters. So must have it, must get it back in there. So important. And with this Krill Omega 50 Plus, we've increased the level of DHA because we put the concentrated omega-3s in there. Now, with Krill Omega 50 Plus, you're going to get 130 milligrams of DHA per serving, Steve.
18: Wow.
17: The leading brand of krill oil, you're going to get 24.
18: Excellent.
17: 24 in the leading brand, you're going to get 130 with Krill Omega 50 Plus. That's why this is so incredible for the brain.
18: This is absolutely exciting. I got to tell you, though, during the last Krill show that we did together, you totally shocked me, Doc. I remember this specifically. You said that...
17: Tell me, I'm right on the edge of my seat. What did I say?
18: You said, and I remember, that the studies show that krill oil improves joint comfort in just 7 days. Now, if the benefits for the brain and the heart didn't perk my ears up, that certainly would. If you would touch on the study and tell us how this works.
17: Right, right. That was a great study. In fact, that's the reason I started taking krill oil about 5-6 years ago. Mm-hmm. Pilot study, double-blind, placebo-controlled, exactly what you want to see out of the Journal of the American College of Nutrition. Now, participants got 300 milligrams of krill oil or placebo. Now, remember, in Krill Omega 50 Plus, we're giving you even more. We're giving you 500 milligrams of krill oil, so even more mm-hmm. potent. But the participants in the study that got the krill oil got some amazing joint benefits, Steve. Get this. In just 7 days, and you remember this from the last show, but yeah. In just 7 days, they were 28% more comfortable. That's a jaw-dropper. When I read that, I immediately went out and bought my first bottle of krill oil. But after 30 days, they were 38% more comfortable. The researchers didn't stop there. They looked at flexibility of the joints. They looked at function of the joints. All improved, and I call this the krill oil advantage. So if you're out there and you're taking fish oil, well, fish oil is great. I mean, fish oil is in here. It's so important, but you're not going to get the same joint advantages just on krill. You're not going to experience this joint comfort benefit that we get specifically from the krill. And remember, in Krill Omega 50 Plus, we've jacked up the levels of the krill 67% more. So in terms of dosage, fantastic.
18: That's big. That is absolutely big. Hey, I was on the website, and the testimonials on the Krill Omega 50 Plus, they're incredible. I mean, people obviously love this product. I'd like to share a couple of my favorites here.
17: Sure, sure.
18: Believer writes in. She's a female, age 45 to 54, from Georgia. She rates it 5 out of 5 stars. She writes, "This has helped. Less grind on my knees when climbing up the steps. Beneficial to my overall health, both physically and mentally. I just feel better," is what she said. Also, Safety Susan, age 55 to 64, from Sacramento, California. She writes to 5 out of 5 stars, "I was a little worried about fishy aftertaste. However, I have not burped it even once because I like it better than regular fish oil. The capsule size is smaller and it's easy to swallow." This is big, the capsule size being smaller.
17: You know, and I'm really glad you picked that one out, because Safety Suzanne picks out a very important point there. I don't think we've really harped on this enough, because people have trouble swallowing those huge horse pills, you know, those huge omega-3 pills. These are tiny. So this is why this is such a breakthrough. These capsules are so small and easy to swallow. Anybody can easily swallow them. But at the same time, we've increased the dosage of krill by 67%. We've boosted the antioxidant power. The vitamin D is in there. We supercharged the whole thing with the high omega-3, highly concentrated fish oil. So important for the heart. So yeah, Safety Suzanne, she really nailed it there. I want to read a couple myself. This one in front of me, Blessed. She's in the 55 to 64 age bracket, Fort Worth, Texas, 5 out of 5 stars. She writes, "I was experiencing brain fog. I couldn't remember things at work. Felt I was slowing down mentally. Purity was offering a free bottle. I've been taking it for a year, and I swear by it. I have experienced a difference in my brain and body." Good for you, Blessed. Excellent. Let me read one more. Odie, 54. Male in the 55 to 64 category, 5 out of 5 stars. He's from Canada. He writes, "Awesome experience. I started taking Krill Omega 50 Plus about 5 weeks ago and have nothing but good things to say about it. I'm experiencing more benefits than I thought possible. The most noticeable is that I feel more mentally alert. I'm finding it easier to get out of bed in the morning. I feel satisfied with 6 to 8 hours of sleep. I wake up with an energy that I haven't felt in a long, long time." You know what? I'm not surprised at these testimonials at all, because, again, I take this product myself. Mm-hmm. It's fabulous. My patients love the Krill Omega 50 Plus. They feel it in their joints. They feel it in their brain. They feel it in their energy, their circulation. They just feel better. That's what everybody tells me when they get in this Krill Omega 50 Plus.
18: Now, Dr. Neil Levin, talk for a minute, if you would, about the B12 energy melts, too. This is really right. An exciting addition.
17: So important.
18: You gave these away in our last Krill show as well. And the feedback has been absolutely overwhelming. People simply love the energy, the pep, the vigor they feel when they have their B12 levels restored with these. And now Purity's going to do it again. So two free bottles here today for the listeners. Tell us about this.
17: Yeah, remember, first of all the listeners today that pick up the phone and call are going to get a free bottle of this Krill Omega 50 Plus, amazing, with the krill oil, 67% more krill oil, the high omega-3 fish oil, boosting those omega-3 levels, so critical for the heart, for the skin, for the hair, for the eyes. On top of that, we added the vitamin D, so important, so pure, so pristine. But now, the B12 energy melts, why are they here? I said to Purity, I said, guys, we're dealing with the 50-plussers here. Even people of 45, 50, 60, 70, they're having more trouble absorbing the B12. And B12 is critical. You think B12, think energy. If your energy is low and you're in your 50s or 60s, I mean, it may be a B12 issue. B12 helps the body to make red blood cells. We need that to carry oxygen to the tissue, so important for energy. 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So these B12 energy melts, they're fantastic. You put one on your tongue, tastes delicious. 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And what B12 energy melts do is they help bump up your levels of B12. 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
18: 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Now, Doc, I've seen these ads where they say that krill oil is 48 times stronger than fish oil. Is that true? Does that make any sense?
17: Well, you know, obviously these are the krill guys talking, right?
18: Right, right, right.
17: But you could look at it both ways. Let's get into krill in just a moment. But first, let's pat the fish oil guys on the shoulder, because, you know, you could say that the fish oil is better and stronger, but we're talking about the concentrated high omega-3 fish oil here, because it's higher in the omega-3s, the EPA and DHA that are so important for the heart, the brain, the memory, mood, your eyes, your skin, your hair, your nails. So in one sense, you could say, well, the fish oil is better. But in another sense, I have to hand it to the krill guys, because in terms of antioxidant power, krill oil is extraordinary. And it's because there's a molecule in krill oil that's naturally occurring called astaxanthin. And this astaxanthin, Steve, this is one of the most powerful antioxidants we've ever discovered. Steve, by one measure of antioxidant activity, it's 6,000 times stronger than vitamin C.
18: Wow.
17: So amazing antioxidant power in the krill. And now, as we're getting older, 50-plussers like myself, I'm 52, and we don't make as many antioxidants naturally. Our antioxidant systems are kind of slowing down, and at the same time, we're producing more free radicals naturally. This is why we call it Krill Omega 50 Plus, extra antioxidant power and extra krill. Remember, 500 milligrams of krill instead of 300, that's 67% more, plus the vitamin D, so important for us. And this is just an incredible value proposition. I have folks, they were going out and they were getting the krill separately and the fish oil separately, the antioxidants, the vitamin. You could spend $75 doing that.
18: No kidding.
17: You're getting it all for free today. This is the best of both worlds, this combination product with the krill and the fish oil. It's not one being better than the other. They're both great. And this is the best of both worlds.
18: You know, thank God for Purity products. I'm serious. Seriously, because when you think about where our food supply is gone and where we are today, we have to have something that allows us to feel better as we age, to age gracefully. It's amazing to me as we talk about
17: this. And that's why I love the way that Purity gives away the free bottles. Because, mm-hmm. you know, people can be skeptical.
18: Sure.
17: They should be skeptical. But now they can be skeptical and they say, okay, you know what? This sounds pretty important. I'm going to give this a go. It's only going to cost me $6.95. And they get it and they try it out. And what they start to see, because it doesn't take long. Remember that joint study, 7 days, 28% more comfortable. What they start to see is, hey, I'm more comfortable. I feel better. They notice their energy is better. And they realize, hey, you know what? This is important. And they tell their friends and they tell their relatives and they tell their loved ones. And Purity's been doing business this way for, I don't know, 20 years now. Let's look at one more. You know, this is a great testimonial by Gracie. 5 out of 5 stars, she writes, it works. I feel a difference in my joints after only 1 week. Also, you have the nicest staff. That's what Gracie writes. You have the nicest staff. People are going to appreciate working with Purity. They're a fantastic company. They put their money where their mouth is. They give out free bottles, and you try it, and you're like, wow, this is great stuff. Thank God for Purity.
18: Let's talk about the heart health for a moment. It's probably the single greatest concern that people face as they age. So anything that we can do to boost heart health becomes really a top priority. You know this, I know this, and those folks out there know this as well. And I know you mentioned earlier that omega-3s literally lower our risk of coronary heart disease. Do I have that correct? Because that's a big statement.
17: You know, absolutely. I mean, protecting the heart, this is what put omega-3s on the map back in the 70s. Dr. Dierberg discovered, you know, how protective they were for the Eskimos. Mm-hmm. By the way, he's a wonderful guy. I had lunch with him a year or two ago. Great conversation. But bottom line is, omega-3s protect our heart in so many ways. They promote a smooth, rhythmical heartbeat, important for the body's normal inflammatory response in the heart muscle, inside the arteries and veins. They promote those youthful, flexible arteries, so important for circulation. They promote healthy blood platelet activity, healthy red blood cell activity. They support a healthy blood pressure. That's very important. Triglycerides. So they do so much for the heart. So simply amazing cardiovascular protection with these omega-3s.
18: It just keeps getting better, doesn't it? Hey, you know, I got to remind our listeners.
17: I know, when people, I have patients come in here all the time, and I'm like, are you taking your omega-3s? I hope you're still taking your omega-3s. You know, they're afraid to say no. 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Take your omega-3s. In fact, if there was only one nutrient that I could take, Steve, honest to God, if there was only one nutrient that I could take, hands down, it's omega-3s. That's the first most important nutrient you could take. And this krill omega 50 plus, I love the way they combine the krill oil with the fish oil, so you're getting the best of both worlds. Can't beat it.
18: I've got to remind our listeners out there about this free bottle deal that's going on. 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Doc, this study you sent me on this omega-3s and the memory is amazing. It seems that the participants taking omega-3s had some pretty incredible benefits here. When you talk about memory, that is something that kind of slips as we get older. Tell us more about this, would you?
17: Right. This was a great study, an important study, because what they did here was very interesting. This out of the journal Neurology, and what they did is they checked the omega-3 level in the red blood cells of women, 1,000 women, older women. So this is a big study, 1,000 women. Mm-hmm. But then again, 8 years later, and the women were on average 78 years old at this point, they did MRI scans of the women's brains. And what they found, Steve, this is so amazing, they found that the brain volume for the women that had higher omega-3 indexes, in other words, they had more omega-3s in their red blood cells, mm-hmm. the women that had more omega-3s in their red blood cells, they had higher brain volume. They were actually maintaining more of the youthful size of the brain. Their brains were bigger. You could see it plainly in the MRI measurements. That's really great. Cool. But not only that, there's a very important part of the brain known as the hippocampus, a very important part of the brain that facilitates learning, facilitates memory. And there was greater brain volume in the hippocampus for people that had more omega-3s in their red blood cells. That's how you can really measure how much omega-3 someone's taking in. So if you take omega-3s, you will raise your omega-3 index. We know this. It's a fact. You take omega-3s, you raise that up. So you want to have more omega-3s in your bloodstream. Very important. That's how it infuses into all the cell membranes, into mm-hmm. the joints, into the brain, etc. So take the krill omega 50 plus. You get the krill oil, 67% more krill oil. So fantastic for the joints. You get the high omega 3 fish oil, vitamin D in there as well, astaxanthin for extra antioxidant power, and protect that brain, protect your memory, facilitate that quick, that youthful thinking that's so fun to have. When you feel sharp, when you feel like your brain is working great, you have that brain energy, it's more fun. It's more fun to be in a conversation. You feel better. You wake out of bed. You have that energy. You feel mentally alert. You feel alive. That's the way I want to feel. That's the way young people feel. That's why we put this in this Krill Omega 50 Plus. We want people to feel younger. We want people to maintain their youthful vigor and attitude. And that's what this Krill Omega 50 Plus is all about.
18: All right, I got to tell you, Dr. Levin, I take the Krill Omega 50 Plus, and one of the things that I absolutely love about the pill is that it's so small. I mean, it's so easy to take, and so much better than trying to swallow one of those omega-3 horse pills, you know, the bigger ones. Anyone can take these with ease, and that's what's great about it. Tell us, how did you supercharge this formula while at the same time shrinking the capsule size? How do you do that?
17: 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This is really a breakthrough, Stephen. 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
18: Right,
17: so
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17: 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Don't worry. You're definitely going to get that. But if you're one of the first 1,000 callers, then you get the free B12 Energy Melt. So, no, we need to talk about that one more time, but I want you to get that too, and I demand this, because this is Krill Omega 50 Plus. We want this for the folks. Hey, if you're in your 40s and you feel run down, it's great for you too, but 50s, 60s, 70s, folks in that age bracket, they're not absorbing the B12 as well because they're losing some of the intrinsic factors in the GI tract that are responsible for absorbing the B12. So now you put the B12 Energy Melt on your tongue, tastes delicious, and it just gets in there and boosts up those levels of B12. 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
14: 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The views expressed were those of the sponsor and do not necessarily reflect those of this station.
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31: 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Now, Peter was, of course, a disciple of Jesus Christ who later on became the leader of the first church. And throughout his ministry, Peter lovingly cared for others and faithfully pursued his passion to spread the gospel to those all around him. Peter understood the power of God's love, and he set an example for all true believers to live by. Now, as we continue in this final section of chapter 5, we're going to see how the early church had become well aware of satanic and demonic activity. Satan's goal is to blind us to reality. So he dresses up to look like us and sound like us and even hangs around us just to see where he can trip us up. It's why we must never underestimate his power. It takes the spiritual disciplines of being sober and diligent to keep him from getting a foothold in our lives. So today, on day one of this message, Pastor Jack tells us that the second biggest problem in our lives is the dark underworld of Satan, where he wants us to join him. Our first biggest problem is ourself, of course, in not realizing that we have an adversary who wants to destroy us. Satan watches, listens, and uses the most subtle ways to dull our senses towards God. And now, with his message called The Second Biggest Problem in Your Life, Part 2, here's pastor and Bible teacher Jack Hibbs.
28: Turn to 1 Peter 5, verses 8 and 9. And I'm being a little bit hard on you. I deserve that because last week's message started out in such a way, and we only had two verses to study, and it went somewhere else. It went somewhere else. I can now tell you, thank God the Lord bailed me out, is that, remember, his word never returns void. And he used last Sunday's message even to reach a young man who had unsuccessfully attempted suicide, was found by friends and was taken and revived and out of recovery and wound up hearing the message that was given to us last week from the Lord, I trust. And he realized, wow, everything that was being said last week, that is what was going on in my life. And bowed his heart, bowed his knee to accept Christ and became a Christ follower. And so thank God for that. God works in spite of us. So we're looking at part two of a message entitled The Second Biggest Problem in Your Life. We're looking at the second biggest problem in your life, and that is the life of the underworld. It is the life of the dark world. It is the life of the demonic, satanic world that Peter is talking to us about. And you're saying maybe, well, Pastor, shouldn't that be our first biggest problem? And no, it's not our first biggest problem because God knows how to handle the world of the enemy. Thus, it's the second biggest problem in our lives. The first biggest problem for you is you. The first biggest problem for Jack is Jack. And therein, we talk about the lordship of Jesus Christ, and therein, we talk about the call and the challenge to be a follower of Jesus. But we're learning about what Peter is expressing, his final farewells to the dearly beloved church of the Roman Empire, who is now on the road, running, hiding, fighting for its life because the persecutions of Nero have broken out and word has traveled that Christians are being exploited, Christians are being put into slave type of environments. Some are being wrapped with a type of paper element dipped in a tar, and they are repeatedly being used as human torches there in Rome in Nero's palace at night. And some, if you've been to the Colosseum, I hope and pray that every Christian can save up enough nickels and dimes to get to the Colosseum. And I mean this sincerely, to go there. And to stand there on the arena, the sand, or to get close to it and to look and to observe the monument that Rome has erected, a great cross, memorializing the sacrifice of Christians who were consumed by all kinds of terrible acts of the ancient Roman Empire. Why do I want you to go there? Because if you were to Google today, Christian persecution, early or first century Rome, you'll see a bunch of websites completely discrediting Christian persecution, that it was a lie, never happened, no worries, propaganda. And yet Rome knows differently. Lord, we pray for your teaching to our hearts by the power of your Holy Spirit. In Jesus' name, and all God's people said, amen. You may be seated. We ended last time in our study together a Hollywood version, a powerful, I'll give them that, a powerful representation when Joan of Arc is in prison. She's going to die for her God and country. And while she's in confinement, there were writings and rumors, much like Martin Luther, who writes about his encounters with the actual personage of Satan. I firmly believe Martin Luther was encountering Satan at the birth pains of the Reformation period. But I also choose to believe the accounts that Joan of Arc makes mention, or it's written about her encounter with Satan's devices and Satan's resistance. And you saw that brief little clip where Dustin Hoffman, who plays a great Satan, is speaking calmly and gently, but yet poignantly and challenging-wise. It's not that he even spoke of an outward lie, as the Bible says Satan is the father of all lies, but he challenged her. He challenged her calling. He challenged her salvation. He challenged her mission. And in fact, by the time he was done, he wound up blaming her for the great war between France and England. But he really came down and he began to affect her thinking when she said to him, God needs me, I'm his messenger. And he belittled her by saying, God, the creator of the universe, him, he needs your help? Really? And every one of us, as that clip was being played, could actually agree with that kind of voiceover of Satan speaking to Joan of Arc. Does God really need me? Can God really use me? Well, the answer is no, God does not need me, doesn't need you, doesn't need us. God has chosen in his grand redemptive messaging to use us. Isn't that amazing? That he would commission believers just like you and I to take the message to a lost humanity just like you and I once were. And the power of the gospel is undiminished by the vessels in which God uses. And I'm so grateful, I'm sure you are too. As we get back into our study and we pick up where we left off, I'm going to give you two passages that you need now for this second introduction. And it's found in 2 Corinthians chapter 2. 2 Corinthians chapter 2, for example, mark this if you would. It says there, Paul is speaking to the church in Greece. He says, now whom you forgive anything, I also forgive. So he's talking, Paul's talking to them about forgiveness. Paul says, I'm united with you in forgiving one another. For if indeed I have forgiven anything, I have forgiven that one for you, for your sakes, in the presence of Christ, for this reason, look, lest Satan should take advantage of us, for we are not ignorant of his devices. What's he saying? Paul is saying, watch out, Christian. Satan is so slick. He's so cunning. He's so divisive that he looks for what might feel like a little area of even unforgiveness among believers. A little bit of, rough edges in a relationship. And he'll begin to stoke that and have you focus on it and create it to be something that in your mind becomes almost unforgivable. And you even hear the person's name and you cringe. And it's just disgusting. And what's going on? The devices of the enemy are so slick and so cunning and so subtle that he's begun to work in the believer's heart to neutralize you. And that's how he does it. He begins to get a wedge in between you and God. And he starts to separate. And we fall into that if we're not careful, if we're not hanging on to the Word of God carefully. And then the next thing I want you to mark down before we get into our study of part two is 2 Corinthians 11:13. 2 Corinthians 11:13 down to verse 15 says this. Regarding Satan and his work, listen, regarding Satan and his work among believers, Paul says, for such are false apostles, false teachers, false leaders, false pastors, false evangelists, you name it. Deceitful workers, transforming themselves into apostles of Christ. And no wonder, for Satan himself transforms himself into an angel of light. Therefore, it is no great thing if his ministers also transform themselves into ministers of righteousness, whose end will be according to their works. Isn't that a sober statement? Where do you want to find, or where can you find Satan working today in the world? Answer, in a church. He loves to pollute the pulpit. He loves to infiltrate leadership. Christians that are making a difference. Ministries that are making a difference. We need to wake up to this and understand that wherever God is working, the enemy is working harder.
0: 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And now, let's get back to today's message. Once again, here's Pastor Jack.
28: Jesus Christ going about preaching and raising the dead and all the things that we've been learning about, and there, right in the midst of them the whole time. In fact, this ought to freak you out. One of the 12 by the name of Judas was touched by the power of the Holy Spirit, sent out with the other 11, and they performed miracles. They came back and reported to Jesus. And Jesus said, don't rejoice over the miracles that you have just done, but rejoice over this, that your names are written down in heaven. But there's a little caveat to that. Later we find out in the fine print that in that church of 12 people, Jesus is the pastor. One of them was possessed by Satan. One of them was destined for hell by his own choosing. What happened? It's what happened last time in our study regarding part one of this. In verse 8, we saw that you can become, as Satan would have it, blind to his reality, or blind from reality, I should say. And we saw two things. We saw that it's Satan's work to get you spiritually dumb. Now listen, I hope there's no little kids in here, because my grandkids do not allow me to use the word stupid. That's like a cuss word in our home. Not allowed to use the word stupid, but I'm going to use it today because there's nothing but adults in here right now. And it is this. Satan's plan is to get you to not be able to cope with reality. And he does that, number one, by getting you to be stupid regarding what the Bible says about him. And to have you be in what is called a stupor. To have some flippant, lackadaisical attitude about who Satan really is. That he's actually a living, breathing entity of the underworld. He's not a joke, he's for real. And he has his demonic forces that work with him, and we studied that. And all to keep you from exercising your spiritual disciplines as a Christian. You and I live, as we know, in this physical realm. And to us, if this physical realm is all that you and I know, then we are actually blinded to the spiritual realm. But to the Christian's eyes have been opened to the physical realm and the real world that's behind it. Now, this is not in my notes, and I'm not going to belabor it because we've got somewhere to go today. But, and I'm grateful, right when I became a Christian, back in 1977, up through like 79, 1980, those years, I could not understand why everyone didn't want to become a Christian. I just didn't get it. I thought everybody, wow, is this Christianity? Oh my goodness. Why isn't everybody a Christian? I thought this was happening to everybody. But as I'm studying my Bible and talking with people or what or encountering whatsoever, there were things that I encountered in my life, and Lisa, my wife as well, where this was radical demonic manifestation of stuff. It came out of the invisible world and it appeared right then and there. And I thought, man, this Christianity rocks. I just thought everybody went through this stuff. And had a chance to see some people that were actually demon-possessed. You say, how do you know? Well, because I've never seen a human being just stand there and then float about 8 inches up off the ground by themselves, whose eyes they're blinking, and then they blink once again, and the eyes are stone black. Who begins to talk sounding normal, and then the next voice coming out of their mouth sounds like it's coming from a pipe that's about 30 feet down in the earth. And we saw the power of God move. No cameras, no hype, no crowds.

0: Fred's with me. Fred called out to me years ago. He believes I died on the cross and rose again from the dead. Fred, trust me. Yeah, he's having a rough go, but he's not who he used to be. He's certainly not going to be this when I'm done with him. But Father, he belongs to me. My blood is upon his life. And Satan walks away with his bent, crooked fingers and nose and goes to hunt down some other believer to try to ruin their lives. Earlier, I kind of not really played with you a moment ago. If you were not a Christian, the truth of the matter is you don't need Satan to condemn you. The Bible tells us that your sins that you've sinned against God are all stored on God's grand hard drive. God stores all your sins in his cloud. And yet the Bible tells us that if you come to Christ and invite him into your life, that you're now declared a child of God. And I hope you've experienced that.
1: 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Thanks for being with us today, and our victory against Satan is in our pardoned sin. We are weak, God is strong, and when we're humble before him, he lifts us up. The Second Biggest Problem in Your Life, Part 2, is part of Pastor Jack's series called Anchored, a Study in 1 Peter, a series that takes us through the life and times of the Apostle Peter, whose love for Jesus Christ carried him through great persecution, and whose compassion for others still inspires us today. And we'll continue on the next edition of Real Life Radio.
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6: Most Americans think of Abraham Lincoln and they think of the Civil War or the Emancipation. But in 1862, he signed another hugely significant piece of legislation, the Homestead Act. It offered eligible Americans up to 160 acres of land, not as a prize for the powerful, but as an opportunity for ordinary families willing to live on it, work it, and build something lasting. Why did it matter? Because Lincoln understood that freedom was not merely the absence of tyranny. Rather, freedom required responsibility, labor, stewardship, and moral courage. A free people must be given room to build, but they also must be willing to cultivate what they have been given. That still matters today. Liberty without responsibility decays. Opportunity without character collapses. Lincoln's lesson is clear. A nation stays free when its people remain willing to work, build, and steward freedom under God.
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7: 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No transfer, substitution, or cash equivalent will be given for the prize, provided, however, KGNW may, at its sole discretion, substitute a prize of equal or greater value. 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The winner is solely responsible for all applicable federal, state, and local taxes. All federal, state, and local laws apply. By participating in the contest, each entrant agrees to release and hold KGNW, its parent company, and its parents' affiliated companies harmless from all losses, damages, rights, claims, and or actions of any kind in connection with the contest. A complete list of contest rules and regulations can be found at thewordseattle.com.
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9: So good to be with you, friends. Welcome to the Carrie Abbott Show. What an honor to have you as part of our listening community all over the nation. And we were just talking at a Legacy golf event this last Saturday about the fact that we've been in over 160 countries. I don't know how that happens. And all I can say is that people are looking for truth. And my guests tend to be some of the best people on the planet. So that makes sense to me. I'm always honored to be able to be part of a platform that really wants to promote what's going on in the kingdom of God, not just for the Legacy Institute. However, if you need some resources and you're still trying to tackle how to help people live in agreement with their divine design in your family, I want you to go to thelegacyinstitute.com, especially for children. Get those blueprints. They're free. They just help you explain at every age where they're at socially and physically and emotionally and spiritually and how to help them live in agreement with their divine design as a boy or a girl, and how to manage their relationship. So take advantage of that. Speaking of important relationships, it is the wedding season, and we love that. I used to plan weddings professionally. I did not tell my guests that, but I'm a big fan of really great weddings. I think the church needs to take that back up just a little bit more. In my hands is a book called Newly Wed. It's really a fabulous book, A Christian Guide for Loving in Year One. And Mike Novotny is with me right now. Pastor Mike, you'll have to make sure I pronounced your last name correctly. I am so grateful for this book. And we'll talk about his ministries and the things he's doing. But I want you to remember this banner. It is possible to have a fantastic marriage. It's going to take leaning into it, tending it to it like a garden. The word, I'm not going to say it's hard work because that's oversaid, but the truth is anything worth your time and anything that's going to be successful is going to be effort. There's no question there. Mike, welcome to the show. Thank you for writing this fantastic book.
10: Thank you so much for having me. And you pronounced my last name perfectly. You could be like Czech/German. It just came rolling off the tongue. So thank you.
9: Well, that's amazing. You know, my listening community knows this. I think names and words are important, so I want to get them correctly. I forgot to ask you to confirm before. So now you see a little sausage making going on there, friends, behind the scenes. Mike, the big question here for you as, because you're a pastor at CORE, which is in Appleton, Wisconsin. You're a lead speaker for Time of Grace, which I've checked all this out. It's your global ministry using television and print and digital resources. God bless you for doing that, for helping people understand how to manage this life and flourish in their faith. But this book, I can feel the import. When you wrote it, you're thinking, I've got to help people. Why did you write the book?
10: Yeah, my marriage. So I married Kim, who was my first girlfriend. So I'm one for one on the dating scene in my life, 23 years in. And I have to say, it has been the most beautifully life-giving, rewarding, comforting, slash difficult, challenging, exposing, revealing relationship that I've ever had.
9: Mm-hmm.
10: Just based on the numbers, I lived with my parents for 18, 19 years. I got two daughters who have lived with us for almost 18 years now. But Kim has lived with me and slept in the same bed under the same roof for 23 years.
9: Right.
10: And while both those other relationships have ended or are ending, my relationship with her endures. And so entering into marriage, just like fully equipped with the word of God and the community of the saints and all the wisdom that they have to offer, is so, so important. And there's a lot of people in America these days either skipping marriage or delaying marriage or coming in casually to marriage and just forgetting this has the potential to be one of your best glimpses of the love of Jesus, but only if you do it right.
9: Yeah.
10: And there's a lot of ways to do it wrong. So I want to get back to the scriptures, the wisdom of the community, and help people have a great first year and hopefully many more to follow.
9: So well said. And you mentioned that those other key relationships with parents and with children, those end. Well, they don't end, but they change. So you're talking about just the way they're initially set up. They're never that way again. As your children grow and they launch, they individuate, as they say. And I don't know if you know this, Mike, but they come back. So back and forth in a different way, having done this many, many times. I married my one and only boyfriend as well. It worked well for me. It's not the route everyone takes. I praise God that he gives us all wisdom as we're navigating that, because I wouldn't want anyone to get stuck in the wrong relationship. Mm-hmm. However, taking marriage seriously probably will limit your choices. If you say, if I'm dating with the purpose of marriage, and this goes for any age, then you're probably going to be a little pickier, wouldn't you say?
10: Yeah. Yeah. 1,000%.
9: Mm-hmm. You can have a lot of friends, and you should.
10: Yeah, indeed. Yeah. I don't want to put too much pressure on the first date. Like, am I going to marry this person? I have to decide before the mozzarella sticks and the chips and salsa come out.
9: No.
10: But having that idea of like, is this a long-term person that I could love and respect and would give that right back to me? Could this be a little earthly glimpse of a heavenly reality? That's a great question to ask sooner rather than later.
9: It really is. And I think it also, as we're framing the issue of marriage, let's do that first, because as you mentioned, casually, but this is not a casual thing. Marriage is somewhat being postponed. The marriage rates are lower than they've ever been. People are getting married later, 28 to 30. Now that number is bumping up even more, which I will again mention, which I do every time, impacts the fertility rate. You can only have children in a certain window, friend. So putting everything off is not necessarily helpful if you want to frame and form a family that functions well. And thank you, dear Lord, for giving us the opportunity to bring in adoption and all those other options. But let's take marriage seriously. That is a unique relationship. And the other thing about marriage is people are using it as a capstone instead of a cornerstone. So they're waiting until they have everything done, their education, and they're getting a house, they're doing their travel. Then they get married, which is that capstone idea. That is not working as well as the cornerstone, which is, let's do life together. We don't have it all figured out. We don't have everything we need, but we'll do it together. And the data shows that seems to be much more successful. What are your thoughts about that?
10: Yeah, just behind me on the other side of my office wall is another pastor at our church named Michael. He's, I think, 55. He had 6 kids. He was a missionary in Russia. I feel like every week he has a new grandkid. And I just preached on the marriage rate and especially the delay in America, and I asked him that question. Like, what do you think about people saying, hey, I got to go to grad school, I got to get my degree, I got to get established, I got to be an individual first. Mm-hmm. And he had so much wisdom to say, but the line that stood out to me was, having a family young does not interrupt your life. It deepens and enriches it.
9: Amen. Yeah. Amen.
10: And he's a guy who's...
9: People think, well, once I get married, I can't focus on me, or I can't focus on my education or whatever. I went back to get a master's in leadership studies at the age of 58, right? I mean, and well into my adult life. No, we never stop learning and growing. That's what God calls us to. And each child deepens the well of your need for God, your need for your partner, your marriage partner, your extended family, the church community. In other words, it takes you away from isolation, which the Bible tells us very clear. It's not good for man to be alone. And that's not just about Adam and Eve in the garden. That's really about community, isn't it?
10: Yeah. Yeah. 1,000%. Yeah. The Bible doesn't have an exact age, so I don't want to be dogmatic about, here's the time you have to get married.
9: Right.
10: But just realizing that the Bible doesn't wait until the middle of the Old Testament to talk about the beauty of marriage. It's almost like the Spirit who inspired things couldn't wait to like, let's get to family. Let's get to fruitfulness. Let's get to the joy of being naked and unashamed. Yeah. So it's really telling to me that, you know, on the first two pages of the Bible, you have the institution of marriage, the establishment of the family, and all the goodness that you've been talking about today.
9: You know, it's so true and so well said. If you have good news, share it up front. It's also a critical cornerstone to family, is a critical cornerstone to the church and to community. And without family, we do not have society the way that God intended. And the church does not function the way that God intended, which is why every pastor should be looking at relationship education and the tools to help their people function well as a primary function of the gospel, not an add-on, you know. And I say it out of love because I work with many pastors. We have a platform called Legacy Classroom, which is free to pastors worldwide, on all the emerging issues, because pastors don't always have the time to delve into those marriage rates or those other things. But you see it in your own ministry that people don't come to you and say, explain to me what the original Greek was in that. They usually come and say, I'm struggling in my marriage, right? Not that they don't care, but what are they leading with, Mike, in your experience?
10: Yeah, that's so true. I found, and once again, we worship a single guy as Christians, so I don't want to put too much weight on marriage, but I tend to see when marriages are strong, our church feels like it's doing well. Mm-hmm. And when things feel like the wheels are kind of falling off the church bus, there's a lot of couples in the pastor's office trying to figure things out.
9: That's right. So, that's right. And yeah. You're right to honor the vocation of singleness as well. But we can do both at the same time. Yeah. We don't have to discount marriage so we don't make somebody feel bad. Most of your singles want to be married.
10: Yeah. Correct. I love that sign. I'm kind of sensing that in America. I think we've done a little bit better about recognizing people who don't fit the general stereotype. Mm-hmm. I think since I was a kid, we've increased in our compassion and you don't have to be here. But maybe the dark side of that is we've swung so much to having compassion on the individual that we've stopped talking about the things that the majority of people experience. Mm-hmm. And so, you know, I've even seen it at, you know, Mother's Day comes around and now we're not just praying for mothers. Now we're praying for like every iteration of like dog moms and people who want to become mothers. And, you know, we just want to be so all inclusive of, you know, everyone in the room.
9: That desire to nurture and mother. You're absolutely right. We're apologizing a lot, which I think we both agree, having been in ministry a long time myself and really care about what people are feeling. Mm. When it comes to putting together scaffolding from scripture on the key cornerstone relationships that help really dignify all the other relationships. You can't be a single person without having been brought together by a man and a woman in marriage, and you are the fruit of that.
10: Yeah.
9: Well, when the Bible says in Hebrews 13:4, honor marriage, it's across the board a necessity. It is not about, well, we want you to feel good about where you're at right now in your story. We do, but we still institutionally, I would say, need to honor it because the culture doesn't seem to be honoring it as much, Mike.
10: Yeah. Yeah. That's 1,000% true. I love that verse, Hebrews 13:4, because it doesn't say everyone is married, but it says marriage should be honored by all. So even if you're, it's crazy to me that the verses we most quote in the Bible about marriage were written by a single guy. So, you know, Paul didn't say, well, hey, let me just talk about my life. He just said, you know, most people are married. It's Jesus, what you don't have to be, but it's so important. So I love it and I honor it and I care about it. And I think if we could like reestablish that in kind of the DNA of American culture, that would be so, so good for so many of us.
9: I think so too. And you see the concerns about fertility rates, at least I do. I watch them on a regular basis, given the work that we do at our institute. And we want to promote marriage so those children have the best chance of being parented by a mother and a father. And we know that there are stories where the ideal doesn't work out. But again, I think we don't have to apologize as a church to do what you just did in this book, which is to say, hey, the two of you just got married. You said yes to each other. You said, I do. Right. And now we want to help you stay as one. And it's not just an idea. It's literally helping each other, as not assigning motives, not stepping into or thinking the other person is, well, I'll just see how this works out, but really committing with both feet in. You did such a great job at helping people understand how to do just that. I want to mention some of the categories that we're going to be covering here. You talk about faith, you talk about communication, you talk about sex, you talk about finances, chores, in-laws, and more. I know I've perked attention from some people because those are some of the more challenging topics. Going back to my original question, you thought to yourself, okay, with all the work that I've done, all the ministry that I'm involved in, my own experience in my own marriage and my own family, I think I need to write this book because I'm seeing that people are stumbling over these ideas. Was that the big picture?
10: Yeah, I was seeing that most couples were just like me. Mm-hmm. They were excited about marriage. They love God. They love their future spouse. But had they thought about some of these big questions? Had they verbalized their expectations for so many of these huge categories? Had they had deep discussions and come to like a mutual agreement? And for me, the answer was no. And because of that, we stumbled our way through those initial years and had to learn things the hard way. And so what I wanted to do was like give people an advantage. You don't have to wait until year 10 to have a really great marriage where you've talked through the important things. So just chapter by chapter, section by section, let me get this stuff out. I actually interviewed 20 newlyweds before writing this book, and I asked them, what did you think it was going to be like, and what is it actually like?
9: Mm-hmm.
10: And that's kind of what I found, is that so many of them had expectations that they had not yet expressed that were interfering in their intimacy and relationship, and that they hadn't like mutually agreed upon. And that was kind of the thread that kind of tied things all together.
9: That's interesting. And I'm looking at the introduction chapter. And friends, when I look at a book, when I even decide to bring a book on the show, because I have stacks of books that don't make it, and that's not because I'm special. It's because I read every book, and I want the most important messaging, I think, that needs to be timely in this generation and in the culture. And marriage is top of the list for me, one of those. I appreciate that the way that you wrote this, it's friendly. It's funny at times, which I think is important, and it's not heavy handed. So for those of you listening in, you and you men in particular, I'm say this out of respect because you're thinking, oh great, I'm going to be told, you know, I'm doing this wrong, that wrong. You won't, because sometimes I think people feel that way, and same for the woman. And any personal sin or shame or anything that people maybe feel like, if I read a book, I'm going to feel bad about myself. I want you to know that is not the case with this book. Mike Novotny, you have the ability to bring grace into some really hard areas, and I want to thank you for that up front. Listen, I see we need to take a break. We're somewhat putting in some scaffolding just for the conversation we're having, but we're going to hit the road when we come back from the break on what's in this book, and you're going to love it. We'll be right back. Friends, culture may change, but truth does not. Alliance Defending Freedom stands ready to protect every person's right to live and speak truth.
11: Today, we're facing an unprecedented challenge. 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
9: So I have another book for your library for this year, and a book you want to give many copies to. I will be giving a copy away this weekend at a wedding that I'm going to. And it's a great way to help kick off not just the wedding, but the marriage in the first year. And I was a wedding planner professionally for years, so I absolutely love weddings, and I love what they picture, Christ in the church, and I love the little image bearing that we can do in them. But many of us did not tackle the tough issues before we got married unless we had really good pre-marriage counseling, which I'm a fan of. So please, friends, take advantage of that. If you have not, that's okay, because we have Pastor Mike Novotny is with us, and he wrote the book called Newly Wed, A Christian Guide for Loving Year One. The chapters are not too long. Nothing feels too heavy. He's lighthearted and authentic. And so this is the kind of guide you want. In fact, Mike, you say in the beginning that, listen, you can read the whole thing or just read a chapter when you need it, right?
10: Yeah, that's why the chapters are called When Your In-Laws Annoy You, or When You're Having Your First Fight, or When Sex Is Harder Than You Thought It Would Be. Yes. Sometimes you just need like help, and you need it fast, and you need it now.
9: Yeah, you do. And you share your experience, but also you interviewed other couples, which I thought, you know, was really, really good, because you're getting that fresh insight from them. I remember year one, it was a little hazy now. It's 42 years ago, right? We just celebrated our 42nd year and into our 43rd. And I'm really honored to be married to Greg Abbott. He's an amazing man. We both have learned about each other and grown and continue to have to learn about each other. Mike, it doesn't stop, right?
10: Yeah. Yeah. 1,000%. I feel like you get your degree and your spouse in the first 5 or 10 years, and then you need to go to grad school, and then there's PhD work.
9: Amen.
10: Every season of life changes. So what did Tim Keller say? I think Tim Keller said marriage is waking up to a stranger every single morning.
9: So true. And depending on the season you're in, when there's added stress and outside stress you weren't expecting, learning to help each other in that and have grace for each other, such a key word. And I see people who have written about this book that have endorsed it saying that very thing, that we need a lot of grace for each other. So let's talk about chapter one, when you want to start marriage the right way. What is the right way?
10: Yeah, with God at the center of all of it. You can get overwhelmed. You're planning a wedding, you're picking centerpieces, who's on the guest list, and then you're thinking about where are we going to live and how do we pay rent and making a budget. But if you have God as like the rock that your marriage is going to stand on, you are ahead of like 80% of couples, you know, who right. get caught in the details and they miss the forest. What did Jesus say? Seek first the kingdom of God, and all the things that you're worried about will be given to you as well. So when Kim and I got married, what, it was June 15th, 2003, my pastor used that classic illustration that it feels so true to me. It's the triangle, right? God's at the top, the apex. I'm down here in this corner. Kim's down here. And if both of us are seeking God with our whole heart, if year by year we're getting closer to his love and his patience and his grace, we don't just get closer to God by his divine design. We get really close to each other.
9: Mm-hmm.
10: And so if just one person is seeking God, that's great for them, but there's still this distance between the couple. But when I can do that and when she can do that, we can do that together. Obviously, there's going to be some fits and starts. Man, that just kind of yields the best, most blessed relationship that we can have.
9: Yeah. And let's just say there's somebody listening who's already married and they're in their first year, and one of them cares more about the spiritual than the other. What do you tell them?
10: Yeah, I think the Bible itself addresses this in 1 Peter chapter 3. In that case, you know, Peter is speaking to wives whose husbands don't believe. And he has this amazing thing. He said, try to win your husband over without words by the behavior and the reverence of your life. Mm-hmm. So I like to say to couples in that situation, you know, you certainly want to listen, you want to understand, you know, what's holding your spouse back. You want to share the gospel. Many people, even in America, have never actually heard the unconditional love of Jesus. You want to invite them, you want to give them a chance. And if there's some reluctance still, just show them the difference that Jesus makes right here on earth. He's not just a ticket into heaven, although he is that. He's the one that helps you deal with fear, with anxiety, with setbacks, with sickness. So let your spouse see those moments when they're freaking out because their hours were cut back at work. But you have this confidence that there's a God who runs the universe. He's sovereign. He's good. He loves me. He's with me. Just let them see, wow, what a sweet thing it is to be close to God. Okay. And kind of let that emotional, I don't say it emotional jealousy, but that envy of like, wow, you have something that I don't yet have.
9: Peace.
10: And let that draw them like a magnet closer and closer to the heart of Jesus.
9: That is so good. And I want to say something to the women too. I experienced this for many, many years. Many of my friends thought that their husband, to show spiritual maturity, had to care about Christian things like they did, or emote like they did, or worship like they did. And they had set this standard. And I said, they're men. First of all, if they go to work, they are actually doing a spiritual thing, right? They're actually providing, which is a key role for a man. And men don't often know that they are the provider, the protector, the priest. And they get caught up in, well, my wife acts like this, I guess I should too. I just want to free everyone from that. Live in agreement with your divine design as a woman, and you worship the way that God has made you. And then your personality is different as well. And God has all this figured out. Let the good man and the beautiful woman figure out, but get in around people that can help you both, right? That's why going to a church where you trust the pastor and you can say, hey, that's what Christian men act like. If you, you know, so adding to what you said, which was so beautiful, I would encourage everyone, get in proximity with people that you respect, in both male and female, and watch them and let them do that. And you add to this in this first chapter here, the top two habits for a happy, holy home. What are those two habits?
10: Yeah, weekly church and daily devotions. Mm-hmm. Both can be challenging, but you know, often in marriage, you kind of get stuck where I feel this way and your spouse feels the other way. And what I love about every 7 days sitting underneath the Word of God is that God's Spirit is so kind that he will not let you get away with being a selfish spouse for very long.
9: So
10: all those times that I'm trying to like get what I want, but I'm right and this and that. If I'm just reading if the Bible's open, whether it's in my home or in my church, God just has a way of pointing me back to Jesus, who is selfless and sacrificial and humble and kind. So, I mean, if pride is the enemy of a great marriage, and if humility is the secret sauce that just keeps us close, man, nothing like the Word of God keeps you humble, fills you up with Jesus, forgives you of your sins, and empowers you to be a selfless, sacrificial person.
9: Amen to that. And the devotion can be very simple,
10: yes,
9: but whatever you choose is a devotion. And I think you mentioned you have some hints in here, some resources that you point to that people can get. Friends, start out simple so you feel a sense of success. Don't pile on something too big. I would add to that praying together, something my husband and I wanted to do all the time with five kids and crazy life. And then you're tired and you're good night, you know, and it became a much stronger habit for us into later years in our marriage, where it feels weird to miss praying together. And we've seen the good of that. And I want to encourage people to make that part of the devotional time, of course, when you're together. Even if you start out praying, that's a good way to start, at least, right?
10: I love it. Almost, you should just know this. Everyone feels awkward when they pray out loud for the first time with their spouse.
9: Right.
10: You probably spent, who knows, 10, 20, 30 years of just like praying quietly, or maybe saying the Lord's Prayer in church. And it's going to feel so weird. And the devil's going to want to convince you, because it's weird, it's not working. But I like to say on the other side of the awkward is something awesome. So when your spouse can like literally eavesdrop on you talking to God about your marriage,
9: right, man,
10: there's just something beautiful about that. So, yep. It's
9: I'm
10: be awkward.
9: So glad you said that. I'm so glad, because when Jesus, Lord, teach us to pray, he said, when you say, not when you think, not when you think to yourself, but when you say, there is some very powerful, beautiful spiritual realities with the spoken word. And when we pray, And we prayed together. Listen, we have limited time left in this first time together. Chapter two is when you and your spouse are not on the same spiritual page. I jumped ahead on that one because I felt I needed to for some reason in this particular context. But we have much more to talk about. Mike, can you join me again so we can go over more of Newlywed, a Christian guide for loving year one?
10: I would love, and I can't wait.
9: Excellent. And friends, you want to get this book wherever books are sold. Mike, do you have a particular favorite place they can go where they can get this?
10: Yeah, there's this little mom and pop shop called Amazon. that's the best place to find the book.
9: Good, good. Friends, get a lot of copies. There are a lot of young couples who need it. Even if they've been married longer than a year, they're wanting answers on some of these issues. And these are fresh insights that you do not want to miss from Pastor Mike Novotny. It's great. And the ministry you're doing, Mike, God bless you and all that. And I look forward to talking to you again.
10: Thank you very much.
9: You're welcome. Everyone else, we'll see you next time.
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9: Well, it is so good to be together, friends. It is wedding season. Well, really, it is year-round because people get married at different times, and we're actually having this conversation with an author of a great book during the summer wedding season. Mike DeMonte is with me. He is a pastor. And he is that's at CORE, by the way. That's in Appleton, Wisconsin. He's a lead speaker for part of a ministry they're doing called Time of Grace, which is a global media ministry that's been going on, I understand, for 25 years, which is incredible. And a lot of books under his belt here. This is his latest book. It's called Newly Wed. Clever. It is clever. A Christian Guide for Loving Year One. And, you know, I love what he says about this as part of our conversation we started yesterday. Getting married is just a joy. And he and his wife, he says, stepped into marriage with deep love, but almost no shared expectations about money or communication or sex, family, faith, chores, or even what being sick really meant. That's, by the way, a great part of the book. Like most couples, they learned a lot by bumping into things they never saw coming. So this is the book and the guide that he wishes he would have had. And I think that's so well said. Pastor Mike is back with me. Welcome back, Pastor Mike. It is great to have you. And I think I could say amen to that, too. I wish somebody would have handed us a book. And they didn't, which is interesting. So when I saw, we have a lot of PR people we work with, and they said, oh, you're going to want this one. And of course, I saw it and then read it and said, yes, absolutely, because people need help. Even if they're smart, even if they've planned, even if they had premarriage counseling, they still are going to stumble over things, aren't they?
10: Yeah, 1,000%. I love that passage in the New Testament. God opposes the proud and he gives grace to the humble. Mm-hmm. And I found that if you're a humble couple, if you're willing to ask for help, there's so much wisdom out there to be gained. And I put a little bit in this book, but just the people that God has put into your life, maybe it's a family member, maybe it's a pastor. If you're just willing to say, we don't know what we're doing. Wow, sex is harder than we thought. How do we do in-laws in Christmas? If you're just humble enough to ask those questions, I think you're going to find the answers that you need to have a really beautiful marriage.
9: I agree with you. I think one of the things that people stumble over when they get married, because they had a lot of in love euphoric feelings, a lot of attraction, a lot of the energy that goes with that initial stage of falling in love, which I don't know if word fall is the right word, but it is a process and you do feel very strongly and you sort of watch over some of those harder things. What marriage is a mirror. You have God putting you into a relationship where he says, you have picked the person that I'm going to use to show you things that no one else can get away with showing you. And you realize, wait a second, I thought you were the one to adore me all the time, to tell me the things no one else ever said. They are. But they're also the ones who say, you know, I see this thing. Or why do you talk like that when I bring up your mother? Or, well, I mean, you know, all those things. You're like, wait a minute, I didn't know this was going to be the deal. And it is, because marriage is also about holiness, not just happiness. And I think a lot of people miss that when they sign up for it. But friends, if that's you and you didn't realize that, that's okay. God has entrusted your loved one with not telling you what's wrong with you, but being there when God reveals what's wrong with both of you. He's going to go back to your childhood. He's going to go back to things that someone else may have done to hurt you. And he's just going to ease it into kitchen table talk. And he wants to heal you. Isn't that right, Mike? He wants to bring things up, not to accuse you. He's not the accuser. It's to heal people.
10: Yeah. Yeah. Deep, close relationships have both a revealing and a sanctifying aspect to them that I can't correct what I'm not aware of. And sometimes I'm not aware of it until I've actually lived under the same roof with the same person. Right. And they're affected by my behavior now. So I can't get away with it like I used to when I was single, or I could escape from work or friends. Now I'm coming home to the same person day after day. Yeah. So God in his kindness has a way of like, okay, I'm going to deal with this habit and I'm going to do it through this person that you love and that you trust and that you respect. And it's going to be beautiful at times. It's going to be easy at times. It's going to be really challenging at other times. But all of it is meant for your good.
9: It is. That's so well said. Friends, if that's you and you're struggling, and we're going to talk about communication right up front here, because that is one of the most difficult. I would give you an encouragement after 42 years of being married to the same man and going through our ups and downs and learning to communicate. Do not assign a motive. Well, if you love me, you would. Or if you love me, you wouldn't have. Or why, if you bring that up, it feels so personal. Don't take everything personal. Assume the best. Assume the best. And well, if you really meant that, you would have done this, this, and no, they wouldn't have. They wouldn't have thought of that. If you love me, you know what I want for my birthday. Oh, forget that. No, that's not true. Well, communication is key, Mike, to communicating what your need is. But also when God brings those things up, both of you sit in kind of that holy space and be careful what you say and let God lead you into that place of healing and hope. And it's going to take good communication. This chapter 3, when you have your first fight or the same fight again, which I shouldn't laugh, but you know, we all have been through this where you think, why is it we're not agreeing on this? My husband and I were just having a conversation. I said, how come you're not hearing me? How come you're not hearing me? I don't know. It was the road noise or something. Who knows? Anyway, we figured it out pretty quickly because we moved to the place of respect. We don't say things we don't mean, right? We don't say awful things to each other. We're careful with our speech, but talk about communication, especially in that first year.
10: Yeah. I heard someone say, who came out of the AA community, say what you mean what you say, and don't say it mean.
9: Perfect.
10: I really like that. Like, your spouse is not Jesus. They can't read your heart. They don't know what you're thinking. You can wash the dishes vociferously with great volume to show your frustration, but they don't know what that means. So you have to express both the joy and the frustration. You have to be honest, but don't say it mean. You married someone that really does care about you in the end, and they're going to have their ruts and their sins too. You didn't marry Jesus, but being able to communicate those things humbly, wow, that just sets you down like the right conversational path. So you don't go off this cliff of accusing and assuming, like you were mentioning before.
9: When you interviewed those couples, what were the areas that created some tension, where created a fight, or, you know, the topics that may come up over and over again that he didn't realize she had a problem with retail therapy, or he still talks to his mother every day? And, you know, what are the things that really were top of list?
10: You know, what surprised me, and my sample size was pretty small, it was 10 different couples, so 20 total people. I was surprised how often in-laws came up. And what I thought about afterwards was that a lot of the people that I was interviewing came from really solid, Christ-centered families. And what I never thought about is the day, you know, if you have a totally toxic family you want to run from, Well, you don't have to worry about that because you're not gonna be drawn back to your family of origin. But if you really love your mom and dad, their traditions, the holidays, wow, now it becomes really difficult where you really do want to make them happy and you want to make your spouse happy too. Mm. And I was kind of surprised how that idea of like, how do we honor our parents and yet leave them so we can be united to our spouse at the same time? That became a real tension for almost the majority of couples that I interviewed.
9: Mm. So what do you tell people?
10: I told them this isn't a problem to be solved, but a tension to be held. That the Bible, when it comes to our parents, tells us both to leave them when we get married. Some people don't do that. They so defer to mom and dad and all those years and experience that they run to them first, or they make them happy at the expense of their spouse, which is just catastrophically difficult.
9: Yeah.
10: Speaking to Christian counselors, if you want to emasculate your husband really fast, run back to your daddy instead of him after your first fight. You have to leave. This is your new family. Your parents can give you advice and their opinion, but they don't get to cast a vote anymore. It's you and your spouse as one flesh in this covenant of marriage. Yeah. Other people, however, they're rather independent. They can do that, but they forget that the Bible doesn't say once you get married, you still need to honor your father and mother. So honoring them enough to know what they think, to know what their opinion is, to hear them out, to communicate with them, to not ghost them, especially in a digital age. So if you're going to change the plans.
9: A lot of canceling going on with parents too. Yeah. So we have to be really careful about that.
10: Yeah, 1,000%. So, you know, especially with those first holidays, if they're big deals to your parents, you don't have to do what they want. Once again, they don't get the deciding vote, but you should really overly communicate with them to show them honor, love, and respect. So can you hold those two things in tension, honor and leaving at the same time? That's how you do it right.
9: So good. Oh, this is a big topic because you know, leaving and cleaving and then honoring your parents, which, by the way, honor is a whole nother topic that we need to do. Spiritually speaking, we need to do it in a lot of our relationships, not just the parent-child relationship, but that one is primary because they made you. And God wants to make sure you understand where you came from. So I don't know. It's pretty simple. I think the idea, too, if your parents really care about something and it's a 5 for you, it's a 10 for them. Think about that as an opportunity to say, listen, this is actually what we want to do, but we know this means something to you. Go ahead and communicate that. Next year, we may make a different plan, but we know this year, this was really important to you. And don't say it because you want to have them owe you, but say it out of deference. You'll be surprised how far that goes with parents who are having trouble letting go, right?
10: That's a beautiful way to say it. A lot of people are so uncomfortable with conflict, but here's the thing. When you get married, there's two of you. And then there's his parents, and then there's her parents. So now we probably have at least like 6 people in the room with all a strong opinion. So you have to get used to uncomfortable conversations, because if you avoid them, what's the problem? You're either not going to leave or you're not going to honor. So it's going to be awkward at first. Get used to it. You'll get better at it. You'll build those conflict muscles, and you'll learn to communicate well through it.
9: Something else, if you don't mind me adding this, it's an area since we have a large family, and I'm very tuned in to all the relationships. I can't help myself. It's something I teach on, but also something I want to be really careful not to try to dictate anything as well. It is really, I think, the duty of the son or daughter to introduce the family and the parents and the siblings to their spouse in a way that puts them in a good light. It is the duty of that son or daughter to build a bridge there. The parents aren't going to do that. They can't force their way in. So your relationship will only be as good as how you set it up. And that's on you. And if your parents, if there are some areas that you want to, you know, change or something, you appeal to them in private. Go to them as you would another Christian person. Just say, I need to talk to you in private. What do you think about this? And a parent, same thing. If you're sensing that, wow, I really think that son-in-law or daughter-in-law doesn't really get me, or there's something there, go to your son or daughter first in a mature way. Don't accuse, don't assign motives, ask a question. And don't let the enemy keep your family broken. We're bridge builders, we're believers, right? And we need to do that. And don't take this lightly, because the culture is all about canceling. We need to model marriage and family in the church, so people are drawn to the church for that reason alone. You all seem to get along. You don't tell each other what to do, but you seem to get along. What tools do you have that we don't have?
10: Wow. Wow. Can I rewrite this book and just put in what you just said? I love that. Put the onus on, like, if it's my parents, I have to run points on making sure that my mom and dad have a good relationship with Kim.
9: And that they actually adore her. That they see her in ways that they could not see without you framing it. It's like showing them an album of her. Oh, you should have seen what she did here. You should have seen what she did that. Because a lot of times the Bible says don't praise yourself. And I think this is where good Christian people, we're not sure what to do. How do I win them over, right? Mm-hmm. Eventually you can. My husband and I, we honored both sets of parents. My husband's parents were not saved until much later in life. We had Christian ideals they did not understand. And we bent it over backwards to make sure that they were still asked for input on every major decision to honor them as parents, just so that they would feel that way. And later in life, when we homeschooled, it freaked them out. We had a lot of kids. That was really, you're pregnant again, right? All the stuff that was sort of big. And eventually they realized the good of it, but it took years. It was a long game, and we had to be willing to respect them anyway. And so many people want everyone to agree with everything they do all the time. And I just say, you need to adult. You need to realize if you're going to make a choice, stand with it and be kind, be gracious.
10: Wow. Amen. That is beautifully said.
9: Oh, well, thank you. Now, listen, I want to get back to the book. You and I are writing another book. So you go ahead and you add all those other new things here. But the 10 commandments of communication in here, I thought were really helpful because people, I think this is probably the most important breakdown moment is communication, right? We decided we loved each other, right? We got married. We said, yes, we want to form family and friends and fun together, but we're having trouble communicating. Do you want to go through a couple of these just to highlight some of them?
10: Yeah, I'd love to. Two of my best friends, their names are Amna and Tony. They came from kind of a rough background, and I met them back in 2014. I got to baptize them on Christmas Eve of that year, along with their two children. And they have a framed copy of the 10 Commandments of Communication that's still in their living room today.
9: Get out. Do you actually have that done somewhere?
10: I think they just printed it out. It was in like our premarital counseling packet that I did.
9: There you
10: with
9: go.
10: That.
9: Before the book, do the 10 commandments and then we'll get that for people. This is awesome.
10: And they were the people that just said it was just such a practical way of like escaping kind of bad, toxic ways of communicating and getting back to the principles that keep you connected and close.
9: Amen.
10: So let's a couple of my favorites real quickly are number one, you shall not try to win. If you go into a conversation thinking, I got to convince you, persuade you, change you. What's going to happen is that's going to create a domino effect where you don't listen, where you interrupt, where you negate points that are valid, where you switch subjects because you feel like you're cornered. So you just have to fight that proud instinct to like want to win this conversation. For me, practically, one that I need the most reminder of is you shall repeat your spouse's point. So even if you don't agree with it, even if you don't see eye to eye just yet, there should be a moment when you say, so what I hear you saying is the reason you're frustrated this week is, and until you can say that in a way that they nod and say, yes, that's it. You're not ready to move on because until that moment happens. Yeah.
9: This is huge. Stuck. Yeah. You're right. Right. Star check, whatever you need to on this one, because that's the clarifying moment. And then you can actually communicate if you do that before you move to the next phase. Speaking of which, I'm obligated to take us to a break. So that means, Mike, I'm obligated to take us to a break. Do I hear you say no? Of course, you know what that means. He's a pro, by the way. He's doing so many great things in ministry, not just this fabulous book. We need to take a quick break, friends, and you need copies of Newlywed, A Christian Guide for Loving in Year 1. I would say Year 5, Year 10. It doesn't matter. Refresh is a good idea. So if you've got somebody who's renewing their vows, you know, cross out Year 1 on the front and put whatever year it is and just say, this is a refresh, right, for you. Because we all need to keep learning and growing. And I'm raising my hand as well. So we'll be right back with Mike. Friends, culture may change, but truth does not. Alliance Defending Freedom stands ready to protect every person's right to live and speak truth.
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2: And we take those relationships very seriously. We're talking about communication, but Mike, if you'll bear with me for a moment, he has chapters, but he also has sections. We're in part two, which is communication, communication, communication. It's important. There's also one on sex and money. And I want you to know that is really insightful. Those are difficult topics to tackle. And then part four is in-laws, envy, and other marriage stuff that matters. When your in-laws annoy you, when you envy someone else's marriage, when your spouse pays more attention to their phone than you. Please, people, let's get some skills on the phone, get off the phone and get back into real life. Eat, drink, and move for maximum love. That's a really great chapter. And then date night. So you see, it's very diverse, but we've landed on communication, Pastor Brighton, about you because, well, this is where breakdown usually happens, right?
3: Yeah, it really does. I was counseling a couple not long ago, and it kind of struck me. They got stuck in what I think is a really common pattern. In every marriage, there's some good that the wife does. There's some good that the husband does. And then there's some bad the wife does. And there's some bad the husband does, right? That's true for all of us. Yeah. Right, and what I saw with this couple is that when the husband was talking, he wanted to talk about all the good things that he did and all the bad things that she did. And then when he was done talking, of course, she didn't like linger on those 2 points. She didn't say, you know what, you're right. I don't appreciate you enough. And yeah, I have messed up here. What did she do? She jumped in the quadrants of the conversation and said, oh, well, maybe you forgot that I do this and this and this and this. And let's tell the pastor that you also said this and this and this and this. Mm-hmm. And after that conversation, I kind of came up with this summary that I think couples get stuck when they are boastful and accusatory. And I think they get unstuck when they're humble and complimentary. So,
2: okay, say that again. Say that again. This could be the mic drop moment for many people listening.
3: Yeah, I think couples get stuck when they communicate. They're boastful and accusatory, which means I want to talk about my good and your bad. And they get unstuck when they're humble and complimentary.
2: Okay, you've just described kingdom principles. Who is the accuser? Who does the boasting? That is not the Spirit of God. So when you're functioning in that spirit, you're not going to get the results that you need. When the Bible says, you know, that God gives grace to the humble, resist the proud. That's the prescription for communication. It's so hard, Mike, to recognize this when we're talking to someone that we think has hurt us or hasn't joined us in our thinking, or it triggers us back to our childhood and all of the above, right? Yeah. But we're looking for those prescriptions that actually work. That's so beautifully said. I want to go to your list here, which I do think you need to put in the 10 commandments for communication. Or if you want our team to do it, we'll do it for you. You shall not interrupt. Number 3, right?
3: Don't do that. Yes. But when you're trying to win, to go back to the first commandment, when you're trying to win, ooh, you're looking to jump in and say, well, no, that's not how it was. You know, you don't want someone to land a punch or make a point. So interruptions are often the fruit of the bitter root of wanting to win the conversation.
2: Oh, interesting. So that goes back to 1. Is that the same with 4, which is you shall stick to the subject?
3: 1,000%. Because if I feel like I'm losing this, oh, well, you're being moody today. Well, let's talk about my work, or let's talk about, let's like change the subject of my mood and get to something that I can defend better because I don't want you to win this point right now.
2: Right. Now, then 5, I'm going to let you say the title, not because it's bad and inappropriate, because it'll sound better coming from you.
3: 5 or 5? I'm sorry.
2: 5. You shall claim your stuff.
3: you shall claim your crap. Yes. There's, you know, if you want to win, of course, you're going to deflect and deny and spin like the worst kind of politician instead of saying, you know what, you're right. Mm-hmm. I was wrong. That was not kind. That was not Christian. I sinned against you and I need your forgiveness.
2: Yeah.
3: People who want to win don't say those things, but people who want to be connected to their spouse do, and they do it often.
2: Are there some people who, no matter what book we give them, no matter how many lists we write, no matter how many 10 commandments, what you just said, is there a certain personality that might never want to do that, to own their own stuff?
3: Yes. You know, we all need to keep our gloves up when it comes to that fight, because that's just an extreme version of pride.

0: defensiveness turned up to 11. But yeah, there is a certain form of narcissism, of self-infatuation that can never be wrong. And I think when you're dating, that's definitely something to look for. Like, you and your spouse are going to sin against each other. The question is, are you dating someone that can own their crap, that can ask for forgiveness and admit that they were wrong? And if they can't, run as fast as you can.
1: I couldn't agree more.
0: That's a person that's going to hurt you.
1: Yeah. And people are listening to us saying, I've tried these things, but they're not working. And friend, you want to get a good counselor and you want to get in good help and you're not crazy and all those things that you might be thinking. Number six, you shall not text or talk or stream or game. Right. Nonverbal. Tell us about that.
0: Yeah. You know, the people who design the digital world are geniuses and they know what releases dopamine in your brain. They know that novelty is magnetically attractive to the way that you were created. And so you have to fight to pay attention. So you got to put the phone away. You got to push the power button on the TV. You got to log off, put down the video game controller. You should also know that if you want to start a pretty serious conversation, maybe when your spouse is watching their favorite show, there's a better time to do it than then.
1: Yeah, or so, the front door when they come home, right? Yeah.
0: So be wise about it. But yeah, I mean, giving each other that feels like the new gold bars of today is just undivided attention that I give to you to hear your heart.
1: And eye contact. It's critical that we do it. We need to do this, by the way. We practice with each other. We do it with other people in the world as well. Our children, senior citizens, people who are talking to us. It's a sign of respect and dignifying the other person. Number seven is avoid always and never. People know these. It is easy to say, but I'm going to jump ahead here. You shall pick your battles. You go into this. You shall resist your obsessive comparison disorder. You shall talk at the foot of the cross. Amen to that one. Mm-hmm. And all of this to say, because our time is quickly coming to a close, how and when and why we communicate, the tone we communicate, and the emotives we assign with that. Instead of, well, you always, you never, or why don't you understand me? If you love me, you would. It would be, I know you love me. I know you've shown me. Thank you for going to work every day, or thank you for taking care of the kids. I know we're tired. This is really an issue for me. How and when should we talk about it? I think just clearing the deck for a good communication conversation is critical. We have about 1 minute left. Mike, you have a fantastic book here. Thank you for caring for marriage and for families in such a way that you would go to the trouble to do this. Final word from you for everyone listening to us who's married or wants to be.
0: Yeah, that last commandment, you shall argue at the foot of the cross, is a reminder that we have a Jesus who forgives sins. He's not just the Jesus of second chances. He doesn't give us a ladder to climb. In a relationship like marriage that lasts hopefully a long time, there will be a lot of imperfection and a lot of weakness. Mm-hmm. But Jesus himself said in Matthew 19 that God is the one who made you one. And he's a forgiving God, and he's a patient God, and he's a merciful God. And he forgives you for the past, and he wants to help you in the present. So fix your eyes on Jesus, the author and perfecter of your faith, and may God bless you in your new life together.
1: Oh, this is so good. I'm so excited to hand this book literally to someone this weekend. And what a joy to talk with you, Brother Mike. It's been so good. And friends, we'll link you to some of his other ministry opportunities for you along with this book. God bless you, Mike Novotny, and your family and the ministry and everybody else. Get copies of Newlywed. And Novotny is Novotny. And we'll see you next time.
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5: Most Americans think of Abraham Lincoln and they think of the Civil War or the Emancipation. But in 1862, he signed another hugely significant piece of legislation, the Homestead Act. It offered eligible Americans up to 160 acres of land, not as a prize for the powerful, but as an opportunity for ordinary families willing to live on it, work it, and build something lasting. Why did it matter? Because Lincoln understood that freedom was not merely the absence of tyranny. Rather, freedom required responsibility, labor, stewardship, and moral courage. A free people must be given room to build, but they also must be willing to cultivate what they have been given. That still matters today. Liberty without responsibility decays. Opportunity without character collapses. Lincoln's lesson is clear. A nation stays free when its people remain willing to work, build, and steward freedom under God.
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11: Welcome to Focus on the Family's weekend broadcast. 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
12: Yeah, the light came on for me, Jim, when I could start to see these eight emotions as gifts from God. 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
11: That's Gabe Lyons, and he and his wife Rebecca are our guests today on Focus on the Family with Jim Daly. They're going to offer tools for couples to understand your emotions and to connect with each other better and more deeply. Thanks for joining us. I'm John Fuller.
13: John, I had the chance to speak to Gabe and Rebecca at a conference in Nashville earlier this year, and they shared some powerful insights about the ways your past could still be affecting you and causing conflict in your relationship. And if you just stop and think about that, I think you could probably identify two or three things in your relationship that your past is affecting. And we're all going to hear more from them how to process those experiences with your spouse specifically.
11: Mm-hmm. And Gabe and Rebecca are speakers, writers, and co-hosts of the podcast called Rhythms for Life. And they joined you, Jim, to talk about their book, The Fight for Us. We've got details about the book online. And here now, the conversation with Gabe and Rebecca Lyons.
13: Gabe and Rebecca, welcome to Focus on the Family. It's good to have you back.
1: Oh, it's a joy.
14: Thank you for having us. We love being with you.
13: Now, you know, one of the key things, this is a great marriage book, a great life book, The Fight for Us. I love the idea of fighting for your marriage. It feels like too few of us in the Christian community are willing to do that. So let me ask that bigger question. Why do we give up so easily? Why is our divorce rate 35-40% in the Christian community?
14: Well, I think people get discouraged easily. I mean, it's hard, right? Marriage has conflict in it. You have arguments with your spouse. You start to get narratives in your head.
13: I've never experienced that.
1: I know. We, though, are professionals at fighting, which felt fitting to write about fighting, because I do think we see the reason why even Christians walk away is that we see each other as the enemy instead of the ultimate enemy, who is really trying to divide us. And so the only power the enemy has over his sons and daughters is he accuses and then gets us to agree.
13: Yeah.
1: And so he might say or plant an intrusive thought that's saying Gabe is not attentive to your needs. He's suppressing you or dismissing you. He's transactional. And then I'll be like, that hurt or that felt that way. And so I'll internalize that and then I'll ruminate on it. And all of a sudden it grows.
13: Yeah. It's so interesting. You write about unhealthy conflict patterns. I mean, this is it. This is where everybody needs to lean in.
1: Right.
13: Because every marriage experiences that. There's just things that we do that we learn from our childhood typically that we build on in our adult years. What was happening for you, particularly Rebecca, where you were experiencing that with Gabe?
1: Yeah. So we had something that we had cultivated without intention called the dysfunctional dance. And it was triggered by these emotions, and it was silent, intense, avoidant, and anxious. And the more we talked to other couples about it, we found this was a trend. The silent was always triggered by hurt, like some form of hurt that was never expressed or repaired that started to grow into resentment or bitterness. And so we just kind of said,
15: agreed with it is what it is, and we moved on. The intense one is the one that really was ours.
14: We're good at this
15: one. And that's triggered by anger. That's, you know, and the scriptures say, in your anger, do not sin. So it's okay to go, there could be a righteous anger around some of the things that we feel like we might not be honoring in one another or recognizing well in one another. But again, anger unexpressed is toxic. And so we have to express it. So the intense one is one. And as we've pulled so many marriages, intense is like the top one and silent is second. So those extremes, but there's also avoidant and anxious. Avoidant is triggered by guilt and anxious is triggered by fear. And so these are all stress responses and they happen so much in the margins, the transitions, because the bottom line is we're rookies. Like we've never, you know, before kids had kids, we never had special needs kids till we entered that. We had never, you know, did a cross-country move, and then there's stressors there, and then launching kids and kids getting married and going off to college. And we realized that we saw every transition differently based on our origin, which created stress, which created conflict because we're rookies.
16: Well, how long have you been married? You're not rookies.
15: 28 years.
16: I mean, you look great. Don't get me wrong, but 28 years. Yeah. You're kind of moving into the MVP category.
15: Well, I just felt like the first time we tried everything in whatever season we were in, we missed each other a little bit.
16: Let me ask you, yeah, which is good. And, you know, people are hearing the definitions and kind of, okay, that's me, that's my husband, whatever.
15: Yeah.
16: I do feel like there can be some gender application to this. I'm not sure, but I look at the silent marriage. I would have thought that was first, though, but you're saying the intense marriage is first.
15: Right. Or maybe they recognize that and then they grow silent over time.
16: And I think that, there's not any one thing. You just don't fall in one bucket and stay there. Mm-hmm. But the silent marriage I kind of see as a husband's domain because we're little boys. I don't know that we truly ever emotionally grow up. So when we are wounded or we're frustrated, we tend to pull out of the battle. Yep. Gabe, was that yours?
14: No, it's true. And I think for men, we want to de-escalate. We don't want to get so angry and puffed up. So we tend to just turn inward. And we don't, you know, it's intimidating when your wife's really great with emotions, understands emotions, can communicate to you the 100 different emotions she's experienced over the last few days. And yet as a husband, I know there was many times I was at a loss of words. I didn't have the same feelings, the same emotions that would lead her to feel disconnected because I couldn't relate. And so I think for a lot of men, this journey towards understanding our feelings, realizing that they're valuable, they're not just soft things that you should avoid or you should press down, but you should learn how to express them. Because when I started to do that, that's when we began to have better conversations. I'm still not an expert the way Rebecca would be. And I think most husbands need to feel comfortable. Like you're probably never going to be that. But to just spend some time and energy learning how to relate is going to open up a whole new dimension of the relationship instead of going silent. Because when we go silent, what happens is we stop talking. And Rebecca and I have learned this time and time again. If we're not talking, we're not healing. Right. And so a marriage that stops talking, over time, the silence becomes resentment. The resentment becomes contempt. And as we know from Gottman and others, contempt is the marriage killer. Yeah. And so we want to avoid that at all costs by getting the conversation moving again.
16: Yeah, no, I can appreciate that. And I think men, we struggle. You know, a vulnerable example of that, Gene's second brother committed suicide probably 4 years ago. Wow. And it was one where it was heavy, right? Yeah. Rightfully, understandably. Mm-hmm. But as the months went by, I remember talking to Gene, and my experience in life was losing my mom at 9 and my dad at 11.
15: Yeah.
16: You got to pick yourself up. You got to go because we can't just sit here. And I was giving her that speech, you know, the husband speech. We got to get up. We got to go. We need to deal with this. And she just looked at me and said, you know, Jim, not everybody's wired like you.
14: Yeah.
16: I'm not wired like you, and you got to choose to sit in this grief with me or just keep moving. And it scared me.
14: Right.
16: It literally, it was like one of the few times in my life I was fearful. Mm. Like, what do I do?
14: Yeah.
16: I didn't know what to do, Gabe.
14: Well, I think as husbands, we do freeze in those moments. We know we're supposed to be feeling something.
16: Right.
14: But like, you're like, is this on? And I remember in a counseling session I was having at one point, having a conversation, the counselor just asked me a simple question about how I was feeling about our marriage and our family. I responded, and he says back to me, Gabe, I feel like I'm talking to an Excel spreadsheet. And I go, well, wait, is that a compliment? I mean, I love Excel spreadsheets. This is how I
16: can do
14: budget.
16: That.
14: Yeah, I love like analyzing logic. And he goes, no, this is not a compliment, like that distance between your head and your heart.
16: Yeah.
14: If we can't work on that to where when Rebecca's expressing need, you can't meet her in that space, then there's going to always be a disconnect. And that really began a journey for me of deciding I'm going to better understand emotions so I can at least start that journey towards better connection with my wife.
16: It's so good, but it can be scary, but it's so good on the other end of the reward of that intimacy.
15: Right.
16: Yeah. Let me ask you go ahead.
15: I was just going to say emotion is energy in motion and it's given to us by God, right? You know, you think of David, God's bestie, a man after his heart. And if David wasn't emotional, I don't know who was, right? Because he lamented before God, he praised, he danced, he rejoiced. And I think there was a fullness because out of the heart, right? He wasn't betraying the heart. And when we suppress emotion, we betray our hearts. But the scriptures tell us that out of the heart, the mouth speaks and it's the wellspring of life. So it's the source of life. And so recognizing that the heart needs to be in tune, right? Like it's part of the soul, the mind, will, and the emotions, that it needs to be in tune with the spirit and going, oh, grief. If Jesus was a man of sorrows, well acquainted with grief, then grief and living through grief, you know, he comforts us so we can comfort others. Like this is part of God's design. And so I think part of it is a recovery of that, not in a way that emasculates men, but gives them the fullness of understanding. Like there's a wellspring that comes from our recognition of that emotion.
16: There's also a deep honesty with what I see David, you know, as humanity. He seems to be a really straightforward, honest person. And you often have to ask yourself, I have, like, Lord, he made the big errors, and yet you say he has a heart after you.
14: Yeah.
16: How do I reconcile that, Lord?
15: Yes.
16: I know. And I think it's in the space you're saying.
15: Well, he withheld nothing from God.
16: It was all out there.
15: Yeah. And vulnerability is risk, you know? And I think for men and for women, that can be the reason why we don't go there, because maybe we were vulnerable in our past, and we were betrayed or silenced.
16: All the things that create
15: and
16: that.
15: So then that puts that wall up. Like you, I can understand, like, hey, as a child, I needed to disassociate for survival. But sometimes the skills we learn as children don't serve us as adults.
16: Definitely not.
15: Right? Yeah. So it's coming back to that, like that younger version of yourself and going, how does God want to continue to reveal what he wants to heal, even as I become an adult.
16: Yeah. So with the silent marriage, the intense marriage, the avoidant marriage, the anxious marriage, and, you know, I think people need to get a copy of the book to read more about that. We're not going to cover it all right here. But how do we avoid those behaviors so that we have a stronger marriage? Just, you know, kind of the million-dollar question in the first 15 minutes here.
15: Yeah, it's basically what we call notice and name, right? Because there is an emotion behind our triggered reaction. So often we focus on behavior management.
16: Right.
15: We erupt or we're silent and we finally come back together and are like, I'm sorry for how I handled that. But we never go to root cause. Like, why was that so triggering? Why is this topic on money so triggering or sex so triggering or parenting so triggering to me? There's probably, you know, in psychology, that popular phrase says everything hysterical is historical. Hmm. So where has this bumped up against us in the past that has been a trigger that we kind of really respond to? The amygdala goes offline, fight, freeze. All the cortisol is, you know, that stress hormone is surging. It takes 4 hours to leave our system. We've got to get to the root cause. And so what we have encouraged a lot of people to do, when you take 15 minutes apart, you de-escalate, you get with the Lord, God, show me what you want me to know about this. Like, is there more to this topic that just keeps becoming friction for us?
16: Yeah.
15: And then coming back and asking God to just show us places of pain, places of wounding in our past that he wants to heal, so that when we talk about parenting, we're in unity. When we talk about money, there's an honoring and a showing of empathy to one another, because our origin stories didn't look the same, which does now reflect in why we see things differently.
16: You know, and so much of what you're saying, for some people, wow, that sounds like a lot of work.
15: Yeah, that's true.
16: And it is.
15: Yeah.
16: But it's good work.
15: Yeah. It's confession. It's like a rhythm of confession.
16: Right. And the intimacy gained in that is what the goal is, right? That you are one flesh.
14: Yeah. If you have a vision and understand, you know, God gave me Rebecca because she was going to likely be the healing agent embodied. He was going to use to help me grow closer to him, to better understand my story, my blind spots. Instead of seeing her as the enemy, this is what happens in the fight. We see each other as the enemy versus recognizing if she's curious, which she's been with me, like she's asked me better questions than anybody's ever asked me about my childhood, about the story I've lived. which helps reveal to me all kinds of new things with someone with insight that I need to unpack and process and bring to God. And then I can do the same with her.
16: Yeah,
14: I can bring curious questions. And so we invite couples to say, hey, instead of the stalemate, let's re-enter the relationship with curiosity, understanding that what's going on behind the dance is deep pain, deep hurt, and you're the person, you're the one that God can use to help reveal and help see that healed.
16: Yeah. Now, you've written the book, so I get to ask these questions. There's an example of that in the book that you talked about. I think in the area where you allowed busyness and distractions to keep you from connecting with Rebecca.
14: Yeah,
16: I call I could say amen to this. So,
14: well, I call it the dopamine of distraction. You know,
16: dopamine it's like, of distraction.
14: I like we get that dopamine hit from activity, production. And that was kind of how I've went through my life. My career was just, I stayed busy. I always had something on the calendar, didn't like a lot of time to just sit idle or quiet. And that's what was ultimately tripping me up in our marriage, because I wasn't creating the space for Rebecca and I to have time for those types of intimate conversations. I mean, these conversations do take time. It is work. And many of us just want to avoid it like I did. So playing golf was way more fun, you know, for 5 hours than sitting with Rebecca and having a deep dialogue about my history growing up and the trauma related to that, that I experienced that was impacting us. And so I think as we move into this, especially as men, we want to just take account that we're giving the time necessary to this relationship, that we're saying we're going to prioritize our relationship. And we encourage couples to look at the next year ahead and say, we're going to give this a year of just investment of higher priority, maybe canceling some other things on the social calendar, and giving ourselves some space to do this kind of work together.
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16: You know, one thing that is helpful is having good friends that can help you in that way. And this fits here. I was going to talk to you about this a little later, but I have a friend, Randy, and, you know, we're just talking about that intimacy and how to develop that emotional intimacy with your wife, because it is a stumbling block for us. Yeah. We can go play golf for 5 hours, come home, and Gene will say to me, so how's Bob's marriage? Because they're struggling. And I'll say, yeah, it never came up, but he does have a new driver.
15: Exactly.
16: Yeah, you know, 5 hours.
15: I'm not sure if that's related.
16: And what's
15: but
16: weird is, like, she is dumbfounded. Like, you could be with that guy for 5 hours and his life didn't come up.
14: Right.
16: Yeah. Who wants to talk about that? But that's part of it. So this friend, Randy, he and I were talking about how to deepen that emotional moment. And he said to me, he goes, well, why don't you treat that time with Gene like you would prep for a broadcast? Mm. And I went, whoa.
14: Right.
16: Because I spend time, you know, reading a book, looking at questions that are prepared, all the connections of that, the you know,
14: yeah.
16: I know your story because I've been briefed and read it. And I thought, what a great example for me, at least in what I do, to have an have that same intensity.
14: I do that
16: to
14: too,
16: do prep.
14: I will now on my iPhone, I'll put in the notes questions to ask Rebecca when we're having dinner one night. And it feels dumb to do that. Like
15: I love it.
16: Why do I was going to say,
15: why do I have like, to do that? You prepared for us?
16: She kind of lit up when you said that.
14: I know. But I think it's okay. Guys need to feel that permission. Like, hey, when you hear an interesting thought or you're learning or you're listening or reading a book, think about a question you could discuss as a couple. This for Rebecca does enliven the relationship. Yeah. It shows interest into her. You know, the definition some have used of intimacy is into
15: me
14: you see.
16: Yeah.
14: Right. And like you can only do that through some good conversation.
16: Yeah, that's so, so good. Let me ask you about the list of emotions since we're putting out the list of questions. I mean, list of emotions that we need to be aware of that we can communicate better. Yeah. What do you think, Rebecca?
15: Well, we take this from Dr. Chip Dodd in his book, The Voice of the Heart. And the 8 primary feelings are hurt, lonely, sad, anger, fear, shame, guilt, and glad. Gabe would have thought that I was an ocean of emotion with 1,000 feelings because of all of those 8, they each kind of encapsulate it's kind of like the notes on the scale, the primary notes or the 4 primary colors. There's so many things that come under that. Like you say, what are you feeling? He's like, I'm frustrated. I'm like, well, that's under anger. But often we don't know what we're feeling. And there were years where I would ask Gabe, I'm like, well, what do you feel? He's like, I don't know. Like, he wouldn't even be able to name one or recognize. He's like, I'm not feeling anything. I'm like, well, you seem kind of frustrated. You seem angry. Yeah. It's like, no, I'm not angry. I'm just frustrated. You know, so it just felt like a little bit of a loop.
16: Yeah.
15: But the emotions are being triggered by something. And again, like we said, if it's something historical, then maybe we've had this fight for a while. Or maybe, you know, I would just give an example for us, like, the feeling of fear, right? You know, the fear, there's an impairment to every emotion, Dr. Chip says, but then there's also a gift. So fear, you know, the impairment is anxiety. It's imagining a future without God in it. Mm. But the redemption of fear, the scriptures say the fear of the Lord is the beginning of wisdom. So a named and confessed fear to Gabe goes from anxiety that might be ruminating in my head to wisdom on how can we come together around something that you're that's concerning.
16: Yeah.
14: And the light came on for me, Jim, when I could start to see these 8 emotions as gifts from God. Because I grew up in a home where crying was off limits. Like, you don't do that.
15: Well, he was told it means you're feeling sorry for yourself.
16: Wow.
14: Yeah. And so if you grow up like a lot of people did, I mean, our parents didn't have these emotional health conversations. Right. Most of them didn't.
15: Right.
14: There wasn't a language for this. A lot of our parents were in the silent generation. They just like did their work, provided for the family. And, and you, that's how you did it. I think for me to understand emotions are actually a positive that God's given us, even though they might sound negative. Sadness.
16: Right.
14: I don't want to feel sadness. Well, I should feel sadness. I feel sad that my mother passed away recently.
15: Yeah, yeah, that's appropriate.
14: Yeah, right. Sadness is honoring. It's honoring the memory of someone.
16: You know, and that's so good. Most of this is the tools to be able to do this, right? Yeah. It's, and what we found, we have something called Hope Restored, which is a 4-day intensive. It can be tailored for different days, et cetera. But the one that is the workhorse is a 4-day intensive. It's like 36 hours of counseling right in a row.
14: Yeah.
16: Sunday night,
14: yeah.
16: Monday, Tuesday, Wednesday, Thursday lunch. It has a post 2-year 81% success rate.
15: Amen. Praise
16: God.
15: About
16: 30% of the couples coming already have divorce papers in hand.
15: Wow.
16: What's so interesting about that and the predictability of it, it's exactly what you guys are saying. Sunday is rough. Monday is rough. Tuesday is rough because all the stuff is coming out.
15: Yeah.
16: Stuff that the couples don't even know about each other. And then Wednesday, the healing starts. Mm-hmm. Thursday, the Holy Spirit just like stamps it. And I think that's why it's got such a high success rate, because you loved each other at one time.
15: Right.
16: And it's undoing the woundedness, the pain that we've inflicted on each other.
15: Right.
16: And learning how to do this in a more healthy way.
14: Yeah.
15: Well, the reason we continue the dysfunctional dance is there's a secondary gain. We get to avoid the pain, right?
0: Yeah.
15: We just get triggered. We repeat. But you're right. If we actually go, we're scared of something that's like you felt like this feels off limits. This feels like this could be a black hole. We might really lose each other because it's just too painful to go back to.
0: Right.
15: But with God's help, right? He exposes and resurfaces and heals. And that's the only way to move forward.
0: Yeah.
14: And Rebecca and I do retreats. We just came off last week, six couples. It was 4 days going deep with them.
0: Wow.
14: In the midst of their pain. And the thing that happened by the end, like you said, by the 30% of this, you start to see couples realize, wait, you're not my enemy.
0: Right.
14: And I also am not going to try to make you in my image. Like God's given us two distinct personalities. We that doesn't mean one's right or wrong. We're just different. And the more we can learn to respect the differences and see how God's created a gift in our marriage, then there's hope again.
15: Yeah.
14: And they start to dream again, and they go back to those dating years and those falling in love years, and they start to reimagine, God does have a vision here, and I need to just forgive and move forward with his help, you know, to support
15: And you're
14: us.
15: Watching the heart soften. You're watching the tears begin to flow. You're watching like unity and prayer just transform within 3 to 4 days.
0: It's so amazing.
15: It's so beautiful.
0: Gabe, in the book, you talked about dropping, I think, your son off at camp.
14: Yeah.
0: And you're in the middle of this emotional kind of review. How did that connect to your marriage with Rebecca? What was the Lord showing you?
14: Well, my counselor had said, look, you're having a hard time having tears because I hadn't cried in a decade. And he said, I want you to pay attention the next time you do have tears. It was a few months later. I'm dropping my son at camp. He's 12 years old. Driving away, I am crying for like an hour. I can't stop crying. Well, the signal for me was to go back and go, why is this so traumatic for me? Like, what am I feeling? And it took me back to a really hard time in my story when I was 12. And I hadn't put any of this together until I started to process. But in my origin story, it was at a camp type environment where I had a youth pastor that really created a trauma moment for me. But I realized from that moment on, that's where I started to turn my heart off because I trusted this youth pastor. This was a mentor to me. It was somebody that I had shared more with than I had ever shared, probably with my parents. All of a sudden, I get harmed in that. And so when Rebecca and I were finally able to start processing that, I realized I'm in tears right now because I'm scared for my own son. I'm dropping him off at a camp. It's an environment. It's where this trauma happened to me. And it was the tears, though, that led me down the journey to better understand and give weight to the story I'd lived through and the story that I'd really tried to suppress, not talk about, make it go away, keep moving forward. And yet it was what was really locking me up and my inability to connect at the heart level with Rebecca.
11: What an impactful story from Gabe Lyons. And it's pretty inspiring when a couple is willing to push on through, to work through the hard things together, and to really give all of those to the Lord. And Jim, I'm glad we got to hear the first part of the conversation. I'm looking forward to the next part.
2: Well, I'm grateful for Gabe's vulnerability. You know, it's hard for guys to be that vulnerable. It's not an excuse. It just is true. And to hear him search his own heart to find the depth that was required there. Of course, Rebecca, his wife's pulling that out. Come on, Gabe, connect with me. Boy, do I know that feeling with Jean and I. Same thing. He was describing something that many of us experience, which is how the past tends to show up in the present. And for those of you who are tipping into this, I hope the conversation has helped you understand the conflict in your marriage. And I want to encourage you to listen to the next episode to hear Gabe and Rebecca talk more about developing community and honoring one another. 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
11: 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I'm John Fuller, inviting you back for more of the conversation with Gabe and Rebecca Lyons as we once again help you and your family thrive in Christ. 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
12: That created a year where I now look back and call it the year of Rebecca. But it was, at the time, it was just, I'm going to give intentional time. I'm going to make sure on Saturday mornings, I take the kids. She goes out with a friend and gets to dream a little bit.
11: Well, that's Gabe Lyons talking about a season in which he prioritized his wife. And Gabe and Rebecca are with us once again on today's Focus on the Family with Jim Daly.
2: John, as I shared yesterday, I was able to have a wonderful conversation with Gabe and Rebecca at a conference in Nashville earlier this year. On yesterday's episode, they shared about understanding the ways your past is impacting your marriage. 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Today's episode will include insights on navigating conflict over money, creating a support system for your marriage, and investing in each other so you can both enjoy life to the fullest. That sounds good.
11: It does, yeah. And Gabe and Rebecca are very winsome. They're speakers, writers, and co-hosts of the podcast Rhythms for Life. And this conversation was based on their book, The Fight for Us. And we've got details about it, of course, online. Here now, more of Jim's conversation with Gabe and Rebecca.
0: Gabe and Rebecca, it's great to have you back.
1: Oh, thanks so much for having us.
0: Rebecca, you share in the book, connecting like spending issues.
1: Yeah.
0: I mean, this is the wide variety of things that we're talking about. Something of a sexual nature, and then you're talking about, you know, what made you anxious about spending money.
1: You know, it's wild. We have found in all the marriages we've counseled that the top two arguments are sex and money.
0: Yeah, and we found the same.
1: Yeah, isn't that wild? So I'm like, oh, well, we got some stories for both of those things. And because that's where we kind of find our identity and security sometimes in just the way, like whether that was a healthy or a very toxic version of that. So I grew up in a home with two Christian school teachers as parents. I got to go to these schools because
15: it was free tuition, but definitely it was a more elite school, but I was wearing all homemade stuff and, you know, eating, you know, leftovers for lunch.
14: You even wore culottes.
15: I wore culottes because it was fundamental Baptist. That's when skirts and shorts are trying to be the same thing, but it doesn't work.
16: I'm laughing because Jean just told me a story in elementary school. She took a safety pin to make culottes out of her dress because all the cool girls had culottes. So she was kind of like in your butt.
15: That's commitment. I love it. Well, you know, my mom's dad left when she was two. She didn't really know him or meet him until she got married. And so she very much was a survivor. And then my dad struggled with mental health stuff, starting with midlife. And so my mom was kind of a provider, primary provider, you know, into my adult years, teen and adult years. I watched my dad have a mental breakdown when I was a senior in high school. So the bottom line is money was tight. They would always talk about money being tight. You got double coupon Tuesdays every Tuesday.
16: Yep.
15: They sent me to Liberty, which was such a gift to college, but there was only money for the first year with a bunch of scholarships. And so then I was just going to have to go back home. Well, at that time, my first year after school, I had made my faith my own. God had gotten so loud in my ear. He was just transforming me. And I thought, oh man, I'm going to have to just go back home. And instead, I just became that girl that stood in line at that financial aid office. And I said, I will do anything. I will work two jobs. So I had a job on campus. I had a job off campus, full loads to finish in 3 years to save more money. Because if you took more credits, it didn't cost more money. Like, I was just this survivor.
16: Yeah.
15: Because to me, money meant freedom. It meant I got to stay and learn communications. I got to do all the classes that were so inspiring. I got to be independent. And so ultimately, God was so kind to provide. And then God gave me a job right out of school. And then I had to pay for our wedding and like just all the things. But what money began to be like the savior or the rescue for me, or the, like, if that's lacking, then the bottom falls out. So that was true in college, but it's not true today. But still, I found myself going, Gabe, how much did you pay for those eggs? Like, what's the price per ounce? Like, I still was living throughout our whole marriage in a scarcity mindset. It didn't matter how much money we were making. Like, oh, we can't spend that. Like,
16: but it makes sense.
15: There was a fear that, like, hey, when this all goes away or the bottom drops out,
16: right,
15: I'm back to that girl standing in that line.
16: Yeah.
15: And I didn't realize that till like a couple years ago. Because I felt shame. Like, why am I acting so dumb and controlling about money? And Gabe got in his mercy. He's like, yeah, you need to go work on that. You
14: know? Yeah, so because, super compassionate.
15: Yeah.
16: Well, but let me ask you this, because this, you know, this is one of the top things in marriages for all different reasons and all different descriptions.
15: Yeah.
16: How did you respond to that, Gabe? I mean, Rebecca coming to you and say, how much did you spend per ounce on that?
14: Annoyed.
16: Angry. I appreciate that honesty.
14: I
16: mean,
14: it was like, I have no
16: idea. What are you talking about?
15: He's like, we have the money.
14: Yeah, I thought it was just like an overreach, but it was happening so consistently, I wasn't sure what to do about it, you know, except to keep some conversations just off limits. We just won't talk about that. Or I'll try to.
16: So the silent.
14: Yeah.
16: Or I'll let's try to go
14: participate
16: silent
14: in your game. Like, yeah. I'll remember what the ounces are next time and I'll try to tell you. But ultimately that led to us more faking it than getting to the roots, which once she did, it opened a whole new door for our relationship to realize that origin was what was impacting her. It gave me compassion for her. It let me know that what is she feeling in those moments is actually deeply rooted and comes from somebody who appreciates the value of the dollar, which is valuable to us and our family and how we raise our kids.
16: Yeah, I could see that.
14: In a way that it wasn't to me. Yeah.
16: Rebecca, in that way, Gabe is describing it, but where'd you find that freedom? Where did you get
15: the revelation of that? I literally went to the Lord and I go, God, why is this always a thing? You know, why does this have a grip? Because that's what bondage is. It's like a certain topic just keeps coming back and you feel enslaved. And you're like, I don't know why I do. You know, Paul's like, I don't know why I do. I don't want to do.
16: Yeah.
15: I don't want to act. And I think that that happens in the bedroom for a lot of couples. Like, they're enslaved. They don't feel the freedom to just confess, like, I don't know why I don't desire you. I don't know why I avoid this. If we could just go to the Holy Spirit and go, God, would you please just show me the places of pain that are connected here? Because this is deep. This is deep stuff that we just don't really want to visit. But in the revelation of it, it was so freeing. I was like, okay, I'm not crazy. I mean, while I feel very crazy about the price of eggs, it now at least makes some form of sense to where I go, I have compassion for who she was. I ask God to do the healing work so that I don't function as an orphan versus a daughter spirit, right? That I don't function out of scarcity versus abundance. And that's a daily decision, but God has done the work now, and there's not this constant chronic thing that we don't know why it's happening.
0: Would you say you're attentive to that emotion when you feel it, like you can capture it? It's kind of like we speak words that we wish we could take back. Yeah. So in your thought process, when you start feeling that insecurity, you're able to grab it and contain it and not let it manage you.
15: Yeah, I think with everything, renewing the mind is a daily choice. It's like, Lord, am I going to invite you, Holy Spirit, into my thought life right now that's starting to spin up into anxiety or control? And that can still happen no matter how healed we are, because the triggers of the enemy are still going to be there. He still wants to divide. We have a book out. He wants to divide us now. He wants to divide us after we led a four-day intensive. Like, he's not going to stop because he hates family. He hates marriage. But as a result of that, as long as we keep going, Holy Spirit, would you show me what I need to surrender to you right now and receive the grace and mercy? And God has just been so gracious. It's kept us very tender, but it's also kept us together and tethered.
0: You know, one of the things I so appreciate about both of you is your intentionality. I mean, you strike me as the couple that if there's a problem, you're gonna work spiritually to get to a better place. Not every couple has that desire for whatever reason. Yeah. And in that context, let's assume one spouse is in. You know, they want to find solutions. They're desperate. Yeah. They're feeling lonely. Mm-hmm. They're feeling all those emotions like, I don't know this person I've married. And they're not getting the response. It's like, I'm comfortable. Let's just keep going this way. Mm-hmm. And you're not able to move.
15: Yeah.
0: What do you suggest to that spouse to hang in and keep trying?
14: Well, because marriage is two becoming one, I think the spouse that is feeling that and has a continued burden, they're feeling the sense of longing for their spouse, but they're not getting reciprocation. The first thing is humility. It's prayer. I mean, it's all the things we would know, like to begin with. But the second thing is being willing to raise the longing and desire you have for your spouse. Mm-hmm. I think lots of times the divide keeps growing because one of the spouses isn't willing to just take the risk to say, hey, I need you. I long for you. I long for this to be the way it once was. Uh-huh. I know I've contributed to this distance in some way. And if a spouse can take responsibility for the area that they've contributed, they might think in their own mind, look, I'm like 2% of the problem here. My spouse is 98% of the issue. We would invite you to ask the Holy Spirit, like Rebecca said, investigate my heart. Where have I built up walls? Where do I actually have a spirit of resistance towards this person? And once that's revealed, confess that to your spouse. Start with humility, confess it to one another, and you'll be amazed at how that can tenderize the other person's heart and just create enough of an opening to begin a new type of conversation that maybe they're not experiencing today.
0: No, it's really good because we use so many cliches, you know, own your own stuff, don't own, but this is what that means.
14: Yeah.
0: Like, don't project their problem. Don't talk about their problem. Yeah. Talk about what you can bring in. Humility is always a good place to start. Let me ask you about your son, Cade. He has Down syndrome. How old is Cade now?
15: He's 25.
0: 25.
15: We've been parents a long time. he made us a mom and dad. Yeah.
0: I remember talking to you guys all those years ago. I mean, that was amazing. Yeah. How has that impacted your marriage?
15: Yeah. Honestly, that was year three. I was 26. He was 25. And there's a high divorce rate with parents with special needs. God in his mercy turned us toward one another because we were young. We had no idea. Again, rookies, no idea what we're doing. And that was actually a fortifying thing where our perspective shifted overnight. Like, the things we used to think were important kind of went back burner. The things we'd avoided, even special needs families, they became front and center. And so God shifted us that way. And I believe God gave us Cade because he knew 13 years later there would be a joy. And this time we would get to choose Down syndrome, which is why we adopted our little girl from China.
0: Oh my, she has Down syndrome.
15: Yeah, wow. So she's 12. And so there are now our Down syndrome bookends. And she is every bit her name. She's a joy bomb that goes off in our home. She's a cheerleader and she just makes sure everybody knows. And so we're full nesting now with a 25-year-old and a 12-year-old with Down syndrome. And they have probably impacted us more and given us a vision of the kingdom of God than anything else we've touched.
0: Describe that, because most people don't touch this area. Yeah. They don't have this situation. Why would you say that?
15: Because they are the barometer of our home. They can tell when there's tension. They
0: feel it.
15: Yes, yeah. They absorb it, and they're like, Daddy, be nice to Mommy. And then she'll go, spank you. Like, just kidding. And of course, she can get away with anything with Gabe. But they also are very present. They're not stressed about the political climate. You know, they're just about what is happening right now. Who's coming over? What friends can we be with? What fun thing can we do? They really keep us tethered in ways that I think sometimes the mind can spin out a little bit.
14: Yeah, I think that's the ability to be present is crucial with them. And that helps us. And it also, as Rebecca said, the word tether, I think, has been important for us. I mean, we look back over 25 years since Cade was born. There's certainly been limitations in our schedule, trips we can go on that some of our friends are able to do and we can't, or even like not being empty nesters. Like, we understand what our future looks like, but we see it as a grace that God's given us, that's kept us local, tethered amongst a strong community, slower. We've learned patience, like fruits of the Spirit.
15: Goodness.
14: I probably have never learned
15: 100%.
14: Without this life. And so that's why we're grateful for it.
15: I think, God's used them in spite of us, because we are both kind of hard charging. We're both very driven. And the Lord's like, I'm going to give you something that's really going to round that out so that you are near some still waters, some quiet waters, and some green pastures. And they are. I mean, they will smell the roses and they will take their sweet time. And it has been so good for us and our spiritual disciplines. And it's helped our marriage, because we're both like, we're doing this together. We said yes to joy in our late 40s. I mean, we're old. We're in our 50s now. And so we're like, you know, we need each other, and that has been such a beautiful thing.
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9: Most Americans think of Abraham Lincoln and they think of the Civil War or the Emancipation. But in 1862, he signed another hugely significant piece of legislation, the Homestead Act. It offered eligible Americans up to 160 acres of land, not as a prize for the powerful, but as an opportunity for ordinary families willing to live on it, work it, and build something lasting. Why did it matter? Because Lincoln understood that freedom was not merely the absence of tyranny. Rather, freedom required responsibility, labor, stewardship, and moral courage. A free people must be given room to build, but they also must be willing to cultivate what they have been given. That still matters today. Liberty without responsibility decays. Opportunity without character collapses. Lincoln's lesson is clear. A nation stays free when its people remain willing to work, build, and steward freedom under God.
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0: I want to talk also, before we end, about cultivating strong community. This is probably another one of those modern problems that, you know, we hit the garage door button, we go in, we don't really know our neighbors, if we're honest. I mean, Gene and I try to do that and take care of the widow across the street and shovel the driveway and bring her something baked that Gene might do. But by and large, we don't really know our community well. Yeah. So speak to the strong things we should be doing as Christians in our community.
14: Well, and that's how marriages, I believe, survive during the season we're in and ahead, is you can't do life alone. You do need other couples around. We lived in New York City for a season.
0: That's quite a few couples around.
14: Yeah, there was a lot of couples
0: crowded.
15: But you're still lonely, though.
14: But it can be very lonely if you're not with people that you're aligned with in terms of your worldview, your faith, how you're raising your children. And that was part of an impetus for us to move from New York City back to the Tennessee area, was we wanted to be around a church, community, school alignment, because we knew how much that would strengthen our marriage versus being on our own. But you're right. In this age, a lot of couples are trying to do all of this on their own. They don't realize other couples are struggling. And when you get people together in a small group, in a community, and you open up, this is what Rebecca and I's experience has been. Yeah. When we share vulnerably what we've been sharing with you today, you start to see people look up again and go, wow, we're not the only ones dealing with this. Because the way the enemy wants us to think is that your marriage is in a crisis. You married the wrong person. But we want to encourage you. You can do it. And you can't do it alone. You've got to create community around your marriage.
15: And the only way you create community is create some form of overlapping thing on a consistent basis. Like, community needs presence, proximity, and permanence. So this idea of going, like, it's not just going to happen, like going to dinner once a quarter.
16: Right.
15: Like, so who in your life are you overlapping? So we had to get a little more deliberate, you know, as full nesters. We're like, what can we do in our community? So he started a men's Bible study every week. 50 guys. It's
16: great.
15: Every Tuesday for 8 years. It's not like a short thing. Like, it's just a commitment, and people come and go, but it's like, it's always there. And when you open the word together, that opens the heart as well to one another. So then I followed as a submissive wife. I, like, 3 years ago, I started one for women, and we just met this

0: 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You don't need a building. You don't need a choir. You just need to turn your heart to Air One.
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2: The culture that we're all trying to live amongst. And I think that has been the glue that's bound us together and given us the conviction to make the hard decisions that's required to be a couple that's going to fight for their marriage.
3: You know, one of the interesting things with divorce statistics right now, I think the New York Times said it was the graying of divorce. Mm-hmm. So the couples that have been married 30, yeah, 40 years, the kids are grown, they're out of the house, and they look at each other and say, ah, I really don't know you anymore, and I really don't like you anymore. And mostly women are the ones filing. Let me ask you about how you guys have dealt with the early stages of your marriage, Rebecca, where you were supportive of Gabe and everything he was doing, which is awesome. And then it kind of turned a little corner where, Gabe, you've become supportive of Rebecca and what she would like to do.
2: Yeah.
3: Describe that and the importance of it.
2: Well, it happened for us as our third child entered kindergarten, and Rebecca was finally in this moment where there was going to be a little more time during the day because our kids were at school. And it started a new conversation for us. I realized she'd been supporting me so faithfully and sacrificially for years in my career as we had launched our organization, Think. And she had given a lot to that while raising kids. And it started to dawn on me that I need to give as much attention to Rebecca's gifts, her calling, her purpose, her passion, as she's given to me.
3: Yeah.
2: She was going through a season where there was more anxiety taking place. And one of the learnings from that, from Viktor Frankl, was just understanding that sometimes anxiety is coming from unfulfilled responsibility.
3: Interesting.
2: And I wanted to better understand, are there things you feel like are unfulfilled that you are to do in the world that you've in some ways had to set aside because you've been so committed to me, so committed to our family? And so that created a year where I now look back and call it the year of Rebecca. But it was, at the time, it was just, I'm going to give intentional time. I'm going to make sure on Saturday mornings, I take the kids. She goes out with a friend and gets to dream a little bit.
3: Yeah.
2: Or she went to Parsons Design School for a couple semesters in New York because she'd always loved sewing and fashion. And so she did that. And so it was a year of her experimenting with her gifts. It ultimately landed in her realizing that her gift was writing and teaching and telling her story vulnerably, which ultimately led to her writing a book and beginning that journey. And since then, I would say in our marriage, our calling, we just both look at one another and we try to be strategic about the investment, but we try to find ways to support one another creatively during seasons where perhaps there's more opportunity in front of us for one or the other, but we do it in unity to try to make sure we're supporting each other so that it's not just her supporting me in my career, but I'm able to support her and the opportunities God's providing.
4: Yeah.
3: And I would think, Rebecca, for women particularly that are in that spot, that's where resentment can, you know, you talk about origin issues, you know, we're not doing anything that I would like to achieve with my life.
4: Yeah. I think women initiate because they have not, they have felt subservient. They have felt like they are kind of secondary in priority, whether it's desire, passion, dream. And they might be primary in caregiving, but other than that, like, what skills, talents, birthright gifts did God knit in them in the womb? And what destiny did he call out in advance? Scripture says in Psalm 139 that he made us and his works were wonderful and he knit us. And then all our days were written and planned before one of them began.
3: Yeah.
4: So if a father calls out destiny over a son, he also does that for his daughter.
3: Right.
4: And how do we, even as a couple, champion and fight for one another in partnership? I'm not called to motherhood more than he's called to fatherhood. And so how do we partner in parenting? How do we partner in vocation, both inside and outside the home? And that looks different for every couple. It doesn't always happen at the same time in the same season. But I always tell women, like, if you're leaving your marriage because you think you can't serve God or have ministry and be married, that's a lie. But it does require an intentional conversation with your spouse to go, like, we need to be on the same team here. We need to kind of work this out. So that, because if God's birthing something, then he's never calling us to something that abandons family. So how do we together partner in what this looks like?
3: Yeah, that's so good. I mean, this has really covered the gambit. I love it. You know, you've touched on so many issues here. And, you know, I could just

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5: Welcome to Focus on Nutrition. In this program, we're going to be addressing something we all care about. That's our brain. And hopefully you care about your nerves, too. The brain is the central nervous system, and then it feeds out into the whole nervous system, and the nervous system feeds back. Most Americans are experiencing brain drain, and we're going to share with you the only currently available in existence resource, primary resource, to support your brain, and then a few other supportive things that go along with that in this program. So if you care about focus, recall, concentration, and a quality of life, I hope you'll find this interesting and useful. It's important. So we're looking about a better way of living right now, today, in the present, and on into the future. And our brain needs more nutrients than any other part of our body in relation to its weight. More nutrients than any other part of our body in relation to its weight. Our brain consists primarily of water. And guess what the next thing is that it consists of? Fat. And the no-fat, low-fat insanity that's been going on for over 40 years now is killing adults and children's brains slowly, and killing their heart and arteries. The whole thing that is claimed it's going to hurt, it actually doesn't hurt. Good, now we're talking good healthy fat as compared to the typical fats Americans consume, which are extremely harmful to every cell of the body, destroy the brain, destroy the heart, destroy everything. Slowly, the body's very resilient. It can deal with it as best it can. Now the brain also gets about 20% of our total oxygen supply. Well, it's not 20% of our weight. It gets about 20% of our oxygen supply. And most Americans are oxygen deficient. Oxygen deficient. Those of you who are musicians or have musical training, hopefully you were taught to breathe more deeply and fully and maybe use some of the lower half of your lungs, which is a really good thing to do. Really good thing to do. So, memory. Wouldn't it be nice to have our memory working better and better as the years go by? This is actually possible. It's difficult, and yet it's possible. And we're going to share in this program some of the most foundational ways to help our brain do that and serve us better and better. Now, a lot of people feel that their focus, concentration, and memory are, quote, just fine, end quote. Other people just expect it to go as they age. Well, the people that think it's just fine, I want to share with you that you can do even better. Like, way better, massively better. And for those who think it's aging, it really isn't. If it were just aging, we wouldn't be able to help first, second, and third graders with what I'm going to share with you to massively improve their learning ability as early grade school children. So it isn't aging, it's starvation of the brain. Easy to have the body steal nutrients from the brain, steal nutrients from the eyes, which are an extension of the brain. And yet it's excruciatingly difficult to get them back. And most resources out there that claim to improve mental clarity are harsh stimulants. This is bad. They're harsh stimulants. So, of course, your body reacts to the trauma, the insult, the damage, and your brain kicks in. Adrenaline kicks in. Things work in overdrive, and yet you've just robbed more of your future. I'm going to teach you how to rebuild your future and hopefully help your body deal with some of the damage from the past. We recently did a Focus on Nutrition program on the heart and circulatory system. Now, guess what carries the oxygen and other nutrients to the brain? Blood. Blood does. It carries it to the brain. If there's a blockage of blood flow, the brain starts dying in minutes. In minutes, it starts dying. And it doesn't last very long. So, to get the oxygen there, we need our blood flow working well also. That means healthy capillaries, arteries, veins, and so forth. And I'm going to give you the number in a little bit where you can call and you can get the resources for heart and circulatory system. Again, in this program, we're going to focus on some specific, direct, additional things that help the brain to work better and our nerves to work better. We want them to work well. Now, if our brain has not way too much oxygen, but an abundance. If it actually has an abundance of oxygen as opposed to a shortfall, it's going to be able to work better. It's going to be able to live longer and serve us better. And yet that does not provide the nutrients necessary when the oxygen burn and the message transmissions happen across neurotransmitters and synapses and make the jump. That requires minerals, vitamins, co-nutrients, and other factors to be there, including healthy fats and lots of healthy fats. Now, you would think it's pretty obvious to people that blood flow is important, but most people don't think about that. They just go, my heart or my circulation's unhappy or my nerves are unhappy or my brain's unhappy. We're going to share ways to make all of those things better in some key ways. Now, I personally have the privilege of knowing a few geniuses. And geniuses aren't real common. Brilliant people, pretty common. Geniuses, not so much. I know a much larger number, in other words, of brilliant people. And yet, each of them, the geniuses I know, every one of them take what I'm going to share in this program. Every one of them. Now, they're geniuses. Why would they want to feed their brain? They're already doing great because they want to do even better. And it's simple. It's pretty easy. And the most beautiful thing is what I'm going to share with you is the only current approach that works, that actually really works safely for school-age children through senior citizens of all ages. Now, guess what? We only have one brain. Parts of it can be damaged or die, and other parts will try to countercompensate, but it's never quite the same when there's a head injury or some other thing that damages or destroys part of the brain. So we want our brain to work at its maximum potential. maximum potential. And that's what we're talking about. Whatever we have to work with, which for most people is a lot more than they think, we're going to be able to optimize that. You're going to want to be sure to tune in to next week's program, because I'm going to play part two of a full-length interview with Lynn from Healthy Way, a key team member there. And here we're just going to hear a couple minutes on part of the focus of this program today, and more to come as you get to listen to part two of that next week. Part one happened a few weeks ago, and so I hope you caught that. So here we go with a little bit about the primary focus of this program. Okay, so did you have anything on Premium Think Again?
6: I do. Okay, another good one. I mean, they're all good. Okay, this is Jay, great guy, another customer. I love talking to him. Okay, I started Premium Think Again, Premium Vital B, and Premium Alive and Well in August. I followed the amounts on the labels to get a running start, as I had just started two new jobs, not one new job, two new jobs. Within 1 week, I began to notice a difference. I was so surprised to remember numbers that normally I would have to look at 10 or 12 times. And let me tell you, it's so nice to remember names so easily. I am so glad I gave this a try.
5: That's special. That's really special. So noticeable, measurable, quality of life improvements with mm-hmm. Premium Think Again. Mm-hmm.
6: And this is a long-term customer. This wasn't just somebody that just started. This is, you know, from the other thing I noticed with our customers, which is so rewarding, is they have all this health wisdom saved up. They've been listening to your health principles, like I said, 20 years, 25 years, 30 years, even 10 years. They have it all in their brain, and they can access it when they need it. So we have a group of people that are, and I think we talked about this before, resilient is the word that keeps coming to my mind when I think of our customers. It's such a resilient group. Mm-hmm. They get hit with a health challenge, and they can take it. They can recover. They've set the stage. They can get over it. They can get past it, and pretty quickly most of the time. And that was never so apparent as the last 3 years.
5: Well, thank you, Lynn, for that. The focus special for this program is Premium Answers Think Again capsules, what Lynn was talking about in the beginning of that. And this is foundational for school-aged children through seniors, as I said earlier, pretty much all of us, to successfully actually get just the right nutrients and just the right balance into our brain. Very difficult to do. This formula has been doing that for over 40 years for people. So call 800-804-9828. That's toll free, 800-804-9828. Have this ship right to your door throughout most of the nation. So this is a portion of a longer interview I had the privilege of doing with Tyler. And in his life, in his profession, he has to have his brain working well. And yet when it works way better, it makes his jobs easier. And in his case, as in the case with many people, it increases his gross income and his net income, because he takes the Premium Answers Think Again capsules and many other of the Premium Answers and Rex Smith nutrition formulas with great benefit. So here we go with a portion of this interview with Tyler.
7: You did suggest to me that I might want to consider experimenting with larger amounts on Think Again. That was the first time I believe that I'd heard you say that, you know, I could take very large amounts, what I consider to be very large amounts of anything. It was when I heard you say that about Think Again. I'm not sure that the exact number you mentioned is important, but it's quite a bit. And so at that time, this was before I had experimented with anything myself or even knew that you could take a lot of anything. Then I talked to Holly, and then it lined up with what you said. And she was specifically speaking about Alive and Well. And so I'm like, oh, okay. Well, so obviously he does know what he's talking about being able to memorize and think again is, it's amazing. You'll hear me say that over and over and over about a lot of these, if not every one of them. Have you ever ran into a person who's going to tell you that the vitamin E they're taking is like, oh my goodness, you have to try this. This is amazing. No, you don't. Yeah. I'm the only one as far as I know, you know, in the circle of people that know me, but it's true. It's true. It's amazing. And all of them, think again, Alive and Well, Golden E, Vital B, you can probably add them all to the list in this area. And it's back to that well-being thing. The sense of well-being that these bring is, it's magnificent. So back to memorizing, memorizing a table of 10 or 12 or 15, memorizing their orders. It's because I'm very relaxed. Like I'm at home. I'm at home inside.
8: Wow.
7: I'm at home inside. So I can, people say all the time that they, one of the reasons they like me is because I'm very easily can meet them where they're at. I can sense where they're at and I meet them there. If they're loud and want to party and very, very outgoing, I'm with them there. And if they're quiet and reserved and just, you know, kind of want to be left alone, I observe that very quickly and meet them there. But I'm very comfortable with them. Even though they're a complete stranger, I'm very comfortable with them. And when it comes to remembering stuff, it's very important that you mentioned a restaurant is, you know, can be very stressful. That is true. So it's very important that you be calm. When you're calm, your memory is going to be much better. When you're stressed, your adrenaline's high. I mean, it's just not going to go well. Anyway, so Alive and Well, when it comes to that, when it comes to memorizing Alive and Well, it's not a memory formula. But really, it is a memory formula because it makes you so calm. And your sense of well-being goes up. So, yeah, I noticed I was, let's just say, Alive and Well took Think Again to another level, to a whole other level. And I'm all for taking very, very large amounts of Think Again and very large amounts of anything that's needed to take your body to another level. But Alive and Well combined with Think Again, combined with Vital B, and I mean, unbelievable. Combined with Golden E, unbelievable.
5: 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I've sorted through the maze and found them. Tyler did his own sorting through the maze. 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A little more follow-up on Tyler. 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
5: Some of the benefits of the ingredients plural that actually get to your brain and then elsewhere in your body after that include but are not limited to promoting healthy immune function, promoting healthy digestive function, a really big deal. It's going to become a bigger and bigger deal for more and more Americans who are making some very big mistakes in their choices of forcing their body to not do certain things. That's going to have some interesting outcomes. This also has nutrients that nourish the hair. Now, guess what? Your brain is close to your hair on your top of your head. So the hair is not a high priority of the body. Life survival brain function is a high priority. Quality of life brain function, the body couldn't care less about. But we do, because quality of life, when it's better and better and better, has happened for Tyler, has happened with the gentleman that Lynn was talking about, and over 15,000 other people I've met in person, plus tens of thousands of others beyond that. This is amazing. Now, there are also protective elements to reduce damage to the brain because there are toxins in the blood. There are nutrients, benefits, and problems. The bad fats damage brain cells, heart cells, and everything else. Good fats help the heart and circulatory system. Good fats help the brain. They help it. and the lack thereof hurt those things and more. So protecting brain cells from attacks that will come at them from the stresses of life, emotional, psychological, physical, nutritional, and so forth. So supporting great concentration, supporting great retention, and at the same time, remember, the brain does the seeing. So I talk here on Focus on Nutrition about the only two eye formulas in existence that will take your eyes as far in a positive direction as they can go. Most eye products and most brain products are actually damaging your brain and eyes. They're never getting there. They're damaging them by damaging other organs and glands, which in turn causes damage secondarily, thirdarily to the brain and eyes directly. Now, the most critical part of the eye in the back is the macula, which is the heart of the retina. And I deal with this on the vision programs. Those two vision formulas, by the way, are Premium Answers Sight Power Capsules, the foundation for school-aged children through seniors, and Premium Answers VitaVision 700 capsules. You can access all of these resources by calling 800-804-9828. So again, let's come back to the brain. The eyes take in the information with varying degrees of efficiency or lack thereof. In most Americans, it's lack thereof, which gets worse and worse. Doesn't have to go that way in most cases. The brain does the seeing. The brain does the seeing. So you want your brain working really well if you want your vision to be good. You really do. It needs to be so-called firing on all cylinders. It needs to be alive. It needs to be communicating effectively. I mean, this is very complex if you think about it, what the eyes can do. As far as photography has advanced, it's not the same as what the human eye can do. I know people who have a very advanced cameras who are professionals, and when you look at something visually, scenically, or a person or whatever, you take in data on an ongoing basis that won't show up the same way exactly, not as well, in an artificial form, like video or photos. Now, antioxidants neutralize bad guys, toxins, free radicals in the body. And while some of your body can communicate damage from free radicals and toxins, your brain has a lack of receptors of bad pressures. And these bad guys cause bad pressures to increase. And your brain can't tell you that. It eventually will, after a lot of damage is done, by it not functioning as well. Well, how about going the other direction? So a great thing to add to this is Premium Answers Inflacera capsules, the ultimate reducer of bad pressure from head to toe, brain, eyes, heart, liver, kidneys, joints, you name it. It's amazing. Everywhere. In muscle tissue. Most Americans have a series of harsh insults in the form of bad fat in their body. We can help our bodies do better. We can help them do better. Now, our skin is our largest organ. If your skin's unhappy, your whole body is going to be unhappy. If your brain's unhappy, your whole body is going to be unhappy in some degree. So we need these nutrients. They're terpenoids, alkaloids, phenolic compounds, and other things that protect the body against oxidation damage. Now, sometimes the metaphor is used, this is like iron rusting. No, it's way worse than that. It's way more complex than that. It's not iron rusting. When iron's rusting, some of the iron's still there. Most of it's still there initially. To rust through usually takes a long time, even on fairly thin steel or iron. So the issue here is, let's nourish it now, minimize past damage, minimize and hopefully eliminate present damage, which leads to a better future and a better present. To access all of these nutrients, call 800-804-9828. That's 800-804-9828. Now we're going to go to another interview segment. This is a little longer. This was one of many interviews I did with Marty. And she's going to talk about brain function and what helped her differently than anything else she'd ever done in the supplement arena in her life. And if you have friends or relatives, you do, hopefully, have friends and relatives. And if you think they might be interested in learning more about how to have a healthier brain, healthier nerve function and stuff, they can go to the website for a limited number of days and nights, askhealthyway.com. That's askhealthyway.com, and pick up the program there and gain that information on their time schedule. So at this time, we're going to go into this next interview segment. Let's listen and learn. Welcome to a bonus segment of Focus on Nutrition. This is Rex Smith, your host, and I have a very special guest with me. My wonderful and amazing wife, Marty, is here, and we're going to talk about memory and thinking and mental clarity and how the brain works. And we're going to kind of build around an experience that you had, Marty, in your full-time job years ago. So welcome to this segment.
9: Thank you. Good to be here.
5: So I remember this vividly many years ago. Your brain works great all the time. Sometimes our brains work better than others. And you had a situation at work during the course of about a one-week period of time that was, shall we say, concerning?
9: Very concerning.
5: Okay.
9: Very.
5: I'll let you say that.
9: Yes, I was at work and had a very demanding job. Mm-hmm. I was the administrative assistant for the director, and then I also assisted a biologist and an engineer, in addition to being the office manager, purchasing supplies, you know, special events. It went on and on. Fun job. But there was a time when I suddenly had difficulty. And I recall, as many people can relate to, getting up from my desk, going somewhere to do something, but I didn't know what I was there for. So I'd go back to my desk and sit down and think, okay, what did I do that? You know, where, what was I going to get? And then I'd remember and I'd get there. And sometimes it'd take a couple times before I could actually remember what I was there for. So I knew there was some, I was having some problems and it was concerning, but I didn't think anybody else noticed. So then there was a time when my boss asked me for something and I couldn't give him the answer. I couldn't. You know, and then he asked me, did you do such and such? And I had forgotten. And it was just getting, I was having brain fog. It was terrible. And so he came to me one day and he said, Marty, you're having a bad day. And I said, I know, and I don't know why. And you know, he was very gentle, very kind, but I knew that I had to get it corrected quickly. So I had to talk with Rex. He was my go-to person. And I asked him, you know, I'm in trouble. My job's in jeopardy. What can you do to help me?
5: Yeah. And, you know, that's a scary thing, one, to have your brain not working like it had historically worked and to be at risk of losing your job. I mean, that was kind of behind the, you're having a rough week, aren't you?
9: Yes.
5: In your interpretation. And I think you're correct. I knew your boss fairly well. So you talked with me.
9: I did.
5: As I recall, asked, what can I do? And I'm going, you know, well, how many think again are you taking, honey?
9: Zero.
5: We figured out that it might be a good idea to bring that into the program. And as I remember it, and my brain works pretty well, I suggested, and you graciously did that. Because remember, folks, Marty has a choice here. She's choosing to do this or not do this. It's her choice. She had chosen not to think again. She was focusing on a lot of other issues. Now she started taking think again. And what happened?
9: Well, suddenly I started thinking again.
5: That's great.
9: It's just a wonderful feeling. And, you know, it was like the brain fog lifted. I stopped making mistakes. I was thinking clearly. I could go to one room and know what I went there for. And it was wonderful. I was myself again.
5: Yes, because I reemphasize, Marty is brilliant. She's absolutely an amazing person. And so when the brain starts starving, the principle behind this, and congratulations on the success with Think Again. That's
9: Thank
5: so
9: you.
5: Wonderful.
9: Thank you.
5: And you continue to take it to this day, right?
9: I do. Mm-hmm.
5: So the Think Again gave the brain the fuel it needed to be able to serve you well. I don't know if you've noticed this, Marty, but for me, I've noticed my brain is working better and better and better. Recently, I memorized a number of new passwords on top of all the passwords I already know, a number of additional phone numbers. And I didn't sit down and do memory work, folks. I just remembered them out of the gate. They were given to me once and I got them. That's not who I was, you know, more than 25 years ago prior to Think Again. So Think Again really made a difference for you, and it continues to this day, do you feel, or no?
9: Absolutely. And if I forget for any length of time, I know it. So I just, you know, that's part of my regimen, and I don't want to be without Think Again.
5: Well, thank you, Marty. And she does continue to benefit from it to this day. By the way, there's a support formula in Rex Smith Nutrition called PS Supreme. It's a special kind of serine and some other beneficial fatty acids for the brain and other parts of the body. And yet the brain needs these desperately. And for a lot of people, this gives an additional lift. This is superior to any other serine out there, phosphatidylserine. And that's why I put my name on it, because it's better. And if it isn't, my name's not going on it, pure and simple. So call 800-804-9828. That's 800-804-9828. Remember, the formula that helped Marty so much, the Premium Answers Think Again capsules, is the Focus Special. So there are additional savings on sets of two, three, half a case, whatever you want to invest in. And these only come along a few times a year, these Focus Specials on a specific formula. And so this is that opportunity for an extended period of time. Here's your opportunity right here, right now. 800-804-9828. Now, interestingly enough, some of the nutrients intentionally in Premium Answers Think Again capsules help the body communicate more efficiently how to deal with the development or reducing the likelihood of the development of bad fat. Part of that is nutritional, and part of that is because your brain's working better, so you have the opportunity to make even better food and beverage choices. Now, in that arena, the foundation stone is Premium Answers Mega 12 Plus capsules. There's nothing like it. It safely, emphasis safely. Most things that do this are very unsafe to damaging to even life-threatening. This safely, for grade school children through seniors, reduces their cravings for junk physiologically without damaging the digestive system, the pancreas, the gallbladder, the eyes, and everything else in the body, as most other approaches do. 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So, interestingly enough, there are formulas. 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
5: Some of the nutrients in Premium Answers Think Again capsules and some of the other formulas we share about in other Focus on Nutrition program contain phenolic diterpenes, which what you need to know is these are things that help the body neutralize bad guys, neutralize toxins, which are in our bloodstream. They're in our lymphatic fluid, which we have three times more on average in an adult body lymphatic fluid than blood. And the lymphatic fluid would like to deliver nutrients, if they're in the blood, they aren't in most Americans, they'd like to deliver nutrients to the lymphatic system and to vital organs and glands and other parts of the body where the blood doesn't go. In addition, our body would like to have those cells in the lymphatic system healthy enough and in the bloodstream healthy enough to be able to pick up bad guys that have been neutralized and carry them out of the body via the liver, via the kidneys, via the digestive system, any way it can. It wants to get them out. It wants to get them out. And the liver and kidneys are a big part of that. The lungs and skin are another part of that. Craig shares, quote, "Since I was a young man, I've operated my own business. There are three things that are of great concern to me. First, safety. I work with dangerous machinery, and a loss of focus for even a moment can result in a life-threatening injury. Second, energy. It's my own business. And if I don't work, I don't get paid. So I have to be ready to go to work and stay at work every day. Third, concentration. If I don't pay attention to my work and do a good job, I can lose a customer. To sum it up, I couldn't stay in business without Think Again capsules. I take a bunch in the morning, and then I take them again later in the day. This keeps me energized and alert throughout the day. Premium Answers Think Again capsules are one of the most important formulas I take. Thank you for the Premium Answers Think Again capsules." Well, thank you for that. You can access Think Again capsules at additional savings and the other resources we've talked about by calling 800-804-9828. 800-804-9828. This is from Riley. He's a computer tech, high-end IT. He was actually offered a national job for the whole United States with the U.S. government. He declined because it meant staying away from home almost all the time. Quite an honor to be offered that. And back in his high school days, he began taking, via his parents, the Premium Answers Think Again capsules. And the Think Again capsules helped him in sports, music, school, academically, and much more of his life quality. When it came time for some preparatory tests before the SAT, things went kind of okay. Then came the SAT tests, long and difficult. Riley had experimented with, via his parents, dramatically larger amounts of Think Again capsules compared to his normal daily intake might have been of this nutrient concentrate. Before the SATs, he took a larger amount of Premium Answers Think Again capsules, and his scores went up dramatically compared to the earlier tests that were supposed to indicate how he was going to do on the SATs. He did way better. Now, that's not all that happened, though. Remember in some of the testimonials today, you've heard people have a better sense of well-being, more energy, they're feeling better. He was going to a college prep high school at the time. He took the SATs, had been for quite a while. And his classmates, who were doing well in this college prep high school, came out of the SATs like wrung-out dish rags. They were fried. Now, these are students that sometimes would want to party late into the night. They wanted to go home in the mid-afternoon and go to bed. You see the drain there? Riley didn't have that experience. Another student who was taking a Think Again had the same experience as Riley. They felt great. They went strong into the rest of the afternoon and evening. They felt great. So not only did their brain function improve, recall, focus, concentration, they also had more real energy and real life quality. You can call 800-804-9828. This is Sandra, and we're going to go, remember, this is about brain and nerves. And she shares, for years, I was having problems with the nerves in my feet. I was losing feeling, and they were also very unhappy with bad discomfort. I started using Think Again capsules. I also started the Premium Answers Alive and Well capsules at the same time. I can now say that I'm maintaining feeling in the nerves in my feet. Remember before that was a problem, a lack thereof? The bad discomfort is also a thing of the past. I am so delighted. This is all direct quote. I'm praising God for all of you at Healthy Way. Well, thank you, Sandra, for that. This is a life changer.

0: My hearing is normal, wasn't before, in both ears now, and my nerves are so much more relaxed. It was a peace that I really treasure. Well, thank you for that. You can call 800-804-9828, 800-804-9828. Now, this is Janice sharing about her husband who had a childhood injury. So here we go. Quote, when my husband was a child, he suffered a serious brain injury when he was hit by a car. Oh, my goodness. They weren't even sure he was going to live. He did get through it, barely, and now we're married, we have children, he has a job. He will always suffer some side effects from this serious injury, and this shows up especially at work. In his job, it's very difficult for him to mentally, quote, keep up, end quote, with the pace of his job. If he gets behind, it is really hard for him to catch up. He tells me that the Think Again capsules help him to keep focused and stay on top of the things at work. What a change for the better for my husband in work and all areas of his life. So thank you for that. You can call 800-804-9828. That's 800-804-9828. At this time, we're going to have a very brief segment of an interview with Jerry that relates to what we're talking about today. So here we go. Let's listen and learn. So your mom had a really wonderful experience with a specific one of the premium formulas, a different one. Could you share that, please?
1: Yes, that's Think Again. She's 95 years old and lives, she's one of the oldest people at the retirement home. There's a couple hundred people there. And of course, memory is an issue with a lot of elderly. It tends to get sometimes worse. So she started taking Think Again. She was amazed at the difference. Her mind is so much sharper that even the elderly people around her are amazed. She can remember names of people and so forth. And so they are just amazed. And so she tells them about Think Again.
0: It makes a difference. It makes a difference.
1: It does.
0: I take it before every Focus on Nutrition program. Mm-hmm. And then I believe you had one more person you could share an experience about, something regarding joints or back or something like that, was it?
1: Yes. A dear friend of mine has had lower back trouble for quite a few years, and I suggested Mega 530. Mm-hmm. So she was really amazed at the difference. And she told me, I won't be without that. But that's pretty amazing. Could I mention one more thing about Think Again, personal testimony?
0: Sure.
1: I found out I had a hearing loss in my left ear, and it was considerable. I mean, I could plug one ear and plug the other ear, listen to music, and the difference was dramatic of the loss in my left ear. And so I don't know what the percentage was, but I didn't have a hearing test then, but I heard about Think Again, no guarantees. But from my understanding, if it's a nervous system issue in the ear, that Think Again may possibly help. And after 2 weeks, my hearing was the same on my left ear as my right ear. And a year later, I went and had a hearing test. They said, yeah, you're identical. Left ear and right ear are identical. And they were not perfect, but they were really good. And I don't have to ask people to repeat themselves like I used to. So that was amazing. That blew me away with Think Again.
0: That is amazing. That is amazing.
1: Yeah.
0: That's exciting. Thank you, Jerry, so much for joining us. Really appreciate you investing this time.
1: Oh, my pleasure.
0: Thank you,
1: Rex, so much.
0: Have a great day.
1: You too. Bye now.
0: Bye-bye. We'll call 800-804-9828. 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This is Lisa from Puyallup sharing. I first got Premium Answers Think Again capsules for my daughter, and she was really happy with them. After a while, I thought, why am I not using them myself? I decided to give them a try. After a while, I noticed that I was thinking more clearly, and my head did not feel fuzzy.

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9: Welcome to another edition of The Sound of the Pacific Northwest. It's warm. Summer is again knocking at our doors. Aren't you excited?
10: I am. We are already in summer.
9: Yeah.
10: It's not just knocking at our doors.
9: No, it is knocking.
10: It's right here. It's summer. And this weekend in particular, the temperature's rising and we are all getting super excited.
9: It's not enough, though, because I've been reading news about New York, for example. They're already 95.
10: Oh, yeah.
9: Places like in the hundreds right now.
10: Yeah, we're lucky. This weather is perfect for old people like us.
9: Hey.
10: Kids probably want more, but I'm good with
9: this. But it's going to get, you know, this is typical Seattle. It starts with 80s and then gets to a 90-something, and that's when we panic.
10: Yes.
9: And we want to jump into the water. That's the first thing we want to do.
10: Of course.
9: Into the water. We got an inflatable pool, remember?
10: We used to. I don't want to clean it anymore, so we don't have it anymore. But the interview today is perfect for this kind of weather because, like you said, we get excited, we jump in the water. But we need to be careful.
9: Of course, yes.
10: How and when we jump in the water.
9: Yeah.
10: This is what it's about today. In 2018, a boy from Seattle, his name was Yori, he drowned in a pool when he was just 3 years old.
9: 3 years old, wow.
10: So we're talking to his mom today. We will not ask her about this.
9: Of course not. No.
10: This event, because as you can imagine,
9: it's
10: it hurts.
9: Horrible tragedy, and we don't want to make her feel uncomfortable.
10: Exactly. But what we want to talk about is what she decided to do after this happened to her. Shasek Sunoda knew she had to do something to honor her child. That's how No More Under was born. Shasek Sunoda is the founder of this organization, and she's talking to us today. Shasek Sunoda, welcome to the Sound of the Puget Sound.
11: Thank you so much for having me. It's a pleasure to be here.
10: So, Shasek, why don't you tell us about No More Under?
11: No More Under is an organization that I founded. I think we're actually going on 6 years now. Mm-hmm. And our focus is basically to raise awareness and get people access that need it most to swim lessons and education.
10: So, Shasek, you started this organization because this is a topic that has touched you personally, right?
11: That's correct. Yes. I founded the organization realizing how much people didn't know, and even myself did not know. My son, Yori, drowned at 3 years old. And once I started digging and doing research, I just realized it's something we don't talk about and something that parents need to know more of. And also Black and Brown and, you know, just people of color need access and information because it's not always been there for us.
10: That's right.
9: Do you have any numbers to share with us about children drowning?
11: Sure. Specifically, it's the number one reason children 1 to 4 pass away.
9: Wow.
11: It kind of honestly continues and even into teenage years and really adulthood as well. I think our goal, honestly, is to start at the foundation and really get kids swimming so that that safe swimming knowledge and safety around water continues into adulthood. Because as you know, in the Puget Sound, we are surrounded by water. Mm-hmm. And so there are drownings here that happen every single year, whether it's in open water or a pool or even a bucket. And so it's really important that we're all aware of the joys, but also the dangers of water.
10: That's right. Do we know what are the main causes?
11: It's as simple as, you know, parents not watching. Mm. Be in open water. You know, we have currents that happen and that undertow that happens. You know, with children in particular, I remember sitting on a plane next to someone after we got to talking and sharing my story. She said, I understand because my 2-year-old toddled and fell face down in the toilet and had to do an emergency room thing. So, again, you know, children can drown with 1 inch of water, which sounds crazy, but that's enough to get water in the lungs and have what could be a detrimental impact.
9: So basically, the most important thing is parents paying attention. That's it. I mean, it's not that it, of course.
10: No, it's not that simple.
9: I know,
10: it's one second that you looked away.
11: That is exactly right. And so it's something that happens quick. You know, getting and making sure that children can swim. And I wish I could just say that, right? Mm-hmm. I think the challenge with water safety is that it can happen so many different ways. And so if I could just say, hey, just get your kid in swimming lessons, that's not enough, right? I wish I could say, hey, just put a fence around your pool. That's not enough. Mm-hmm. And so we have all these kind of layers of safety, one of which is swimming where there's lifeguards, another one after the incident, but is knowing CPR. So there's so many things that we can do to be prepared around these events. The goal is prevention, because drowning is 100% preventable.
10: Right.
9: Yet teaching children how to swim is really
10: one
9: relevant.
10: Of the biggest and ways so of preventing it.
11: One of the biggest.
9: Yeah. Why don't you think it's something more common and normal? For example, in school, being part of the PE curriculum to teach people how to swim.
11: I have to tell you, that's one of my dreams. Like, I have a couple of dreams, and one of those is that swim safety, if even not getting in a pool, but at least talking to children mm-hmm. about water safety before they leave for summer every year, that is a dream. So I'll tell you, I'll start with the fact that swim lessons compete, and swimming competes with every other activity your child is doing. My kids are in baseball, they're in acting, like there's all these things. It's a competitive thing. It's not something like you need to know how to buckle your seatbelt. That's mm-hmm. how swimming should be.
10: Exactly.
11: It should be as basic as putting on your helmet. You should know how to put on a life jacket and know that when you're in open water, you should put on a life jacket. But it just hasn't become part of the makeup of our society, unfortunately. I think some of that is because, again, it's in competition with everything. It's expensive. Mm-hmm. There's long wait lists. And mm-hmm. not everyone has access to it and knows how important it is to learn how to swim. It's a life-saving skill that should, in fact, be taught in schools.
10: You know, my sister, she had two daughters, and when they were babies, she decided they are going to go to swimming lessons. They were babies. They were not walking yet. And she mm-hmm. started taking them to swimming lessons, and everybody was like, oh, what an eccentric. It was great because the girls, it was so natural for them to just move in the water and know how to turn around and save themselves if they felt unsafe. So we should take it more like, okay, you learn to walk and you learn to swim at the same time.
11: It's true, and there's so much benefit that comes from knowing how to swim. And it's a skill that you can do until you're 100 years old and beyond, you know, because it's easy on your joints and it is a form of exercise. And so it is my hope that it does eventually become something that our society accepts as a life-saving skill that everyone should know. And unfortunately, it takes things like drownings and unfortunately a celebrity or someone famous to kind of get that attention mm-hmm. that this is something that happens regularly and it's just not discussed.
10: It's weird how you're saying it's the number one cause for children 1 to 4. And nobody talks about it.
9: Exactly. Honestly, like when you mentioned that number, I was blown away. Like, I cannot believe that being such a relevant thing, nobody's mentioning it.
10: Mm-hmm. Now, we talked about swimming lessons for children. How else can we prevent children from drowning? What other layers of protections do we have?
11: First and foremost, and while this is focused on children, I would just say in general, when someone that you love and know is in the water, it's just good to keep eyes on them. Mm-hmm. I understand the constant is challenging. I mean, as my children, I have other children and they're older and they're playing in the water. And I'm just like, oh my gosh, I get it that maybe older parents of older children don't want to sit and stare at their kids. But it is really important. There's a reason why lifeguards are sitting there staring at the water all of the time, right?
9: Chasing, sorry to interrupt you, but I have to check my Facebook or my Instagram. I don't have time to be checking constantly.
10: Unfortunately, people feel that way.
11: It's really true. And so that's why we have a concept called being a water watcher. Mm-hmm. And so being a water watcher means, hey, for the next 15 minutes, I'm doing nothing but watching the water. And there's joy in that, right? Mm-hmm. And there's joy in just being able to, like, have a peaceful moment, watch your kids in the water, watch your friends in the water, and then say, hey, I'm tapping out. Can you be the water watcher? Because honestly, I tell parents that a lifeguard is your second line of defense. Not that I don't trust lifeguards, but they're watching everyone, you know. If you're in a place right, that has a lifeguard. Often here at some of our lakes, we don't have, unfortunately, there's a lifeguard shortage, so we don't have lifeguards guarding every single body of water. So being a water watcher, getting your kids in swim lessons, talking to your kids, right? It's not something that we talk about. We say, look both ways before you cross the street. Buckle your seatbelt before I move the car. But we don't say, hey, listen, being in water can be a dangerous thing, and this is what you need to do. If you feel like you're tired, if you feel like you're losing control, so we need to just make sure that children know, and also to ask for permission before they get into water. So that's why we have that 1 to 4 year old age where it's the number one reason, because these kids are curious and they just go toddling or they see a toy in the pool and they want to go get it.
10: Right.
11: And it's the second reason that 5 to 14 year olds pass away. And so again, once we have that foundation of ask me for permission, I'll be your water watcher. We should also make sure if we're around a body of water and or a pool, think also when you go on vacations and you're Airbnb and there's a pool in the backyard, we need to have those conversations and fence those areas. And again, I always think of things that would have saved my child's life, and making sure that our children are wearing life jackets, in particular in open water, is also a really huge safety precaution that we can take. And then lastly, again, is knowing CPR. Like if we know CPR, until the first responders get there, we can save lives.
10: Is there any difference between giving CPR to children and to adults?
11: So I'm going to tell you two things. There's not only a difference between giving CPR to especially a younger child, there's a difference in the way that you place your fingers versus your hands. There's also a little trickiness because right now, I think since COVID, they've been teaching hands-only CPR.
10: Right.
11: But you need the breaths. When you have been submerged underwater, you need those breaths in order to be a life-saving measure. So that's another something that they will teach you when you go to your CPR course, but that is the big difference. And yes, it's just infant CPR, child CPR is slightly different to adult CPR. I mean, to me, that's something also we should be learning in high school, right?
10: Like,
11: we should leave high school knowing how to save a life with CPR, because it's not just drowning. That's walking down the street.
9: And again, it has to be what the interview is all about, the responsibility of parents. I mean, they also should know that if you're going to take a kid to waters, you have to know CPR.
11: That's right. You should know CPR. And another thing that I always say is to know before you go. Know the address of your location. I consider that if I would have had to call 911, I don't know where we were. I knew how to get there, but I didn't know the exact address. Also, you know if there is a lifeguard there. And if you're in an open water setting, know what the conditions are like. In particular, when our kind of smooth, easy water in the Pacific Northwest, when we go visit someplace like Florida and we're in the water. And then the last thing that I'll say as well, granted, while we're talking about children, I do encourage parents to get in and get your children of a certain age. But we have something called reach, throw, don't go. And, you know, there was just last week a man in Florida died because he went in to try and save some children in the water. And so we often lose a lot of people because they go into the water to help others and end up drowning. And often, depending on age, both people end up drowning. And so just really know your limits. It's really important.
10: What did you call that? Reach, throw, don't go.
11: Exactly. And I think of it, we all know stop, drop, roll, right? When there's a fire, you stop, drop, and roll. That's something we learn in school. And so reach, throw, don't go is another common phrase that feels like it should be in the fabric of our society.
9: Well, imagine, but again, if you're a parent and you see your kid drowning, you don't even think of anything. You just react, right?
11: I say that, but I'll tell you, my 13-year-old is 6'1" and 200-something pounds, and so if I go in after him, I'm gone. And so again, it's just really understanding. So that's why the reach is reaching with a stick, reaching with anything long enough to try and get to someone. Throwing is throwing, whether it's a buoy or a cooler, something that floats. throwing that to them so that they can try and help get themselves above water. But again, in particular, if someone is much larger than you and you don't have strong swim skills, don't go.
9: Are there certain age groups or racial ethnic groups that are at higher risk of drowning?
11: Yes, for sure. So Black, Brown, and Indigenous folks, which kind of are included in that, we are much more likely to drown. Mm. And so some of that, and most of that actually, is because of history, right? Like Black and Brown folks were not allowed in pools during segregation. And so you're only 13% likely to learn how to swim if your parent does not know how to swim. So imagine my grandma did not know how to swim. And luckily, it trickled down, in which my mom did put me in YMCA lessons, but a lot of people are still out there that don't know how to swim. And I think there's different rates because of pools and open water, but often we say that Black and Brown folks are 8 times more likely to drown than their white counterparts.
10: So No More Under not only informs people about child drowning, but you also offer free swimming lessons, right?
11: That is correct. We have been doing free swim lessons for the past few years. And at this point, I think we've provided over 11,000 lessons here locally and in just a couple other states. We're starting to slowly spread.
9: Do you notice any difference on kids after they learn how to swim?
11: There's such a difference from day one to day five. We tend to do shorter lessons just as a kind of an introductory to swimming, and then support children as they move into a longer set of swim lessons. We are really focused on survival skills in those 5 days. Mm-hmm. But even that has been amazing to see. Anytime, consider just as an adult when you learn a new skill, how proud you are of yourself.
9: I don't want to distract you from that comment, but it's true. I just got my driver's license.
10: After 50.
9: After 50 years.
11: Wow.
9: And
11: congratulations.
9: You feel like a kid again. You just really feel excited.
11: That's amazing. Congratulations. And that's exactly right. You get out and you see your license and you get out and, you know, we get certificates and you're like, I did that.
10: Mm-hmm. Yeah.
11: And so it is such a night and day confidence building and learning. And, you know, there's sensory as well, just around being in the water. And so knowing that these kids after 5 days, now granted, they still need parent supervision.
9: Of course,
11: we're not
9: yeah.
11: suggesting no one is drown proof, but in a pinch, they will know how mm-hmm. to flip and float to safety by the end of those 5 days, and some of them even beyond. The tricky thing is the lack of research around swimming and being able to track a child that learns how to swim at 3 years old until they're 40, how many water incidents they've had. But ultimately, the schools, I've spoken to schools that do swim lessons during the school day, and they say that their children are more excited to come to school. They are learning better. They're more attentive on the days that they know that they're going to swim. And so it's tricky to try and, again, do research around it, but we have seen that the ability alone to swim, it just brings joy. And especially imagine if you're seeing your child and they're the first generation to learn how to swim
9: yeah,
11: in your family.
9: Of course.
11: It's a beautiful kind of breaking of cycles.
10: Jizek, I understand you were able to get the government to pass some legislation in honor of Yuri, right?
11: That's right, yeah. House Bill 1750 was passed just a few years ago, and it basically states that Washington State cares about water safety. And May 15th is Water Safety Day here in Washington State, and we have done for the last couple of years an in-person event. We also have reached out to schools. You know, we make a big effort to go out to schools. And also, if you search on YouTube, there's something called Kids Need a Lifeguard. And that's something that we made for teachers to be able to share with their students and then have like a talking guide around it. So really, we just want everyone that touches the life of a child to talk about water safety on Water Safety Day.
10: Right now, it's starting to get hot. People are going out and it's so much fun to be out in the water. Who doesn't like that? Give us three things that we should pay attention to these coming days that are so hot and it's so nice to be out in the water?
11: I think the very first thing that I would like to call attention to is while it's very hot, the water is not always very hot.
10: Mm-hmm.
11: And there's something called cold water shock that if you just jump into a body of water and you haven't at least dipped your toe in to have an understanding of the temperature, your body immediately goes into shock. And that's another way that people just kind of lose their breath and are immediately, their body kind of seizes up. And so while we're in these early days of summer, I really encourage people to slowly get into the water. I also just encourage that in general because you don't know what the bottom is like, right? You can jump into some water and it could be very deep, but it could also be very shallow, which could cause injuries.
10: Right.
11: So I would say watch out for your cold water shock. Know the temperature of the water. Double check your life jackets this year before you even head out to the water. And, you know, I wish that I can tell you that there are beaches that have life jacket loaner stations where you can get loaners right there on the water. And if not, then I also think that Big Five occasionally has a coupon for life jackets. But check your life jackets. And then also, if and when possible, I know that it's like a tricky time, but if you can at least do a basic water safety conversation, and even if you can do a swim lesson, that would be amazing, just to prepare yourself and your children for hopefully a joyful summer of swimming.
10: And if I may add, don't go alone. Unless you are an expert Olympic swimmer and then you do this all the time alone, sure, you do whatever you do. But most of us, we need to go with someone else to make sure that we're looking for each other.
11: I'm so glad that you brought that up because I know that there's a lot of paddleboarders here.
10: Mm-hmm.
11: And oftentimes it's just a nice morning ritual to do. I would say at the very, very, very least, don't go alone. But if you do, at least make a phone call or a text message and say, I'm out on the water. I'll be back in 30 minutes. Because oftentimes things like that happen and people don't know where people have gone missing. So
10: right.
11: I would agree. Maybe we cut that out and we just say, don't go alone. Because that's ultimately the key, and especially for children.
10: Yes.
9: You made a documentary called Drowning in Silence. Can you tell us a little bit about that documentary that you made?
11: Sure. I made Drowning in Silence really kind of as a healing or a part of my healing journey after Yori passed away. And I met with other families who have had a similar loss. I met with experts. And ultimately, it just kind of walks us through some of the things that we need to be doing as a society, as well as a way to heal. And I think grief is something that many of us have experienced. Mm-hmm. And I think that this movie shows a version of what it looks like to heal. I'm still a little uneasy at pools, especially when kids are there. And so, you know, it's one thing to have that experience and then another thing to work through it. And, you know, that's really the hope that, again, this is something we can start from an early age. And we don't even have to talk about drowning, right? Because once again, it's preventable. We just need to get the education out there.
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13: Most Americans think of Abraham Lincoln and they think of the Civil War or the Emancipation. But in 1862, he signed another hugely significant piece of legislation, the Homestead Act. It offered eligible Americans up to 160 acres of land, not as a prize for the powerful, but as an opportunity for ordinary families willing to live on it, work it, and build something lasting. Why did it matter? Because Lincoln understood that freedom was not merely the absence of tyranny. Rather, freedom required responsibility, labor, stewardship, and moral courage. A free people must be given room to build, but they also must be willing to cultivate what they have been given. That still matters today. Liberty without responsibility decays. Opportunity without character collapses. Lincoln's lesson is clear. A nation stays free when its people remain willing to work, build, and steward freedom under God.
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15: 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There is nothing good in there now." And Dennis wrote, "Dear God, my grandpa says you were around when he was a little boy. How far back do you go?" 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
21: 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These statements have not been evaluated by the FDA. This product is not intended to diagnose, treat, cure, or prevent any disease.
22: Hello again and welcome to Healthline. Thank you for tuning in. We're brought to you by Purity Products. We've got a fascinating show lined up for you today. But first, a quick few questions. Number one, is there a pill you can take that can actually help make you stronger? Number two, let's say you could get stronger. Would the extra strength make your life better? Thirdly, think about this. Are you weaker today than you were, say, 20 years ago? Well, listen, if you answered yes to any of these questions, then stay tuned. Dr. Neil Levin is joining us today to discuss a miraculous compound with hundreds of clinical studies that just may unlock the key to helping you get stronger and healthier at any age. Now, Dr. Neil Levin is a chiropractor, a nutritionist, spokesperson, and a longtime advisor for Purity Products. Dr. Levin, welcome back to the show.
23: Oh, it's great to be here with you today. And we have a very exciting topic to cover today. Today, we're talking about strength and power and how to get it back, even if you're in your 50s, 60s, 70s, 80s. So if you want to feel better, if you want to feel stronger, this is some very important information we're going to cover today.
22: Yeah, this is an exciting topic. Talk to me about this important message today. What molecule are we talking about and how it's impacting the lives of people who follow the science?
23: Right. Well, we're talking about a new supplement. It's called Everstrong, and it features an exciting molecule called creatine. Now, a lot of our listeners may have heard of creatine. I know you've used creatine.
22: Right.
23: But for those that don't know about creatine, it's mainly used in the Olympic circles, professional athletes, bodybuilders, college, high school athletes, because it does something extraordinary. And what I'm about to tell you is proven by hundreds and hundreds of human studies. So here's what creatine does for us. It helps us to get stronger, more powerful. It helps put muscle mass on the body, and it helps protect us from losing muscle tissue as we get older. We know that's a big part of aging. Not only that, great for the brain, great for memory, and it helps promote bone strength as well. So an amazing molecule that everybody needs to know about.
22: It's an amazing story. Can you share some of the science and tell us why you're calling creatine one of the best kept secrets to healthy aging?
23: Sure. What we need to understand with creatine is that it's a natural molecule to the body. It's in every single cell, tissue, organ in your system, and its job in the body is to generate and maintain strength and power. That's its reason for being, to maintain strength and power. It's in every single cell in the body. 95% of it, however, is in your muscle tissue because that's where we tend to use it the most. It powers up the muscles. It's good for strong muscle contraction, and it's important to help maintain strength and muscle contractions when you're using them over and over again. For instance, if you're working out at the gym, if you're playing sports, golf, tennis, anything like that, it keeps your muscles powered up in their high energy state so they're strong and ready for action. Now, here's the key. This is so important for those of us, say, in our 50s, 60s, 70s. You see, we had lots and lots of creatine when we were young. We had oodles of this stuff. It was coming out of our ears. We had lots of creatine. Our bodies made a lot of it. But as we get older, like everything else, we don't do that as well. So we have less creatine in our muscles. Now, the good news is that hundreds and hundreds of human studies show that when you supplement with creatine, it goes to work, it goes straight to your muscles, it's absorbed easily, it pumps up the creatine in your muscle tissue, and you get stronger, you get more powerful. Not only that, it helps support memory and brain health, and it helps support the strength of your bones.
22: You know, we were talking before the show, and you were talking about how Olympic athletes have been using creatine for years to enhance their strength and performance. Tell me more.
23: Well, this creatine is the premier sports nutrition supplement. There's no question about that. You've used it. Bodybuilders know about it. Athletes know about it. Creatine is the premier sports nutrient. So you know, back 20, 25 years ago, the Olympic athletes and their coaches, of course, they knew about it. They knew it made you bigger and stronger and faster. They knew it was natural to the body. It was supposed to be there. But they were a little bit afraid to supplement with it because they were afraid it might be considered cheating, that it might be considered too much of an edge. But back in 1998, the International Olympic Committee, they came out, they officially confirmed that, I'm quoting here, creatine can be used by athletes to enhance their performance. And now it's not just for athletes anymore,
0: right?
23: Because the studies are plainly showing that for adults, for people in their 50s, 60s, 70s, this stuff is amazing. And Purity has this incredible new formulation. We call it Everstrong because that's exactly what it does. It helps you get stronger and stay stronger with hundreds of human studies to help you. And it's the purest form of creatine money can buy. The stuff from Europe, this stuff is fantastic.
0: And we should point out that it's naturally occurring in red meat. But the problem is, in order to get the amounts that are going to benefit you, you'd have to eat large amounts of red meat.
23: You'd have to eat like 4 pounds of red meat a day.
0: Most people aren't going to do that.
23: Right. So what about vegetarians?
0: They can be creatine deficient.
23: Exactly. When I have a vegetarian that comes in here and they're energy deficient, they don't feel the way they want to feel, and I put them on Everstrong, they notice the benefits almost right away because they've been so low on it.
0: Yep.
23: So if you're a person out there that's staying away from red meat, if you're staying away from meat in general, and you have more of a vegan-style diet, this is for you. You definitely want to add that Everstrong.
0: All right, so obviously this works with athletes, but you say creatine is going mainstream. There's a lot of studies are showing that folks in their 50s, 60s, 70s, and beyond, that creatine can be a cornerstone compound to help people stay strong, stay healthy, stay sharp, stay vital, right?
23: Oh, exactly. I mean, this is the ideal muscle-enhancing, strengthening, muscle-protecting nutrient for folks as we get older, 50-plusers like you and me. But let's go to a couple of studies on seniors just to show this. We'll do one on the guys and one on the gals, okay?
0: Right.
23: First on the guys, love the title of this one. Creatine supplementation improves muscular performance in older men. Study done at several American universities. A group of men, get this, age 59 to 72. Hey, you know, we know that's not when people are known for getting stronger, right?
0: Right.
23: So this was just a one-week study. People need to understand that. That's how effective and rapidly this stuff works. It's just a one-week study. Get this. The guys on creatine, they put on 4 pounds of lean mass. That's muscle tissue for those that don't know that. It shows they built the muscles and they hydrated the muscles nicely. They increased the strength of their bench press. That's a chest press for people that don't know, by 7%. They increased the strength of the leg exercises they were doing by 15%. They could get in and out of a chair more times faster without using their arms. On top of that, they could generate more power on a stationary bike. This happened in 1 week. When I think about that, yeah, it's really quite incredible.
0: All right, but what about the women out there? Did they get those kind of benefits too as well? Will it actually help women in their 50s, 60s, and 70s get stronger too?
23: Absolutely. Let's go straight to another study. Love the title on this one as well. Creatine supplementation improves muscular performance in older women, published in the European Journal of Applied Physiology. 30 women aged 58 to 71. Of course, they got either creatine or placebo. That's the way they do these things. Again, a one-week study. The women on creatine increased their bench press by almost 4 pounds. They increased their leg press by over 11 pounds, and they had better balance and agility. So 58 to 71 year old women, not only getting stronger, not only getting more powerful, getting faster with improved balance. Study after study shows that older folks that use creatine get amazing results. They get great results if they exercise. They get great results even if they don't exercise. They can lift more weight. They get faster. They get stronger. They get more powerful. Their muscles don't fatigue as fast. And get this. This is very important, especially for the ladies. You know that when women do resistance training, their bones get stronger as well, right?
0: Yeah.
23: You know, now, get this. When you resistance train with creatine, your bones tend to get stronger even faster. So an all-around win-win. Everstrong is going to help the seniors to feel better, feel stronger, more energized, more powerful, faster, and it helps protect your bones.
0: Talk more about how unique this exclusive Everstrong formula is from Purity Products. It even has a finished product clinically studied, which showed an increase in upper body strength and power. But tell me what's in it and why you like it so much. I mean, this is more than just creatine, right?
23: Oh, absolutely. I mean, Evistrong, this is a very comprehensive formula. I didn't want people to just feel stronger when they use creatine. You know, we're dealing with people in their 50s, 60s, 70s. I wanted people to feel more comfortable as well. So not only did I use the finest creatine money can buy, the stuff from Europe, the Pure creatine, I also added something called coffee berry extract. And coffee berry extract, a powerful antioxidant, stronger than blueberries and strawberries, helping to protect the muscles, helping to protect the brain, because we know our antioxidant systems aren't as strong as they used to be in our 20s and 30s. But I also added some vitamin D, because vitamin D, incredibly good for the muscles as well as the immune system and the bones. So this is an all-around win-win. You got your vitamin D, you got your fruit XB for your joints, you got your coffee berry extract for the antioxidant protection, and of course the finest creatine money can buy. Best of all, today it's free. Purity knows you're going to see these benefits. Hey, we're talking about strength. We're talking about power. We're talking about energy. We're talking about supporting thinking, bone health. This is a wonderful product. When you try it, you're going to love it. You're going to feel the difference, and it's fast. A week or two, you're going to feel more powerful. Purity wants you to have a free bottle. I know later in the show, you're going to give out that phone number.
22: Sure will. You know, we mentioned how great creatine works for women. Take a moment and share that story you told me before the show about the award-winning 70-year-old senior swimmer who uses Everstrong.
23: Right. Emma Karen, I'm looking at her picture right now. I printed it out for the show. 70 years old. This picture, she's got six medals around her neck. It's the 2015 National Senior Olympic Games. You know, she writes to us that she was getting a little tired during our workouts at age 70. Of course, she didn't have that same stamina, but she fortunately heard about our Everstrong formula. She started using it and almost right away was invigorated in her workouts and had more energy throughout the day. I'm quoting from her. She says, "I feel my investment in Everstrong was one of the best choices I ever made. It's always a morale booster when people think I'm 50. She looks fantastic.
22: Wow.
23: And I hear this stuff all the time. This isn't one of those vitamins, like a multivitamin. You take it, you don't really notice the difference. This is a substance that you can use to help get some of that youthful vim and vigor back, get some of that strength back. It's wonderful.
22: You know, Purity's given away a free bottle of Everstrong, but Purity products didn't stop there. In fact, you insisted that they also give away a free bottle of their B12 energy melts, which are great for instant energy. 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Tell us about the incredible double free offer.
23: Yeah, you know, when I think about creatine, when I think about Everstrong, I think about muscular energy. I think about muscular power, but it's all about energy and feeling great, feeling energized. And the next thing I think about when I think about energy is B12. When you think about energy, think B12. And the problem is for 50-plussers like you and me, we're not absorbing the B12 as well as we used to in our 60s, 70s, 80s. 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They're fantastic. 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So people love the B12 energy melts. 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
22: 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All right, so we were so busy at the top of the show. This Everstrong formula does so much for us. We haven't even touched on the incredible brain benefits. I mean, some of these studies you sent me are absolutely incredible. As you know, I'm very into nootropics. The anti-aging community has taken a keen interest in creatine, specifically the cognitive benefits of creatine.
23: Oh, absolutely. This is one of those areas where creatine really shines. You see, what we need to understand is that your brain, even though it's only 2% of your body's weight, it utilizes 20% of your body's energy. This is a very thirsty organ for energy. And just like your muscles soak up the creatine like a sponge, because this is a naturally occurring molecule in the body, it passes right through the blood-brain barrier. Your brain neurons soak it up like a sponge, and it increases your creatine phosphate reserves in your brain. So now, in your brain, you have more readily available resources to do what? To recharge those neuronal batteries to make more energy inside the brain. So basically, what do you notice? Well, your memory is supported. And scientists have done some amazing research here. They found that people that take creatine, it supports their memory. It actually helps the brain to utilize oxygen better. It supports memory in people that are sleep deprived. It's been shown to help people add numbers quicker and for longer periods of time without mental fatigue. Get this study. Just 5 days, 5 days of 8 grams of creatine supported mental tasks in subjects that were getting rapid fire questions. Scientists were asking them math questions and science questions over and over and over, and they found the folks on creatine didn't fatigue as quickly mentally. So this is amazing stuff. It's like a turbo booster for your brain. It's like a supercharger for your muscles. It recharges all your cellular batteries, so all of your cells, tissues, and organs have more readily available energy.
22: All right, Doc, I love that Everstrong appeals to athletes and people who want to get more reps in the gym, maybe get some extra power in their workouts. But you're also saying there's a big push in the nutritional community to encourage people in their 40s, 50s, 60s, 70s, and even 80s to leverage the power of creatine to stay fit, strong, and healthy. In fact, you say
23: it recharges all your cellular batteries, so all of your cells, tissues, and organs have more readily available energy.
22: All right, Doc, I love that Everstrong appeals to athletes and people who want to get more reps in the gym, maybe get some extra power in their workouts. But you're also saying there's a big push in the nutritional community to encourage people in their 40s, 50s, 60s, 70s, and even 80s to leverage the power of creatine to stay fit, strong, and healthy. In fact, you say creatine is going mainstream. You know, I shared the story with you before. My mom, who's in her late 70s now, she's taking creatine. She works out a couple of days a week, 3 days a week. She goes to Nautilus, does the free weights because she's got osteoporosis. She wants to maintain her muscle mass and she wants to make her bones stronger. And as you pointed out, creatine helps to do that. And then the other 3 days during the week, she'll go and she'll swim. Now, she's not trying to get big or strong or anything like that. But even at her age, creatine has benefits.
23: Oh, yeah. And what blows me away about that story, because you told me before, is that her medical doctor recommended creatine for her. And that just goes to show how much more mainstream this is. It's called Everstrong, and it supports the muscles. It supports your power, your strength, your speed. If you're an athlete, you're certainly going to love it. But even if you're not an athlete, you notice the difference. Let's go to another study, one more review study. This out of the journal Current Aging Science, December 2013. I thought this was very cool because the researchers looked at the body of research out there on creatine in seniors without exercise. They wanted to see what happens when seniors take creatine and they don't even exercise. So I'm quoting here, creatine supplementation without associated resistance training seems to enhance muscular strength, power, and endurance increase lean body mass. For those that don't know what that is, they're talking about muscle, and improve the functional capacity of the elderly. They go on to talk about how it supports bone health as well, and then they finish with this: creatine supplementation without training in the elderly could potentially delay atrophy of muscle and improve endurance and strength. So here again, we see bottom line, creatine is very, very effective. It's going to help you to feel stronger whether you exercise or not. It supports your strength and power, your brain health, and on top of that, it supports your bone health. I mean, when you think about it, this almost sounds too good to be true, right?
0: Right. Yeah.
23: If you're a person that never heard about this and you're listening to us, you would think this sounds too good to be true, right?
0: Yeah.
23: But it is true. Hundreds and hundreds of human studies back up what we're talking about. You're going to love the benefits you get with this EverStrong formula.
0: That's incredible. Let me remind everybody, they can get a free bottle of the EverStrong formula today, plus the bonus bottle of B12 Energy Melts, just by calling us at 1-800-580-1175. You just pay for shipping. 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We'll give that number out again later in the show. But first, Dr. Levin, now listeners can only get EverStrong, this clinically tested creatine blend, from Purity Products, right?
23: Oh, absolutely. Yeah.
0: I know it combines the creatine.

0: 14 with the vitamin D, the coffee berry, the fruit XB boron. And for those who don't know, talk about how these work so well together. There's a synergy, and it's also a great value, too. I know we have a free bottle today, but if you wanted to buy all of these things separately, it would cost a small fortune, wouldn't it?
1: Oh, absolutely. I mean, if you went out and bought the CreaPure creatine, that's the purest, finest creatine from Europe. If you bought that, and then you went out and bought a separate antioxidant formula and a separate joint formula and the vitamin D, that's going to cost you $80, $90, $100 a month.

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5: We're studying the book of Revelation together, and in the book of Revelation, we are reminded that this is a revelation of Jesus Christ. You'll remember Revelation 1 verse 1 says, "The revelation of Jesus Christ, which God gave to him to show his servant things which must shortly come to pass, he sent and signified it by his angel to his servant John." Wherever you go with the book of Revelation, whatever your interpretation of Revelation is, Jesus Christ must be center because this is the revelation of Jesus. We are studying the seven churches of Revelation as recorded in Revelation chapter 2 and Revelation chapter 3. The first of those churches is Ephesus. We've looked at that already in our past programs. The word Ephesus means desirable. The New Testament Christian church started out desirable. It was committed to Christ. It had a pure, true faith. It labored indefatigably, but it lost its first love. And as the result of that, Jesus said, "Repent. Come back to your first love of intimacy with me." Then the second great church period is called Smyrna. That was a period of persecution from about 100 AD to 313 AD. The church of Smyrna faced terrible persecution during that whole era. Roman government required burning incense to the Caesars and the Roman emperors. Christians refused to do that, and as the result of that, many were martyred and burned at the stake. But Jesus said, "Be faithful unto death, and I'll give you the crown of life." Smyrnan Christians were committed to Christ, obedient to Christ, loyal to Christ, and they did not surrender their faith. The next period is Pergamos, from about 313 AD to about 538. The word Pergamos means exalted, and we studied the fact that the church at Pergamos united with the state. You see, Satan did not accomplish his goal in the Smyrna period by trying to persecute the church, but he did attempt to bring in compromise, idols entered into the church, as pagans became Christians in that 313 to 538 AD period. You remember it was Constantine in 321 AD that passed the decree regarding, he said, on the venerable day of the sun, let all workshops be closed. So there was an amalgamation of sun worship and idolatry as pagans came into the church, as Constantine was baptized with his armies, and the church and state united. Many true Christians again were persecuted. We come now to Revelation chapter 2, looking there at Revelation 2, verse 18, the church of Thyatira. Thyatira, the scripture says, to the angel of the church of Thyatira write, these things says the Son of God, who has eyes like a flame of fire and feet like brass. This is the Dark Ages period, a period from about 538 AD to 1300 AD. He says, God says, I've got eyes like the flames of fire. I'm still looking for my people. I'm looking in the dark ages for my people. I know your works, your love, your patience, your service. As for your works, I'm looking. But I have something against you. Why? You've allowed that woman Jezebel, the scripture says, who calls herself a prophetess, to teach and beguile my servants to commit sexual immorality. Now, what's sexual immorality in Bible prophecy? When the harlot woman leaves her true husband, and who's her true husband? Jesus Christ. Who's the harlot woman? The false church. Who is Jezebel in this passage? The embodiment of the false church. Jezebel herself calls herself the true prophet, but she's left her true lover. It's the Dark Ages. All kinds of myths and falsehoods are flooding into the church. And he calls her to repent of her sin. He talks about her in verse 22 as being spiritually sick. We go down to verse 24. He's in Revelation chapter 2. But to you I say, unto the rest of Thyatira, as many as do not have this doctrine, who've not known the depths of Satan, I call them, hold fast till I come. So here the Bible is appealing in the Dark Ages for a period, a group of people to hold fast till Jesus comes. You know, we live in a sex-centered, thrill-jaded, morally twisted, spiritually bankrupt world. And Jesus is saying to you and me again today, as he said to the church at Thyatira, hold fast till I come. To this third church of Thyatira during the Dark Ages, my eyes look through, and Jesus says, I see some who've not fallen. I've seen some who've not compromised truth. I've seen some who stand first and firm, stand first for God and firm for God. And he speaks to them. So we have four periods of church history. Ephesus, and what does that mean? What period is that? It means desirable. It's the period of the apostles. They're preaching God's word, but they leave their first love. If we leave our first love, God, Jesus, calls us back. Then the second period is from about 100 AD to 300 AD, the Smyrna period. In that period, the word Smyrna means, of course, sweet-smelling savor. We see a lot of persecution coming upon the church. God calls his faithful church back to him to know that he is holding them fast during their persecution, to know that he'll never let them go during their persecution. And he calls them to be faithful in that persecution. Then from 300 to 500 AD, the church is exalted. Anytime you're exalted and things are going wonderful in your life, watch out. Anytime you're exalted and you get enough money and everything is going great, there's a tendency to drift away from God. There's something about human nature that when we go through trials and difficulties and heartaches in our lives, we turn to God more. There's something about it during the Pergamos period. The church was exalted. Compromise came in. And there is a call to you and to me to be free from compromise in our lives. Then there's Thyatira, a period of spiritual darkness. But even in this spiritual darkness, God looks for those who remain faithful. And God says to those who remain faithful, don't give up your faith. And when your life is spiritually dark, God looks for those areas where you are still faithful to God and begins working in your life. Now we turn from Revelation chapter 2 to the fifth church in Revelation chapter 3. There are three more churches that come. To the angel of the church of Sardis, these things says he who has seven spirits of God. And the seven stars, I know your works, that you and the name have a name that you are alive, but you're dead. Be watchful and strengthen the things that remain and are ready to die. Remember now, verse 3, how you've what you've received, and hold fast and repent. If you don't watch, I'll come upon you. He says to Sardis, be watchful, strengthen the things that remain. The church in the dark is in the dark ages, but God says, I'm going to bring you out and shine the light of truth on you. Be watchful and strengthen the things that remain. When your faith is slipping away in your life, God says, be watchful. Be watchful. What does he mean, strengthen the things that remain? There was some truth that remained even in the dark ages. And here you have faithful men and women of God during this period of the dark ages that are strengthening the things that remain. The Waldenses made obedience to God their motto. John Huss made the Word of God the foundation of his life. Martin Luther sensed salvation by grace and grace alone. So you look at these period of the dark ages, and they're trying to strengthen the faith of believers, that faith that remained, that faith that was being snuffed out. You know, I think about that a great deal, strengthen the things that remain. Let's suppose today that your faith is slipping. What do? You strengthen what remains. If you have been reading the Bible occasionally, you strengthen what remains. You increase your Bible reading. If you've been praying spasmodically, you strengthen what remains. Let's suppose, though, that you have a very difficult time in your marriage and you feel your marriage is falling apart. What do? You strengthen the love that remains by revealing that love and acting upon that love and expressing that love. What if, for example, you have a health challenges? What do? You strengthen what remains. You try to get on a better diet, a better exercise program, a better health program. You strengthen what remains. Let's suppose financially you're deeply in debt. What do? You strengthen what remains. You determine you're not going to spend a lot more on your credit card. You determine you're going to begin to pay off those debts, particularly the ones that have the largest interest to them. So this strengthen what remains principle is a vital principle in life. Let's suppose you have a conflict with your children and there's little or no communication. What do? You strengthen what remains. You try to text them, try to write a letter to them. You try to express your love and concern for them. You remember them on their birthdays and Christmas, on holidays. Wherever you are in your life, strengthen that which remains. That was the message to Sardis, that in the dark ages, you have a little light, a little truth, but strengthen what remains. Then there's Philadelphia. To the church at Philadelphia. Now, the word Philadelphia comes from two Greek words, philos and adelphos. Adelphos means brother, philos means love. So Philadelphia means brotherly love. To the church at Philadelphia, he says, to you I've set before an open door, a door of opportunity. When the church was in darkness in the Reformation period and after, God opened a door of opportunity. Just think with me for a while. You go through the Dark Ages. About 1200, you get the Waldensians, who are copying God's word by hand. About 1300, you get John Huss, that great man of God, who said, obedience to God is my motto. John Gutenberg invents the printing press in 1456. Bibles are being printed. Martin Luther comes along, and John Wesley comes along, the great reformers. By 1800s, there is a great mission movement that's going around the world. Then God raises up the Advent movement, a group of men and women who begin proclaiming the second coming of Christ. What is God saying?
4: 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And now back to Pastor Mark Finley.
5: God is saying to us, this truth can be proclaimed and nobody will be able to stop it. He's saying that there's a door that's opened in heaven. Let me read to you about this church in Philadelphia from Scripture. Revelation chapter 3, verse 7. And to the angel of the church of Philadelphia write, these things says he who is holy, he who is true, he who has the key of David. He who opens and no one shuts, and shuts and no one opens. There is an open door today in heaven's sanctuary. Jesus Christ is our divine mediator and our intercessor. And from that sanctuary, the light of God's truth is shining upon the world. God has opened a door and nobody can shut it. Verse 8, I know your works. See, I've set before you an open door. No one can shut it. For you have a little strength and you've kept my word. You've not denied my name. Indeed, I will make those of the synagogue of Satan who say they are Jews and are not, but lie. Indeed, I'll make them come and worship before your feet and to know that I've loved you because you have kept my commandments. And to persevere, I will keep you from the hour which will come upon the world to test you and dwell you. Behold, I come quickly. Hold fast what you have, that nobody can take your crown. Here he says, I've set before you an open door. Throughout Scripture, in the last days of Earth's history, God is revealing that there will be an open door for the proclamation of the gospel. Matthew chapter 24, verse 14. This gospel of the kingdom will be preached in all the world as a witness to all nations. Then the end will come. There'll be an open door. The gospel is going to go to the ends of the earth. Look, for example, at Revelation chapter 14. This is exciting, my friend. The gospel will not be blown out like a candle in the wind. Not at all. Revelation 14, verse 6, I saw another angel flying in the midst of heaven. The angel flies in the midst of heaven. There's an urgent message. I saw another angel flying in the middle of heaven, having the everlasting gospel to preach to those that dwell on the earth, to every nation, kindred, tongue, and people. Here is a message that's urgent. Here's a message that is eternal. And here is a message that is universal. It goes to the ends of the earth. Nobody can stop God's message when it goes forth. Revelation chapter 18 says, verse 1, after these things I saw another angel come down from heaven having great authority or great power. The earth was illuminated with his glory. If you go back to Habakkuk chapter 2 and verse 14, you'll notice that here in Revelation, God is quoting, John is quoting. In Habakkuk, though, gives us a little clearer explanation of what indeed is happening here. Habakkuk says, the earth will be filled with the knowledge of the glory of the Lord. I've quoted it. Let me read it to you. Habakkuk 2, verse 14. For the earth will be filled with the knowledge of the glory of the Lord as waters cover the sea. So what's going to happen in the last days of Earth's history? The doors of heaven's sanctuary are open. God is going to pour out his spirit on a praying people. They will take the light of God's truth to the ends of the earth, and the earth will be filled with a knowledge of the glory of God, and every human being will have an intelligent opportunity to stand for or against Christ. The Church of Philadelphia represents the open door of heaven's sanctuary. But then we come to the last of these churches. It's called Laodicea. Now, some people say Laodicea means lukewarm. No, that's the condition of the church. The word Laodicea does not mean lukewarm. It means a people adjudged. It's the last church. It is kind of a complacent, secular, materialistic group of people living down at end time. But God's going to do something to shake them up. He's got to do something to shake them up. Could it be that the challenges that we see facing our society are shaking us up now? Let's go to Revelation chapter 3 and look at it verse by verse and try to get the significance of Revelation 3. It says, and to the angel of the church of the Laodiceans write. Now remember, Laodicea means a people adjudged. This is God's last church, the church of the judgment hour. These things say the Alpha, the Amen, the faithful and true witness. So there is no church after this Laodicea. Laodicea represents this a church at the end time that has been somewhat lukewarm, not a church on fire for Christ. But Jesus says, this is the end time. He says, the Amen, the faithful and true witness. What is Jesus the faithful and true witness of? He is the faithful witness of the Father's love. When we look at Jesus, we see the grace and goodness of the Father. When Jesus touches the eyes of the blind, they're opened. When he touches the ears of the deaf, and they're unstopped. When he touches a withered man's arm, and it's healed. When he touches a lame leg, and that man runs again. What is Jesus saying? That's what God is like. God wants you to be healthy and well. Jesus is the faithful and true witness. When Jesus casts the demons out of the demoniacs, what is he saying? That's what God is like. That's what God is like. He wants to deliver you from Satan's clutches. When Jesus raises the dead, raises Lazarus, what is he saying? That he is the resurrection and the life, and even death cannot hold its victims in Christ. So Jesus is the faithful and true witness of the Father's love and goodness. He's the beginning of the creation of God. Now that confuses some people, because they think that Jesus had a beginning, because doesn't the Bible say he's the beginning of the creation of God? The Greek word for beginning there is arche, and it would be he's the beginner of the creation of God. In other words, he is the creator. So it's the all-powerful creator that's talking to the church at Laodicea. So let's go back and look at Colossians chapter 1. Colossians chapter 1. And we will see how Scripture describes Jesus as not having a beginning, but the beginner. He is the beginner of the creation of God. Now notice Colossians chapter 1. It says, verse 16, for by him all things were created that are in heaven and that are on earth, visible and invisible, thrones, dominions, or principalities, or powers. All things were created through him and for him. So Jesus is the beginner of the creation of God. Ephesians chapter 3, verse 9 puts it this way, to make all men see the fellowship of the mystery that from the beginning of in God, who created all things by Jesus Christ. So Jesus is truly the creator. He is the all-powerful creator. Now, if Jesus is the all-powerful creator and he's speaking to complacent Laodicea, isn't that good news? Because he can recreate a new heart for Laodicea. He says, I know your works, Laodicea, that you're neither cold nor hot. I wish you were cold or hot. Could that be Jesus speaking to you? You're neither cold nor hot, but you're kind of lukewarm in your Christian faith. Christ, the faithful and true witness of God's love and grace. Christ, the beginner of the creation of God, wants to recreate in you and me a new heart. So then, because you are lukewarm, neither cold nor hot, I'll spew you out of my mouth. In other words, he's saying, unless there's a dramatic change, the Laodiceans are indifferent. They are apathetic. They're unmoved by spiritual things. But Jesus says, because you say I'm rich and become wealthy and have need of nothing, see his pride and arrogance, you do not know. You know, it's that you are wretched, miserable, poor, blind, and naked. It's one thing to be poor, blind, and naked, but it's another thing not to know it. To be poor, spiritual poverty. To be blind, spiritual ignorance. To be naked, spiritually unclothed with the righteousness of Christ. I counsel you to buy from me gold refined in the fire. Jesus is counseling you, and he's counseling me to buy. How do we buy? How do we buy? In Isaiah chapter 55, we're told exactly how we buy and what it means to buy. Isaiah 55, verse 1, Ho, everyone who thirsts, come to the waters. You that have no money, come buy and eat. Yes, come buy wine and milk without money, without price. Why do you spend money for that which is not bread? How do we buy? The coinage of time. The coinage of time. We buy not with money, but we buy by giving our time to Jesus, spending time in Bible study, spending time in prayer. What is this gold tried in the fire? According to Peter, it's faith that works by love. Jesus has come. Spend time with me in my word, and your faith will grow. Your love for me will grow, that you may be rich. And white garments, that you may be clothed. What are the white garments? The white garments are the white robe of Christ's righteousness. So Jesus, come to me. Your faith will grow. Your love for me will grow. And he says, I will clothe you with my righteousness, so you don't have to stand naked before me. And he says that you may be clothed, that the shame of your nakedness may not be revealed. And anoint your eyes with eye salve, that you may see. What is this eye salve? It's the divine anointing of the Holy Spirit, so we can see Jesus clearly. Now, what are the three things? Gold tried in the fire, white raiment, and eye salve. Laodicea, the ancient city of Laodicea, was very, very wealthy. It was on a trade route from the east, and as the result of that, it was wealthy. In fact, when an earthquake destroyed Laodicea, the Romans wanted to rebuild it. And the Laodiceans said, nothing to it. We don't need your money. We've got our own money. They were rich, need of nothing. And they also had a medical school at Laodicea that they produced eye salve. So to Laodicea, Jesus says, you need the true gold, the true wealth, the wealth of faith, the wealth of love. You need the true covering of Jesus' righteousness. Come to Jesus and let him clothe you with his righteousness, not by works that we have done, but by the righteousness of Christ. And come, let your eyes be open.
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5: Jesus says, I want fellowship with you. I want fellowship with you. And one day, I want you to sit on my throne with me. Friend of mine, you have royal blood running through your veins. You've been created by Christ. You've been redeemed by Christ. You are being sustained by Christ. Christ will come again to take you home. That one day you can sit on his throne, on a throne with him. And one day you can reign with him through eternity. Never throw away your heritage. He's reaching out to you today, knocking on the door of your heart. Let's pray. Father in heaven, we thank you so much for the messages of the book of Revelation that are so Christ-centered. And we pray that as Jesus knocks on the door of our heart, we would respond. Help nothing stand between us and Jesus. In Christ's name, amen.

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2: Most Americans think of Abraham Lincoln and they think of the Civil War or the Emancipation. But in 1862, he signed another hugely significant piece of legislation, the Homestead Act. It offered eligible Americans up to 160 acres of land, not as a prize for the powerful, but as an opportunity for ordinary families willing to live on it, work it, and build something lasting. Why did it matter? Because Lincoln understood that freedom was not merely the absence of tyranny. Rather, freedom required responsibility, labor, stewardship, and moral courage. A free people must be given room to build, but they also must be willing to cultivate what they have been given. That still matters today. Liberty without responsibility decays. Opportunity without character collapses. Lincoln's lesson is clear. A nation stays free when its people remain willing to work, build, and steward freedom under God.
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10: Welcome to Seculo. This is Logan Seculo, Will Haynes' studio as well. Got a packed show for you today. And look, it's Friday. We are wrapping up this week's ACLJ Liberty Drive. I need you to be a part of it today. 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So I encourage you right now, if you can, to go to ACLJ.org and have your impact doubled today. Stand with the ACLJ, not just in our fight in the courtrooms. Even if you just watch this show, you like the media side. This is not a small operation. We have a huge team that works on the media operation each and every day to make sure you get this show, like it says at the beginning, to keep you informed and engaged, to create, not only cover the news, but actually tell you the truth. Again, I always like to say, whether you like it or not, we tell you the truth. We're not here to just tell you what you want to hear. It's something very different what we do here. And we do it in a way that's professional. We do it in a way that's consistent. And we do it because we believe in the truth. And I want you to right now join us during this ACLJ Liberty Drive. And we're going to cover a lot more today, but I wanted to start there because, look, it is Friday. I'm not going to have as many opportunities to give these sort of big pushes over the weekend. So right now, that's why I wanted to do that.
11: That's right. And when you think about, even you talk about the truth that we fight for here at the ACLJ and the foundations of this country, those are things that are, it almost feels like a luxury these days to be able to go and get content that is just going to tell you straight what we believe as an organization, what we see the fight ahead as being, because so much seems to be in an ecosystem, whether it's conservative or liberal, it doesn't matter, but it's, you get caught up in the talking points of one side or the other. And sometimes, for better or worse, you may not like what you hear, but we are going to tell you what we believe the truth to be, what it falls within our constitutional framework. And that comes sometimes at the expense of making one side or the other mad. But we're not afraid of that. What we know is that you have to keep fighting for these principles. You have to hold fast to them. And that's what we do here, whether it be the legal work, the fights that our attorneys are engaged in every day, whether it be our UN work, where we are trying to share the truth and spread the light to a very dark world, a world that doesn't want to hear the truth many times. We are doing that. Our senior counsel, Cece Heil, right now is overseas. When she gets back, she's going to be able to talk about some of these things she's doing in North Africa right now, where she is there with the ACLJ as an ACLJ representative to speak about religious freedom, about protecting those that are persecuted for their faith. And so you may not see even some of the moving parts that are going on behind the scenes every day, because we can't cover everything every day, but know that there is so much work going on. And when you support the ACLJ, especially during this Liberty Drive, it is vital to keep that work going.
10: That's right. So as I'm going to encourage you, look, there are days where we just feel like we have to talk about the work of the ACLJ and we have to do some fundraising. Today's one of those days. Be a part of it. Be a part of this team. I see a lot of you comment on YouTube all the time. You've created a whole community, a whole family there where you go back and forth. Same on Rumble, where the same people join us each and every day. They have their own sidebar discussions. If you even like that, the fact that we've built a community of people that are like-minded, sometimes not so like-minded, but are cordial and respectful and will have these conversations also. Again, all of that happens. We got moderators. We got all of this huge crew, whether that's our production crew, whether that's the editorial crew. All of it happens because people like you support the work of the ACLJ. Because I never want to put our content behind a paywall. I never want to ask you to pay for legal work. You're never going to have to pay for legal work if we represent you. I certainly don't want to have to ask you to pay for any of the media operations that we have here. I want to make sure it's easy for you to share this content with as many people as you can so we can get our message out there. And really, when we get our message, it's your message, because you represent so much of what we do here at the ACLJ. We'll be right back with more on Secular.
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10: to Secula. We do have phone lines open for you at 1-800-684-3110. President Trump right now is also meeting with the Iraqi prime minister at the White House. So if there's anything worth note, we have a team watching that. We'll break in if we need to. My brother Jordan is joining us from Washington, D.C. First, we've got to say and let him know in the chat, happy birthday. Welcome.
13: Thank you. Thank you much. We won't disclose age because after walking around Capitol Hill with some of the meetings this morning, when you're talking to the younger, and you used to be the younger guys on the Hill working, you realize you're different yeah. part of life.
11: You're not staffer age anymore. We can say that.
13: No, that's definitely not staffer age. And I was just talking to one of our attorneys, not junior attorneys anymore.
11: There we go. Jordan, you're on Capitol Hill. We're actually talking about today as well the security that the Supreme Court Justices Elena Kagan and Amy Coney Barrett are actually testifying before the Supreme Court today for security increase. And I think it's pertinent to talk about this. You're there. We've seen the security threats even against those Antifa members, the terrorist members that were arrested, that were trying to attack the UFC event. We've seen security for our nation's capital and every branch of government be something that's a heightened threat. You're there in D.C. We know that the crime rate in D.C. has actually gotten under control in a way that we haven't seen in decades there, but the threat to our institutions seems like it's at an all-time high. And I want to give you a moment to speak about this. Even as we see this unusual, it doesn't happen often. Last time was 2019 that justices go before the Appropriations Committee asking for, in this case, more money to keep them safe.
13: Yeah, I was actually in a meeting with Senator Hagerty's, who's up on this broadcast a lot, but his chief of staff and a couple of staffers, and it caught the corner of my eye because I saw Elena Kagan, Justice Kagan, testifying. And I was like, this is not like replaying a video unless we're talking about a judicial nomination. It somehow happened in this crazy last 48 hours. And you look at it, it's very rare to see because again, you don't have the court broadcasting any kind of back and forth ever before when it comes to the visuals. You get the audio, but it's also interesting to see them on the other side of the room, if you will, sitting back down, you know, having to answer questions instead of being the person who does ask questions. I know Senator Hagerty is going to have an opportunity this afternoon as well to be a part of that questioning. And I think there's a lot of bipartisan support. Our office is behind the U.S. Supreme Court and right catty corner to the first the Senate office building in Russell. And so there's already a lot of security right here because this is the street justices or their vehicles come down to park. And so now, anytime that the court is in session at all, which means the justices are there, this street is blocked for vehicles. We can walk. You can walk down the street, but there are the armed guys come out, not just with handguns, but also sometimes you'll see machine guns, big presence when they know there's a big case either being argued or that is possibly the decisions coming out. And so on a regular basis, you've got right now, which has been about two blocks or two and a half block radius, is now expanding down Second Street. So if you were to take a right out of our office, it used to kind of stop right at that intersection for folks who may have seen our office before in D.C. where at that catty corner. It now goes for you guys, for who I know have been there a lot, Logan and Will. It now goes blocks further. So I think that tells us right there that what could be done quickly enough because of the amount of security threats the court is facing. And I think that you're hearing that today from, again, the justices. And when we talk about the wise use of resources and the intimidation tactics, we want to make sure justices of the U.S. Supreme Court feel safe, that they can't be intimidated by groups for either ideological reasons or just because they happen to be a Supreme Court justices. And we live in an age where even though, guys, you know, you don't see much this visual. You'll see sometimes them doing lectures and things like that, but not this kind of a visual. We're living in a day and age where you can't hide behind the building anymore. And so with that being said, I think, again, I kind of in Washington and where we are and what we do, as long as it's smart and it's things that have already shown in the past to work, that it's a good place to invest resources, not just because our office is right here, not just for the justices, but for all of the American people who visit Washington, D.C. and our nation's capital. Maybe they do it once or twice in their, you know, in their life, to feel like they are safe, when they are taking tours and going to, the most important places, that our federal government is associated with. So it's not just for the justices, it's for all that staff. You know, they've got people that, behind us, they've got a parking lot, and, you know, people are working 24/7. These are huge government buildings. So from everybody down to, the janitor on up to the justice themselves, you want them to be safe. And then you also want a law enforcement on the Hill, the Capitol Hill police, to be able to focus on their job, which is different than the Supreme Court police's job. They work together, but they have a different, again, a different client, if you will, where they're focused on protecting. So, yes, I mean, it is serious in Washington. You guys have seen the talk about the what's happening potentially in front of the White House. That's something that can also probably be more temporary, but that they're just nonstop threats. I think that's as far as I can go with communication I've had, but the threats do not stop. And out of just, you know, maybe it doesn't mean that they're all credible, but we've seen in the past there are people that will act or try to act against these justices.
11: Jordan, I think one of the other issues here, and this is something we're going to get on later in the broadcast, and I know you've got meetings you're about to head back out to. We're grateful you could hop in literally, and thanks to our team to get everything in our studio in D.C. turned on real quick, have Jordan in. But here's another issue, and this is what I see as the broader issue. These threats, I think, are the unfortunate symptoms of what is happening at a broader level in our country. We saw first in 2016 and then 2024, the way that the left said President Trump is an illegitimate president. So they delegitimize the executive. And what do we see? We see violent threats. We see people that feel like the only thing they can do is use violence to try and stop the executive. We saw then through the Supreme Court, illegitimate court, pack the court. You see that symptom again. You see them having these threats against the members of the court. Now what we're hearing, and we're going to get into this more, Jordan, the DSA, who has all these candidates that are now going to be in Congress because they've won in safe blue seats, their primaries, they're calling to abolish the Senate. And I know you are meeting with senators, but they think it's an illegitimate thing because of the very reason the founders created the Senate.
14: The whole
11: To have
14: the
11: equal,
14: whole Senate.
11: Yeah, the entire Senate, all 100 seats,
14: the
11: every
14: idea
11: state.
14: Of it.
11: The concept of having equal representation from states based off not just a direct population representation like the House, they want to get rid of it. So obviously very difficult, if constitutional at all, to amend it out, but that's their goal. And I'm not as concerned about them getting rid of it on paper as much as the threat to the very people that you're having meetings with, because they're delegitimizing now the third branch of government in the legislative branch. Jordan, it's shocking and also dangerous.
13: I would love to know if Bernie Sanders is a self-hating socialist enough that he would support getting rid of his really, I think, the only job he's had, which is in politics as an elected official, maybe some part-time work as a professor when he was much younger. But Will, it is rhetoric, right? It comes down to the idea of they've been demonized. The left was really, they took that mantle on. On the right, we would disagree with decisions by justices and by the Supreme Court, but we'd never made it personal and or call these calls for violence and again to make it difficult for the police to do their job of just trying to keep people safe. And so again, the whirlwind that we've heard, you know, with Senator Schumer, and I think it just reminds us all that the rhetoric that has been being used in Washington that is most dangerous emanates from the left. And as you said, Will, it's the radical left, and they are being normalized by becoming members of Congress in the House of Representatives. And so their rhetoric is becoming normalized. So I am glad to see Justice Kagan there as well to make it clear to everyone that this is not some partisan move, while at the same time understanding that much of the rhetoric is coming out of the left, especially the rhetoric that takes it past just I fundamentally disagree. And then, of course, this abolish the Senate. I mean, yes, the Constitution can be amended, but here's the thing. It's interesting for those socialists. What the Senate does is to make sure that states with smaller populations still have full representation in Congress, because they're not going to get that in the House. And so they've got to work together, the House and the Senate. But really, that's so that they are representing all of us equally.
10: All right. Well, thank you, Jordan, for joining us. I know you got a lot of work to do. We appreciate it. 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
10: To Seculo. Phone lines are open. We have a lot of calls coming in. 1-800-684-3110. Of course, talking about the security and safety of the Supreme Court justices as they were testifying today to try to get the budget upped due to ongoing threats. And we can kind of trace back. I mean, look, Supreme Court justices in modern day have always been a little bit of celebrities. We obviously in the 80s and the 90s, there was people that we all knew of. We knew their, at least their names, their faces, but maybe they weren't as regularly a part of the mainstream media, or maybe they weren't targets of attacks. They were maybe targets within their own political parties, or if you watched CNN, if you watched the news, you knew about these people. The difference was, and a lot of it, you know, goes back to the Dobbs decision. We can flash back to even someone like Senator Schumer, who started to inflame the rhetoric. We know this has been an issue with the right and the left over the last decade or so, where it went beyond politics and started becoming very personal. And like Jordan said, if you live in a modern day, you live in a modern society where finding out where someone lives is not exactly the hardest thing in the world, especially when those people are public figures and Supreme Court justices. And you have Supreme Court justices like Amy Coney Barrett or Brett Kavanaugh or whoever it may be, who have come under real threats from people who are crazy, who have been inflamed by their political leaders. So let's flash back before we take this call. Let's flash back to Senator Schumer, you know, back when the Dobbs decision was leaked.
16: I want to tell you, Gorsuch, I want to tell you, Kavanaugh, you have released the whirlwind and you will pay the price. You won't know what hit you if you go forward with these awful decisions.
10: Again, threatening Supreme Court justices from our elected officials. We have some calls coming in about that. I want to go to Martin in North Carolina, who's an ACLJ champion and someone that gives on a monthly basis or automatically membership, which is great. And I always like to give them, you know, first bite of the apple here. They're always able to get on the air quicker. Martin, go ahead.
17: Thank you, sir. I was glad that you're all at the helm and you hit on it. Jordan hit on it too. It's a two-phase thing that I'm going to touch on. Exactly what you just said. I'm a firm believer in freedom of speech, and I'm glad we have it. But like you just said, George, Logan, is that it becomes inflammatory. And I would really, I don't know how you could do it, like to see some sort of way of holding these things in check. It's almost treasonous with that kind of rhetoric, with the leaks that are going on, with the Dobbs decision.

0: In our street, it was full of police cars who had responded to a false report of gunshots and raised voices in my home. I was very, very grateful that I had Supreme Court police outside my home because they were able to stop and meet with and explain to the county police that it had been a false alarm. And so the police did not actually attempt to enter our home.
1: I understand that in many occasions, and this has happened directly, by the way, to people, again, sitting in this room, where you have people who feel justified in making your life miserable because they disagree with maybe your political point of view. Or maybe it's a little bit different because they're the ones who are, you know, they are deciding the law of the land here. And if you have political leaders saying, unleash the whirlwind, we are going to go after you, you're not going to know what's going to hit you. Yeah, Senator Schumer may be living in a old school mentality going, well, I don't mean physically, and that's not what I meant by there. But we don't live in that world anymore. We live in the world where every word is scrutinized, where everything is justified. And sadly, we have now seen that rhetoric raise up, not just to a Supreme Court justice, but we've seen it across the board, not even just for political opponents or people that are in the political sphere. Basically, if you're willing to have a voice, you have to be willing to take real security protocol because your life may be at risk.
2: Well, and once again, I think the positioning of this before the Congress today, it was Elena Kagan, an Obama appointee, and Justice Barrett, a Trump appointee. It was two different justices from two different eras. It also, Elena Kagan opened her remarks talking about the Senator Graham, who just passed away because of how he engaged with talking to someone that he didn't agree with. And that's one of the things he caught flack for was he would interview. He was on the Judiciary Committee, actually was the chairman of the Judiciary Committee at the time of his passing. But he would get flack for voting for nominees that were judges Democratic from the other side. And she pointed out, she goes, it's rare these days. It used to be justices got 100 or 99 votes to sail through. What she was trying to point out is that, one, disarm the committee a little bit and say, hey, we're here. Obviously, it's a Republican-led committee at this time, and they were there for a specific reason. Now, there was one congressman from Wisconsin that was trying to make it about the shadow docket. They're asking for security, and they're obviously they have their prerogative, and they can do what they want with their time, especially when they don't get to speak to the justices very often. But trying to, in some ways, use the rhetoric that people have been using to delegitimize the court itself by saying, you took a lot of things on the shadow docket, you made a lot of these decisions, to which Justice Barrett said, yeah, we're the court. If it comes before us during when we're out of session and it's a stay grant request, we have to dispose of it. We have to do either grant or not. That's how that works. But they, even in their questioning, when they're talking about security for their families and themselves, there were Democrats trying to go after something that has been a Democrat talking point and a media talking point this entire year. I also, to Martin's point, the rhetoric of Chuck Schumer was very bad. But it's not only isolated to people on the left.
1: Well, of course not.
2: I mean, even the dehumanizing language that we see when people say demon rats or these cute names or they're all demons, that's a dehumanizing thing. Now, we may disagree with, and a lot of their policies may be anti-human or
1: it
2: evil,
1: justifying.
2: The way that they are so pro-choice, those things. But it doesn't mean that you strip their humanity or them being created in the image of God from them and try to find a way to work towards a more perfect union.
1: When we get back, I want to actually play the bite that Justice Kagan spoke about Senator Graham, because again, maybe that little glimmer of hope that we can get back to that kind of place. And again, the fact that we're talking about who is uniting us, it feels like the most unlikely case, sadly, would have been the passing of Lindsey Graham, someone who was very controversial and very polarizing for a lot of people. But what you've been able to see is that it was old school Washington, D.C. in the way that you worked with people and actually could get things done. Maybe we need to get back to that. Speaking of getting things done, it is our Liberty Drive. Be a part of the ACLJ team today at aclj.org. 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We'll be back in just a minute. 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
5: Most Americans think of Abraham Lincoln and they think of the Civil War or the Emancipation. But in 1862, he signed another hugely significant piece of legislation, the Homestead Act. It offered eligible Americans up to 160 acres of land, not as a prize for the powerful, but as an opportunity for ordinary families willing to live on it, work it, and build something lasting. Why did it matter? Because Lincoln understood that freedom was not merely the absence of tyranny. Rather, freedom required responsibility, labor, stewardship, and moral courage. A free people must be given room to build, but they also must be willing to cultivate what they have been given. That still matters today. Liberty without responsibility decays. Opportunity without character collapses. Lincoln's lesson is clear. A nation stays free when its people remain willing to work, build, and steward freedom under God.
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8: So good to be with you, friends. Welcome to The Carrie Abbott Show. What an honor to have you as part of our listening community all over the nation. And we were just talking at a Legacy golf event this last Saturday about the fact that we've been in over 160 countries. I don't know how that happens. And all I can say is that people are looking for truth, and my guests tend to be some of the best people on the planet. So that makes sense to me. I'm always honored to be able to be part of a platform that really wants to promote what's going on in the kingdom of God, not just for the Legacy Institute. However, if you need some resources and you're still trying to tackle how to help people live in agreement with their divine design in your family, I want you to go to thelegacyinstitute.com, especially for children. Get those blueprints. They're free. They just help you explain at every age where they're at socially and physically and emotionally and spiritually, and how to help them live in agreement with their divine design as a boy or a girl, and how to manage their relationship. So take advantage of that. Speaking of important relationships, it is the wedding season, and we love that. I used to plan weddings professionally. I did not tell my guests that, but I'm a big fan of really great weddings. I think the church needs to take that back up just a little bit more. In my hands is a book called Newly Wed. It's really a fabulous book, A Christian Guide for Loving in Year One. And Mike Novotny is with me right now. Pastor Mike, you'll have to make sure I pronounced your last name correctly. I am so grateful for this book. And we'll talk about his ministries and the things he's doing. But I want you to remember this banner. It is possible to have a